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1: 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The Wall Street Journal says OpenAI designed the service to help students think through problems rather than just providing answers. There are also interventions when teens talk about self-harm, eating disorders, or violence.
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3: College baseball fans looking to get an early fix will be able to do so this fall. Mississippi State and Southern Miss will play a preseason game at Kiesler Federal Park in Biloxi on Saturday, October 10th. Tickets start at $24. The night before, the Bulldogs will play Auburn, also at Kiesler, which is home to the MILB's Biloxi Shuckers. The Tad Pad is coming down on the campus of Ole Miss. Athletic Director Keith Carter explains what's being done with the remnants of the school's old basketball arena.
4: We gave folks an opportunity for several months before the construction fence went up to kind of make arrangements to go in and get things and do different things. But since some of the pictures and the videos have come out over the past few days, I've gotten several calls about seats, and I'm like, hey, it's too late. We did take the floor out, which was cool. We got that in storage right now. We're hoping to do some really cool things with that for former players, donors, those type of things.
3: The Tad Pad had not been used since 2016. Where it was will now become a parking lot, at least for the time being.
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2: And welcome in, ladies and gentlemen. Hour 3, Armed American Radio's Monster Cast begins right now. We're on the downward slide, Greg, of the 3-hour broadcast. Can you believe it? Man, talk about having to buckle in, bro.
3: Yeah, I've been leaning on the Zoom switch over here, so Zoom, Zoom.
2: Well, slow it, back it down a little bit. Go ahead there, big trucker. Back it down there, big trucker. Back it down.
3: Come on,
2: break
3: now.
2: Bring her one down. Bring her one down. Back her down. Back her down. Back her down. Back her down, big rig. We got a lot to talk about and very little time to do it. Lots of new radio stations around the country. We love every one of our affiliates. Hawaii, you guys have been getting pounded out there, man. We're thinking about you. The hurricane's been causing some flooding out there, no question. But you are on Armed American Radio, and we are filling your prescription for freedom. Welcome to the broadcast, not just this one, but also in Honolulu, The Daily Show as well. 6 days a week. 6 days a week. Greg, I got a joke for you. You want to start the hour with a joke?
3: Yeah, sure. Let's go for it.
2: Yeah, guy goes into... get a job at a financial company, and the boss says to him, he says, "Oh, what's up with this four year gap in your resume?" He goes, "Oh, that's when I was at Yale." And he goes, "Oh, good. Well, you're hired. We like that." He goes, "Thanks very much. I needed the job."
3: Oh, okay. Oh,
2: job,
3: okay.
2: Yale, job. He was in jail.
3: But I'm just...
2: Anyway. I told that at dinner, and it went over better than it did now. But I hope you're laughing out there, ladies and gentlemen. I can't see you. It's Radio Land.
3: Somebody's
2: but I hope
3: laughing.
2: You enjoyed that. Somebody's
3: just
2: laughing at that. You get it? Yeah, I was at Yale. Oh, you're hired. Oh, thanks. I needed the job. There you go. You got it figured out. Greg, we're in the Carr Firearms Group studios with you. CZ Mike is lit up. We're on all of our platforms except for Rumble, and that's because of Rumble. I'll let you do that. Tell people where they can get in on the chat. We'll bring Ryan Petty up on the screen, and we'll talk to, of course, Justin Moon, CEO of Carr Arms, and Brad Primo as well. The classic roundtable crew is locked and loaded. Greg, take it away.
3: Yeah, sure. Places to watch the show are going to be YouTube and Facebook. 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
2: Yeah, and that'll do it. And we've got some really exciting things coming down the pike at Armed American Radio, ladies and gentlemen. A press release will be going out in the very near future. And when it does, you will be probably the first or second to know about it once I get the green light. And it is big news. One of the biggest things we've ever done at Armed American Radio. So we're thrilled about that. All right, who called in first? Let's go there.
3: That's going to be Brad.
2: Brad Primo, CEO, Lead Slingers, former law enforcement and combat vet and flock expert. Brad Primo, how you doing? Welcome in, brother.
4: I'm doing well, Mark. How are you?
2: I'm doing great, man. It's great to have you here. That flock situation just keeps rearing its ugly head, man. We might have to go back there again today. Some developments that have popped up over that relative to gun stuff, and I saw a report that maybe we'll jump in on. Justin Moon, CEO of Carr Arms. We're in the Carr Firearms Group studio. Justin, how you doing, brother?
5: Doing good, Mark. Thanks for having me.
2: Oh, always a pleasure, man. We get to see you in October because the What of What Festival is coming.
5: Rod of Iron Freedom Festival in October.
2: Columbus Day weekend, ladies and gentlemen. Make sure to check out Rod of Iron. Rod of Iron. Just Google that up at Carr Arms. If you've never been, it's so cool just to go to see the Tommy Gun Factory in the warehouse. Okay? It's one of the coolest gun shops you will ever see, I can promise you. And there's literally walls of Tommy guns. And I can't wait, Justin, to get my Tommy Gun SBR. That day is coming. We'll talk about that. And Ryan Petty, welcome in. I got you up on camera. How you doing, my friend? Nice backdrop over there, man. Nice backdrop. You got an assault pistol and a machine pistol behind you. Are you sure you want to do that? It scares the Democrats.
6: Look, they're both fully semi-automatic, too. So they're raring to go. Great to be here, Mark.
2: It's great to have you guys here. Brad, I'm going to start with you. We're going to go around the table. The NFL, I'm going to just quote, we've spin the topic of conversation today, and I'll quote Jared Yanis at the outset of the first segment in last hour. This is the most historic 2A news, 92 years of NFA gun control history. Did you ever think you would see this? Did you ever think we would be talking about this on the round table? Ever?
4: No. Like it's been hard to even wrap my mind around mm-hmm. all the ramifications of this. But no, I never somehow I didn't think we'd ever get here. But, you know, here we are to the point where, you know, there's some trepidation out there, I know, especially in other you know, federal court districts and things like that. I know there's some people who are still kind of waiting to see how it shakes out. But just looking how things are going, it really looks like we are not too far off from suppressors being practically a cash and carry item after a 44-73, which is still unconstitutional. But, you know, we'll take every win we can get in incremental victories. But, you know, I mean, like, holy cow, that's going to be awesome. I just hope that the suppressor manufacturers will step up and make even, like, so many suppressors that now we can buy them for, you know, $100 instead of $500. Like, I'd love the price to come down a little bit, but this is really exciting.
2: I think the market will do that. And let's talk a little bit about the market. Justin Moon, CEO of Carr Arms, did you ever think we would get here and have this conversation on this program? And I say this, Justin, because everybody, you know, we talked about how things are coming slow. We've got the most pro-gun administration. Now it seems like things are coming at us rapid fire, and Brad is right. I'm the same way. Trying to wrap my head around this and even formulate opinions on this has been very difficult to do with the speed with which it has approached us. Justin, as a manufacturer, as a CEO of Carr Arms, Magnum Research, Thompson, how do you wrap your head around this?
5: Well, certainly, Mark, it's like a dream come true. I mean, I've been wanting to get to have suppressors and short barrel rifles without having to go through the NFA. And, you know, you got to give credit to the president for, you know, bringing those new Supreme Court justices and changing the mood of this country so that, you know, a decision like this could stand. And also kudos to Todd Blanch at the DOJ for not appealing this case. I hope, you know, he continues not to appeal it. I mean, I understand they still have 60 days before, you know, the case is, you know, fully stands. But, yeah, I'm looking forward to buying a lot of suppressors.
2: Well, let me ask you this. Well, will you, as a manufacturer, begin that process? Do you have any plan? And I know this, you know, you likely had strategic planning we really haven't been able to do because this did happen so quickly, but is that an area that you might want to jump in on some of your amazing guns at Carr Arms?
5: We're certainly in the short barrel rifle market,
2: have been.
5: And we will be getting heavier into the suppressor market, that's for sure.
2: Okay, that's a great sign, and I have the advantage of seeing you shaking your head, Ryan, on camera as an FFL. This has been a remarkable 2 months. Out of these 2 months, this has been an absolutely remarkable week. Let me quote AWR's headline. NFA registration begins slide into oblivion under Trump, DOJ, and ATF. Did you ever think you would read that headline?
6: No. No, I could, you know, we've had win after win after win to the point where we had to say, you know, we're not tired of winning, right?
2: Right.
6: But this was phenomenal. This was unbelievable. I can't believe where we're at right now. I never in my wildest dreams imagined that we'd be at the point where the NFA, it's on the verge of being repealed. I mean, it is the most unnecessary set of restrictions that I can think of, and it's on the ropes, and we've got to do the right thing. We've got to keep pressing, keep pushing forward. Hopefully, the DOJ won't go for an appeal on this thing, and we'll just keep moving forward. I'm excited. I'm excited. I know my customers are excited too. Phone's been ringing off the hook.
2: Oh, that was going to be my next question. As an FFL, I guarantee you're getting pounded, and I have chosen not to bother my local gun shops for that very reason. I'll wait, and you know, while I'm excited, I'm not in a rush at this moment in time. When I was talking with Jared Yannis in the previous hour, it was kind of, and Jared's been a real great voice out there for just, hey guys, just kind of slow down, let's wait until we get some guidance. And I do want to point this out, Brad. I'll open this up with you, and we'll come back to you in the next segment as well on this and start this discussion at the round table, because that's what we do, ladies and gentlemen. We go around the table at the round table, and we do a pretty good job of it. And that is, Brad, that as excited as everybody is right now to do this, have you rushed out yet? What's your time frame here, I guess, is the question. It's hard to even articulate some questions on this because it's been so rapid fire. But what's your time frame?

0: here. Are you, how excited are you, I guess is what I'm asking.
1: I'm pretty pumped, and my time frame is going to be completely dependent on what I see prices doing. I mean, at this mm-hmm. time, I don't really want to go out and spend, you know, $800 or $1,000 on a suppressor.
0: Yeah, but okay, stop right there. We're going to take a break. When we come back, I want you to finish that. When we come back, lots more to talk about as we go around the table here in a classic Armed American Radio Roundtable. In very, very historic times, ladies and gentlemen, we'll be right back with the crew. Don't go away.
2: Hi, guys, it's Mark. Look, I think you'll agree with me that as gun owners, we need to have each other's backs. That's regardless of what state we call home. Here at AAR, we discuss it every day, and we're heard in every state. Right now, Virginians desperately need our help. That means me, and that means you. You've heard the old saying, there's power in numbers, and helping in Virginia is as simple as joining Virginia Citizens Defense League. 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Welcome back to the show. 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
3: Oh, yeah. Welcome back to the show. The Carr Firearms Group studios lit up for you. 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Greg, I'm so excited, Greg, to be able to talk about a press release that's going out in the next few days. You know that?
4: Yeah.
3: I am chomping at the bit, but I can't. I just can't. And I know Ryan knows what I'm talking about. You can shake your head. Yes, Ryan, it's good to go. He's shaking his head. Yes, he knows. Such a beautiful thing getting ready to happen, ladies and gentlemen. And when the press release goes out, I'm going to read it to you on air, and you're going to be absolutely blown away. We're so excited here. Let's just say we're forming a new partnership that is going to be absolutely incredible for everybody all the way around, and it's really exciting stuff. That's all I can say, but I just wanted to get that out right now. Welcome back to the Carr Firearms Group studios with me. You just heard that NRA rejoin coming back. NationalRifleAssociation.org/AAR. Please, please, please join the NRA. We're talking about this massive historic win, which just 2 weeks ago we didn't know was coming because the win then was massive and historic. And the week before that was massive and historic. What's coming in June of 2027 is going to be massiver and historicer. And combined with this is going to be massiver and historicer. We make up our own words. We Walmartism here. Okay? It is absolutely mind-boggling what's going on. And we couldn't do it without groups like the NRA and like you. We need you as a member. NRA.org/AAR. Join all of these local groups. And if you want this injunction to apply to you, it's real simple. The SAF and CCRKBA are giving you a $25 deal. 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Is SAF a plaintiff in the case? Is my membership at SAF, does that give me the protection of the injunction? No, it does not. 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And the injunction covers you. Brad Primo, welcome back to the Carr Firearms Group studios. We're talking about this massive big win, and you were talking about prices coming down, things of that nature. Economically, I believe the market, that's the way the market works. If you're not a commie, if you're not voting for the commies and Democrats, socialist world nonsense, you understand how the free market works. I'm with you on that. You mentioned the cans. Hopefully they come down. They will. The price will come down. The market will bring that down. They will be flying off of the shelves. And I take it that I heard from you that you're willing to be patient here, right?
1: Well, sure. And, you know, with the one of the effects, I think one of the intended effects of the NFA was to kill demand for things like suppressors and short barrel rifles and things of that nature. And so, like, you know, the idea that I know a lot of people that, you know, I have some suppressors and, you know, they get to shoot a rifle with a suppressor on it, a suppress 22. That's about as much fun as you have your shoes on. And they love it. And then they ask you about the process to get one, and they're like, oh, well, you know, never mind. You know, so there's a lot of people out there that I know, even gun people, that have held off on getting a suppressor just because they don't want to deal with the NFA. They don't want to deal with the...
3: Myself included.
1: An extra $200 for no reason. The background check that doesn't do anything that a 4473 background check doesn't do. Having to fool with, depending on where you live, getting your fingerprints and getting your sheriff to sign off on it, like all these things. Like, if you imagine if you had to go through that process to vote. Just imagine the wailing and gnashing of teeth we'd hear from Democrats if you had to go through that process to vote. Whereas, you know, doing this for something as simple as a sound suppressor, they're totally okay with. But when you remove all that, I think the demand's going to go way up. I think there's going to be some people, some companies that are well positioned to increase production. I think Palmetto State Armory is probably one of them. I think they've done a fantastic job in building their business. And, you know, I'm not trying to, you know, pump somebody up, but like, if just paying attention to them, they really support, you know, gun owners. And that's what we need out of more manufacturers is them getting behind gun owners and getting, you know, behind the cause instead of just, you know, kind of remaining aloof, getting in the trenches like some other. Well, Daniel Defense has done it, like one of your sponsors, fantastic company. Get in the trenches. And you'll reap the rewards of it, but I think we're going to see some suppressors for very reasonable prices in the next probably a year or so.
3: I don't disagree. And, of course, cars one of them. Let's go to Justin Moon, CEO of Car Arms. Justin, the I remember being at an NRA convention. I'm going back about 15 years. It might have even been longer. It's been a long time. We've known each other. And I remember Frank saying to me when I had to have one of those Tommy guns. And Frank said to me, famously said to me at that time, he says, you know, you're in a state where SBRs are legal. We can hook you up. I chose not to do that for a number of different reasons. I've never been real friendly to the ATF when the ATF was being run by people who didn't like us, okay? So I decided I'm not even going to play with that right now. But, Justin, I'm at a point right now, I can't wait for you to see what I pick up from you, because that Tommy Gun SBR is at the top of my list, brother. That is my number one pick right there. I have to have it. I'm warning you now. You're going to hear from me, brother. It's got to make you feel good, right?
4: Good.
3: Because, it's not just
4: me.
3: There's millions of other people out there that are in this same boat, Justin, and it's got to feel good as a manufacturer. So I have to ask just a personal question. When you heard all this, what was your physical reaction? Did you take a deep breath and go, am I hearing this? Because I got phone calls from all over the country. Is this real? From some very big names that are shocked.
4: I mean, that was my first reaction. I couldn't believe it. So I'm still trying to digest it because I can't believe it happened.
3: It is unbelievable, ladies and gentlemen. I can't press enough. Ryan, maybe you can help me do this. For those who don't live in gun world, why does this matter? Well, I don't own one. I don't have any interest of getting one. But there's a bigger picture here. What is it?
5: Look, the big picture. Look, I'm with Justin, though. Can I just say, I was literally just in the bathroom about 20 minutes ago reading another article about this because I still can't believe it's real. I mean, I'm going to be in the I got bathroom reading material for the next week trying to believe this. You know? So anyway, okay, we all get that visual out of our heads for just a moment. But look, why is this so important? Brad hit on something. Brad, you hit on two things that I want to call out. Number one, when we vote, there are schools of political thought that believe the vote is an act of violence. And the left has tried to make it as easy as possible for anyone, including those that aren't citizens, to vote. And they've done everything in their power to restrict law-abiding citizens from exercising their Second Amendment rights. That's why this is so historic, and that's why this is so important. We are restoring the Second Amendment to its proper place, and the Trump administration is also working hard to make sure that you must be a citizen and legally authorized to vote before you can vote. That is how those two things are how we win. Let me throw a little bit of a wet blanket on this party for just a second, because Brad, you said something else that I think is really important. And kudos to the companies that got behind this and really pushed this. It is the most frustrating thing to me as a gun owner and a gun retailer to see this industry only react and respond when our backs are up against the wall. Guys, we are winning. It is time to put our money where our mouths have been. We have got to get behind programs like this.
3: We've got the gas, brother.
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0: 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So as we keep our foot on the gas here and keep winning, pay attention to what's going on over there as prices begin to drop on some of these amazing accessories that we're all looking forward to picking up without the hassle that we've had to go through for 92 years for absolutely no reason whatsoever. 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And AZCDL, AZCDL.org. It's only $40 to join them. $25 to join VCDL, and it's free to join Connecticut Citizens Defense League. And it's their case up there, one of the two, that will be heard by SCOTUS in the next term, that we are also going to win, and the gun grabbers are just going to melt. You think they're melting down now? We'll talk a little bit about their meltdowns coming up. Now might be a fun time to do that. We'll start with Brad Primo on that. But they're going to melt down like crazy, worse than they are already right now, and it's just going to be, just cry a little harder, guys. Just cry a little harder. Shed those liberal tears. Yeah, it hurts getting whacked upside the face with a rolled-up copy of the Constitution, doesn't it, Brad Primo? Doesn't it? Well, I wouldn't know because I'm on the right side of the Constitution. But, boy, hasn't it been fun to watch their silence? And now you have Giffords and Brady out there running their mouths about how the DOJ has just wiped out 100 years of common-sense gun control. I'm going to ask you the same question I asked Jared Yannis and Pincus and others on the program since this has all been breaking. Would you tell me what's common sense about regulating a sound device? Tell me, please. I would love to know the answer to that.
1: Man, I'm going to tell you, like, that, as much as I love common sense, I absolutely hate it when it's used in a political sense, because it's like a dog whistle or a code word for, you know, infringement on your rights is all that means. You know, we're talking about the same technology. These are literally the exact same things as a muffler on your car. So, you know, if you want to say, okay, well, no mufflers on cars, you want cars running around, you know, being as loud as possible, you know, I guess that's your right, but I think it's kind of a bad idea. It is absolutely insane, and it makes no sense. And frankly, the reason why the suppressors were put in the NFA in the first place all those years ago was wrong in the anyways. You know, it was put on there because the Department of Interior wanted to prevent poaching on federal lands during the Great Depression when people were trying to feed their families. So you're already, you know, getting into the woods and the weeds of, you know, people taking the king's deer when they're trying to starve to death, and of course the government wanting to stop them from doing it. So, you know, the fact that even there in the first place is completely asinine. So, you know, this is a great day for us. It's a great day for freedom, and, you know, for the gun grabbers, you know what, just sit on it, eat it, sit with it, you know, whatever. Like, they've lost, they're going to keep losing, they need to find something else to do themselves.
0: Yeah, they're melting down like crazy. Justin, I'm going to get a little political here with you. This is right up your alley, and a great question, a good follow-up from what Brad was talking about and Ryan just moments ago. How much more important does this make the midterms?
2: Well, you know, the midterms are going to be bad for us. Because the president's not popular. I think, you know, this win is going to, you know, unfortunately, probably for the gun owner community, it will probably make them complacent. So it might
0: that is
2: not
0: always
2: help
0: a threat.
2: Us very much.
0: That's always
2: so
0: a threat.
2: We need to do whatever we can to shore up the president's party's prospects to do as well as we can in this election, because it's critical. But we are facing serious headwinds.
0: Yeah, we are definitely facing serious headwinds. I just noticed the other day when I saw gas at $4.14, 2 days after I paid $3.89, and my reaction to that was, what the hell just happened? I was just there 48 hours ago. That's on a lot of people's minds. What we don't want to have happen is the wrong thing happen in the midterms, Ryan Petty, that puts the brakes or the skids on these victories that we have right now. Now, we're not going to lose this victory, but we won't be able to progress any further with the advancements that we want to make if the wrong thing happens, right?
3: Oh, absolutely. The progress stops if we do not prevail in the midterms, we will be forced to endure nonstop impeachment discussion from the left against President Trump for the remainder of his term. He will be an official lame duck. We'll get nothing done. We'll have to wait for the Supreme Court next year, which I think we all believe is going to be positive.
0: Right.
3: But this is the time to strike. The iron is hot. Let's keep moving forward. Let's support these groups. Let's buy from the companies that are supporting our Second Amendment rights. I mentioned it before. We got to support the folks that have supported AAR for all these years. This is the time to keep moving forward. And it can't just be the small percentage of gun owners that consistently give to these causes. It's got to be broad-based support. So everybody within the sound of our voices, please, tonight, purchase a firearm. Take a friend to the range that doesn't shoot. Join CCRKBA, Second Amendment Foundation, GOA, and the NRA. Join these groups and help, please. We need your help right now. I do not like the feeling of my back against the wall. It has been that way my entire life. We are now moving forward. This feels good. Let's move ahead.
0: Yeah, complacency always concerns me. I see comments in here. Martin's got a comment in here right now. Rapsnick's got a comment. We must. Texas Huntsman, we all need to pitch in. The number one thing we do not need is to make sure our two-way compatriots don't get complacent, as Justin just said. Justin, you just got shouted out in the chat as well. Brad, I have a feeling, and this is just a gut feeling, but the administration knows, the DOJ knows what's coming in November. As far as you being able to guess, they have access to internal polling that we don't have. But they know the midterms are coming. They know what's going to happen if the wrong thing happens in the midterms. That is what I'm basing my gut feel on right now, I think, psychologically. Because I think we're going to see more wins between now and November as a result of what could happen in the midterms, based on a personal conversation I had with the Attorney General, Todd Blanche himself, who was talking to me about how they're going to shore this up. Even if the bad thing happens in November, that all of these wins are locked down. And I think that's part of the reason we're seeing the speed with which this is moving right now, Brad. I hope I'm right about that. I'm pretty sure you'll agree with that.
1: Yeah, I think you're right. And, the reality that we're facing is nothing new, right? I mean, a president often loses the midterms in his term. We can talk about why that's going to happen this time around or whatever. But, we got to also talk about what's important to voters, what's important to the future of the country, and what is it that can be done through executive action that kind of is almost immune from congressmen doing anything about it. And, the government not appealing this ruling on the suppressors and the short-barreled rifles and the short-barreled shotguns, things of that nature, are things that Congress is largely going to be powerless to do anything about. They're not going to pass any laws. And,
0: yeah.
1: Even though it's going to get very sickening and just very tedious to watch the nonstop parade of virtue signaling and impeachment talk that's going to come out of Congress, if the Democrats win, the good thing is that they're not going to accomplish anything. They're going to go into hysterics. They're going to do all this drama. They're going to make themselves look like idiots. And, sober-minded voters are going to come right back out in 2028 and probably vote for J.D. Vance or whoever the Republicans are running for president. Like, let these idiots, let these psychos, sociopaths, and perverts come out there and really fly their freak flag the next couple of years. And it's going to cost them dearly in 2028.
0: It's hard to disagree with that.
1: It's like a rope-a-dope. I mean, given what the way the president has behaved, like the things he has said, the decisions he's made, like he's out.
0: Okay, let me stop
1: about it.
0: Got to stop you because we're getting ready to take a break. When we come back, I'll go to you and we're going to toss it over to Justin, Armed American Radio's Monster Cast. Guys, final segment is upon us. Stick around. 4 minutes from now, we'll be right back. Armed American Radio listeners, you already know the name. 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Patriots, listen up. 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
0: 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Welcome back to the show. Yeah, welcome back to the show. I am going to break my own cardinal rule here in this segment. I'm going to keep the air conditioner on in here because it's hotter than the FCC will let me say in FCC unfriendly terms in here. But you know what? No, I'm not going to do that. I can suffer through it. That's good. There we go. I can make it. You ever see me reach over like that? That's what I'm doing, cutting off that AC here in the Carr Firearms Group studios. You just heard that NRA rejoin. Ladies and gentlemen, please, please, please join these organizations. You're hearing during this hour just how important this is in what is literally, truly historic times. And what I mean historic, I'm talking from the day of the nation's founding, okay? Not just going back 92 years. These victories are absolutely epic and historic. We've never seen anything like this, and it's only going to get better, which is why you can't get complacent. And the NRA is at the tip of the spear. They have been doing incredible work, and guess what? There's more lawsuits on the horizon. We're going to keep putting these people to bed. And yeah, you know what? That's not going to matter what happens, because we're going to win these cases in court, ladies and gentlemen, and all it's done is open up more opportunity for us. So please help us out. We would appreciate that very much. You can give us a year. Make sure to visit all of our great partners, including SLNTSilent.com. I've got this bag right here, and here's what you do here. You take this thing up. You open this up. These things are hardcore, ladies and gentlemen. You put your phone inside here, and it's kind of hard for me to do in front of the mic, but here you go. Your phone drops right in that bag right there. Guess what? Close that lid. This phone has disappeared. My wife could call me right now. They don't even see I'm on the network. The network doesn't even see me on the network right now. I'm lost in space. Remember that TV show? Yeah, I'm dating myself. So be it. This phone is lost in space. Silent. SLNT.com/AAR. Get you some. That pack is so cheap. And when you're traveling, like I will be doing a lot of over the next few months, including a trip out to Television City in Burbank. Whoops, did I just say that? I think I did. Welcome back into the Carr Firearms Group Studios. Ryan, who did I have to cut off? Brad, I had to cut you off. I want you to be able to finish that thought, and then we'll just keep moving on. Go for it. Mic is yours.
1: Well, lucky for you, I don't remember my thought when we left off.
0: It happens.
1: Yeah, it happens, but I'm telling you, like, yeah, I'm actually just almost giddy about this court ruling and what it means for us. Like, this is just unprecedented times for gun owners, and we got to, you know, keep pressing the advantage. And, you know, like we've been talking about, this is amazing. I mean, we're talking about the most unconstitutional piece of legislation we've had to suffer under pretty much going away. I mean, I said it in our group chat, like, we are so close to realizing my dream of being able to buy an SBR, the suppressor from a vending machine, the gas station.
0: I'm glad you said that.
1: We're coming so close.
0: Brad and I, guys.

0: we have talked about this. Justin, you've heard me say this countless times over the years. You know, and I saw it in the chat today. I forget who put it in there, but I've been monitoring the chat during the show and during the breaks. Lots and lots and lots of comments in there, and we appreciate it very much, guys. Please, thank you for that. Keep that up. But yeah, the day of that vending machine, Justin, is right around. That proverbial vending machine is right around the corner. We're close, dude. We're close, aren't we?
1: We're a lot closer than we've ever been. I'd like to see the day when we get machine guns legal, too, and get rid of the whole NFA.
0: I'm telling you what, that day's coming. But I'll say this, one step at a time on that. I'm willing to take that one step at a time. Ryan, I guess you are, too.
2: Step one, NFA. Step two, Gun Control Act. Let's get rid of it.
0: Yeah,
2: all.
0: Now, you know, I'm glad you brought that up because the NFA, there's been a lot of confusion out there. Guys, I put a video out on YouTube. I want you to go watch. I just did it, explained it in plain English. When all of this was breaking, I came out and sat down and I said, okay, people need to understand what's happening here, literally in plain English. And one of the biggest questions that we've seen was, is the NFA gone? We talked about this in the first segment, in the first hour, in the second hour, and the answer to that is absolutely not. But you have the National Firearms Act 1934, the Gun Control Act of 1968. These are two separate entities that we need to wipe out. And we have never, ever, ever been this close. You're an FFL, Ryan. You want to explain the difference as best as you can?
2: Yeah, if I look, it's purposely meant to be confusing and difficult to understand. So the NFA will cover things like short barrel rifles, just in simplistic terms, short barrel rifles, short barrel shotguns, silencers, those kinds of things are covered typically under the NFA. Gun Control Act regulated automatic weapons, right? That was really when those things became quote unquote illegal, right?
0: Correct. That you're correct. You can still buy them, but they are incredibly expensive. And because of that, and then later we had the pre-1986, et cetera, and that's where these things get run. And Justin can tell us. Let me hop over to you, Justin. How much would a 1922 Thompson full auto, which you can buy today, how much would that cost me if you had your hands on one and I wanted to buy it legally from you?
1: Yeah, that's like between 30 and 40 grand. But yeah, that's because mm-hmm. they're registered yeah. machine guns, you know. Mm-hmm. If they were taken off registration, they would still be expensive because a vintage Tommy gun like that would be very, you know, collectible. But sure. the difference is we would then be able to make, you know, full auto traditional Tommy guns and sell them to the public if that NFA and the 64 Gun Control Act were removed.
0: And what would happen to the price?
1: Well, the price would come down a lot.
0: Yeah,
1: well, for the newly manufactured machine guns, there would be, you know, not too much more than what would it cost to make semi-auto one versions.
0: Yeah. Now, Brad, I know you fired tons of full auto weapons, both for business purposes as a combat vet and for fun. And I got to tell you, every range I've been on, every range, with the exception of Daniel Defense Range, Ryan, you were with me with your wife when we were firing the Mark V, I believe it was, full auto, SBR, absolute tremendous amount of fun. We had a blast. But, Brad, the one gun that everybody wants, and they've got opportunities to fire the whole range, is the Tommy gun. Everybody goes after the full auto 45 caliber Tommy gun just because it's such a quintessential American full auto gun. People have this nostalgic, almost mythical idea of what that gun is. It shoots like butter because of its weight. It's a 12 to 13 pound gun with a magazine inserted. It's 45 caliber and it just burps through that thing and it's a blast. Have you ever fired the Tommy in full auto, Brad? Do we have Brad? Unmute that phone. I know he's there.
3: Yeah, I'm ashamed to say that I have not fired a Tommy gun full auto. Like, it's a shame because I'm going to tell you, like, so if I had to go down my list of, like, iconic American firearms, we're talking about, like, at least in the 20th, some of the 20th century, we're talking about the 1911, the Mod Deuce, mm-hmm. we're going to go the Tommy gun, the Grand, the M14, B-A-R. And then BAR and the M16. I mean, that's the list right there, you know? And you know, so, like, for me...
0: Red used to be able to buy a BAR in a hardware store.
3: the hardware store. I know, like, for $200, you know, I know.
0: Right.
3: Like,
0: right.
3: I'm telling you, like, I am super pumped about the idea, and I know me and Justin

0: of talk about this. Like, I as for personal reasons, I want a paratrooper model Tommy gun, right? It's the SBR. It's got the stick mag instead of the drum
1: mag. Gotta have it, brother.
0: Like, for me, as a personal, like, just as a collector piece and just something to have, like, I need to have one of those. And I'd love to have one in full auto one day.
1: Right. Well, I mean, we're all trying to get there, brother. Hey, man,
0: yeah.
1: Got to cut you. We got 30 seconds. We got to fly. Brad Primo, CEO Lead Slingers, former law enforcement combat vet. We love you, man. Fan favorite for a reason. I wish we had another hour. Justin Moon, CEO of Car Arms, your insight. Fan favorite. Everybody now knows why. Ryan Petty, God bless you for everything that you do. Ladies and gentlemen, we're going to get up and do this again tomorrow precisely because they don't want us having these conversations, and we're loving these conversations right now. Enjoy the rest of your weekend, what's left of it. Stay safe, and I'll see you on the radio tomorrow.
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0: Hey, y'all already know, when it comes to gearing up for working, riding, or just plain living, Davis Feed and Farm Supply in Yazoo City is where the real ones go. 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
5: Fox News. I'm Carmen Roberts. President Trump's trade chief, Jamison Greer, says Canada walked away from the best deal and triggered 50% U.S. tariffs on Canadian goods today. Fox's Marianne Rafferty.
6: Now, that includes products that range from hockey sticks to tongue depressors. The countries sold each other $880 billion worth of goods and services last year.
5: Prime Minister Mark Carney says Canada will impose dollar-for-dollar tariffs on American goods starting September 8th. He doesn't have to have President Trump's endorsement, but GOP Congressman Ralph Norman says he believes he can win the U.S. Senate race in South Carolina.
7: I can beat the candidate that the Democrats are putting up.
5: The president is supporting Darlene Graham, the sister of the late U.S. Senator Lindsey Graham. And Tropical Storm Moke is expected to start dumping rain on the Big Island of Hawaii tonight. 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
8: I'm Kelly Bennett for Supertalk Mississippi News. Plans to widen the federal channel that serves the Mississippi State Port at Gulfport are moving forward. In June, the Army Corps of Engineers signed a report recommending the project for congressional authorization. Executive Director and CEO John Nass told us more.
9: And then what we did, with the help of our congressional delegation,

0: section is get into the Water Resources Development Act. And that essentially, it's an act of Congress. It's the law going forward that the authorized channel at the Port of Gulfport is 46 feet.
1: The next step will be to seek funding.
0: This is not a cheap project. We do believe the Army Corps estimates are higher than the actual project will be. And what we're doing is looking to, in that next process, once we're authorized, look to drive down some of those costs.
1: Governor Tate Reeves has called this a major win for the coast.

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5: The H-2A visa program has been plagued by serious delays and regulatory challenges, which have disrupted agricultural operations in Mississippi and around the country. Congressman Trent Kelly told us there aren't enough local workers.
6: I'm very supportive of making sure that we have legal immigrants who are here on visas, work visas, to plant our crops and harvest our crops and do all those things that our farmers need. 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
5: In May, Senator Cindy Hyde-Smith urged the U.S. Department of Labor to improve its handling of the H-2A visa program. 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
1: From the high desert in the great American Southwest, I bid you good evening, good morning, good afternoon, wherever you may be across this great land of ours and well beyond. 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Top of the day to you. Lots of things to do in the next hour. The first hour is going to be more or less open lines and a few subjects to make you think. But next hour, Brendan Cook and Barbara McBeath

They're the GIS people. And what they do is pretty freaky. And you might want to ask yourself whether you want to really hear this or not. They take tape recorders into graveyards with blank tapes, tapes that have never been recorded on in any way, ever. And they record the voices of the departed. And that's really the only conclusion you can come to. And that's the one they've come to, and we'll have those voices for you throughout the evening. All right, let's see, what's going on? Well, number one, the Bigfoot story of last week. The gentleman who had hit in a high-speed crash a 700-pound plus something that he thought might be a Bigfoot. Tried to get hold of Robert W. Morgan, and I just finally got a message from Robert W. tonight on my answering machine. He'll be available tomorrow. But because I couldn't get hold of him last week, I got hold of another investigator, one whose name you know. And this investigator has tried to get hold of the gentleman with the Bigfoot, who claims now he has taken it to a vet. Now, the investigator is having trouble because, as you may recall, I advised him to enlist the confidence, the strict confidence of some sort of vet in the area, and first and foremost, find out if it was still alive and find out what he had on his hands, that sort of thing. I'm shy of having an investigator to dispatch immediately, so he apparently, according to my investigator, says he has done that. Although we have yet to contact the vet. So that's where things stand tonight. Tomorrow, Robert W. Morgan will be on this as well. Whether it is a true story or not, I have yet to determine personally. We'll see. We will see. And now, tomorrow night for me may be problematic. Tomorrow morning at 7-something or another in the morning, I'm going to go to a dentist. Oh my God, do I hate going to the dentist. And this is going to be for a root canal that failed underneath one of my, underneath a bridge, you know. So it's under a bridge, which is not going to come off, short of major violence. And so what they're going to try and do, I guess, now we'll find out tomorrow morning, is to drill down through, imagine this, just think about this, folks, drill down through the bridge and then try to redo the root canal, which unaccountably failed. So we'll see what happens tomorrow. But it may be a little problematic. I don't even want to talk. I don't know. We'll see. Let us examine briefly the world news. Bill Clinton to write memoirs. Now, who do you think, whose memoirs do you think would be worth more dough? Bill, the president, the now ex-president, or his wife? The now present senator from New York. I don't know. I guess we're going to find out. Let's see. His advance is more than $10 million. $10 million. Well, for $10 million, there's going to have to be some sexy chapters, I would imagine. We'll have to wait and see. A tropical storm Barry is, which of course blew across Florida, the panhandle there in Alabama today, knocking down tree limbs and power lines and so forth and so on, now appears to be losing steam. Two cars on a roller coaster at Six Flags New England Park collided this afternoon, sending 22 people to hospitals with minor injuries. Has anybody noticed a sudden flurry of amusement park troubles? You know, rides caught in midair. Pictures of people sort of hanging sideways about 100 feet in the air, waiting for rescue, that sort of thing. Been a lot of that lately for some reason. And, you know, it's like taking a plane flight. It's one of those things you think about. You look at this ride and you think, can I handle that many G's? Then you think, do I want to handle that many G's? And then you, of course, just for the briefest moment before you get on, wonder, hey, I wonder if those cars ever come off, you know, and go flying into midair or whatever. Well, occasionally they do. Now, some more serious news. From Matt Drudge and from all the networks,

0: but in this case, Matt Drudge's article, a 21st century shock announcement is set to be made at the National Academy of Sciences in Washington on Thursday. Up to 200 women will soon be impregnated with cloned embryos in the world's first attempt to produce a human clone. The test, planned for November, possibly on a boat in international waters to avoid any political interference, is going to use a technique similar to that developed to produce Dolly the sheep. Up to 200 couples from several countries, including 8 from Britain, were being selected for the cloning project. Italian embryologist Severino Antonori, whose Rome clinic enabled a 62-year-old woman to have a baby in 1994, is planning to make the stunning announcement in the nation's capital. His team for the cloning drill, or drills, that is, consists of 20 international specialists. There will be no Americans in the test. According to an insider, White House sources warned that he will not be permitted to impregnate any of the women within U.S. borders. So, send in the clones. It was inevitable, I told you. If it has not occurred privately, which I already suspect it may have, here comes the first serious, full-blown public attempt. And we are going to have clones. What is your attitude about a clone? Would a clone, in your estimation, be entitled to all the civil rights, for example, afforded under the Constitution? Would a clone have a soul? Do we have souls? A question perhaps you must first answer before you can ask about a clone. I don't know. Will clones be indentured servants or something? Will there be no difference between a clone and anybody else? Will clones be used for body parts? Will clones be perhaps a terrible miscalculations of, I was going to say, nature, but it's not really nature, is it? It's some doctor somewhere, in this case an Italian doctor. Remember, before they got Dolly, they had a lot of misshapen disasters, and that could certainly occur with human beings as well. Listen carefully to this. Partly cloudy, with a chance of corn husks. For some residents in East Wichita neighborhoods Friday afternoon, the weather was, in fact, that. Partly cloudy, with a chance of corn husks. People in homes near 13th and Woodlawn reported seeing what looked like an extraordinarily large dried corn husks, many of them spiraling down from the sky at about 6 p.m., Paul Korn, yes, that's his real name, was playing host to a family reunion in his backyard in the 1000 block of Vincent Lane on Friday afternoon. He said the family stopped swimming when they noticed something strange spiraling down from the sky. They waited for it to land to see what it was, but the frond came to rest just over the fence in a neighbor's yard. Then there were more and more. Each one about 30 inches long and 3 inches wide. They just kept coming down. There had a, I don't know, be 1,000 of these things. Family was curious enough to jump out of the pool and into the car, driving a short distance around the neighborhood, find more, which they did. No telling how many of the leaves fell, but several were seen lying across Armour Street between Central Avenue and 13th Street. Officials with Weather Data, Inc., a local forecasting service, said they had received no reports from the corn husk shower, but a meteorologist there, Jeff House, seemed intrigued corn husks falling from the sky. Hmm, he said. That is odd. Could they have been stirred up by a tornado in some Iowa cornfield, blown hundreds of miles through thick summer air, only to billow down on backyards and driveways in East Wichita? That's a good thought, he said, but no chance. Not today. Our region, in fact, the whole country, was tornado-free on Friday. Wasn't even particularly windy, he said, just hot. So maybe August turned that Iowa cornfield into popcorn, and the remnant husks exploded into the atmosphere. No. House says doubtful. Whatever it was probably caused by man. Some residents speculated the leaves fell from a plane. Air traffic authorities could not be reached for comment Friday night. One more theory. University of Nebraska fans were behind it. Gearing up for yet another Cornhusker football season, they decided to blanket their southern rivals in a giant and ingenious, we might add, Cornhusker practical joke. But nobody buys that one. So anybody out there have any thoughts on how husks of corn, thousands of them, could rain from the sky upon Wichita? One local said, it's a magical place. Just a magical place, he joked. It's the land of Oz. That's about as good a guess as any of the others we've had. All right, a couple of items to take care of, and then back to it.
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7: The best thing about it is it's really exciting. We got complete vindication because basically what happened was is the government admitted that we don't know what these spots, these objects, these bright lights are, but basically you can help the government because the thing we're finding out is government's not that bright and they need our help. So that's where Coast to Coast AM comes in and George Norrie comes in. Because you're going to have people on here that will give the government investigators an idea where to look, how to look, and what to look for. So it really does a lot of validation of the history of this show. And this is a huge step forward to getting to the truth, because for the first time, we have the U.S. government admitting that there's something to this. Really admitting there's something to this. And that's a big step for all of us.
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take a look here at this. Every now and then somebody will send an email that catches my fancy, and some of you, I'm sure, remember the near-death experience of Sarah, a young church worker. Remember that? Who went to hell and back? And then, of course, Danion Brinkley, who went someplace or another with Crystal Cities. And I've, you know, Danion's in his past not been the

0: prime example of Martin Luther King type behavior, let's put it that way. And he got to go to Crystal Cities while Sarah went, you know, somewhere else. And I got the following. Hi, Art. Wanted to send this email for several years now, but I keep thinking you'll get it sometime soon, but I guess not. So here's a reason why Danyon didn't go where Sarah did. You recall the point where Sarah went into the room where all manner of torture and human degradation was being performed, right? Yes, of course. And you must recall how Sarah pointed out that she realized that anyone could leave at any time if they could only see it, right? Right again. Well, hell, Art, you know damn good and well that if Danyon had gone there, he would have known he belonged there, and he would still be there now. Therefore, his experience had to be different if he were to bring any useful information back. Sarah, on the other hand, knew she didn't belong there. This allowed her to have the experience in such a way that she could pass it on to us without being trapped there. This has always seemed obvious to me. Hope you see it now, too. Well, it wasn't always obvious to me, but it is now. Well said, Richard from Greeley, Colorado. Thank you very much. He's exactly right, isn't he? And then somebody wrote this to me. This would be the single most egotistical... Now, we have hit 500 stations with the show, which is really something, and I'm very proud of it. But listen to this from Kevin. Art, congrats on reaching the 500 club. 600 seems a slam dunk. Inevitably, you will surpass Limbaugh in affiliations. Immortality appears assured. You should ask Ed Dames to scan the future for the site of your statue. Then buy the land, buy the land, and wait for the Monument Selection Committee to request the certain purchase. Jack the price up and make a big killing, big enough to afford the aircraft of your dreams, whichever it may be, and then you and Ramona can tour the world by air. You know, you start thinking about that a little bit. Here we are, on top of the heap, right? And we imagine we're going to go to the very top of the heap, and we're going to get a remote viewer to view the spot of our own monument. Not illegal, a little bit egotistical, huh? Monument. And then, moreover, you find that spot, you buy it up ahead of time, and sell it to those who would be erecting your monument for a huge profit, with which you buy an aircraft to travel about at your whim and will. What planet did you come from, Kevin? Aye, aye, aye. First time caller line, you're on the air. Hello. Hello. Going once, going twice, gone. Wild card line, you're on the air. Hi.
1: How about that train through the night?
0: Yeah, how you doing?
1: Okay, this is Dave and Christopher. For one thing, I wanted to mention that it's just a good thing that it wasn't Iowa where these things were falling. Because can you imagine thousands of Buckeyes coming on people's heads? Secondly, kudos for getting these people on tonight. You've made a household really, really, you know, just great. We're glad to hear they're on.
0: So you're not going to get scared away, huh?
1: Oh, no, we're going to be there till you say goodbye.
0: All right.
1: On this one, as every night. But still, I'm glad you're back, and my main question is, when's Richard coming?
0: When is Richard coming?
1: Coming on, yeah.
0: Oh, on the air?
1: Yeah.
0: Let's see. Richard C. Hoagland is going to be on this week, and it looks to me like Thursday.
1: A full show?
0: Well, sure. When does Richard do less than a full show? Well, occasionally he does.
1: Well, occasionally he comes in, does 30, which, you know, but...
0: Richard will always fill the allotted time available.
1: Yeah.
0: That's Richard.
1: Okay, how's your back? Better now?
0: I appreciate the call, sir. Thank you. Well, I'm not going to talk about my back. It's, it is what it is. And I'm just going to... that is verboten talk. Nobody is allowed to talk about it. That's a new rule, by the way. I cannot imagine anything more boring than having to listen about, you know, to anybody else's medical condition. So I appreciate the concern, but that's a rule here now. I don't do it. I mean, who wants to hear about it? We can have a medical condition night, and people could be calling in from all over the world telling us about their various medical conditions. Now, there'd be a real ratings grabber, huh? Well, I've had this arthritis art down in my right knee for a long time, and we could go from there, and we could take individual cases for a long time. So, no back talk. East of the Rockies, you're on the air. Hello.
2: Yes, I'm calling from Chicago.
0: From Chicago, the Windy City. How you doing, sir?
2: You're very good, thank you. I've been listening to the Osborne Show for many, many years, and I have some stories to tell them. I think you have an open line tonight, right?
0: Have what?
2: Open line?
0: Open lines, yeah. It's open lines.
2: Okay.
0: Oh, you don't get it, do you? This is Art, and you are on the air. See, when I answered the phone, I said, you're on the air.
2: I'm sorry. Oh, it's just so wonderful to talk to you.
0: What can I do for you, sir?
2: I like to admire your show, and I had many experiences in my lifetime, which is it really...
0: There's something wrong with your phone.
2: I'm sorry. Let me just bring the antenna. Is it better now?
0: Oh, you're on a cell phone, aren't you?
2: I am, yeah.
0: Okay, we've only got about a minute, so let her rip.
2: Okay, I just want to say about the... I believe in all the show you have about the spirituality, because I had many, many encounters myself with those things. When I was 8.5 years old, I was there when my father passed away.
0: Yes.
2: And I saw exactly the whole process.
0: Of your father? You saw the process of your father passing away?
2: In 8.5 years old, and I still remember it. And that was the main thing which really encouraged me to go and find out what it was. And after I study a lot of books, I believe in spirituality.
0: Well, I think that probably, sir, is what gets most of us going with regard to human immortality. When we see it, we wonder about ourselves, don't we? And so it gets you moving in the area of inquiring about spirituality. Because what choice do you have? There is an alternative, but it's dead, black, nothing.
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2: Well, you heard about the child who was killed in the MRI machine when somebody rolled an oxygen bottle into the room and it took flight and smashed the poor child's skull. Now, from Portland, Oregon, a man undergoing a routine MRI scan for his wrist at a medical center in Oregon had to frantically escape the machine after the padding around his arm caught fire. Randy Rettig, 36, of West Lynn, went in Saturday for a diagnostic scan of a nagging wrist injury suffered in a snowboarding accident last winter. He was lying face down on a gurney, aimed headfirst into the machine's giant magnet, his left arm extended over his head. Well, about 20 minutes into the scheduled 25-minute procedure, Rettig, who'd been suffering mild claustrophobia, I understand that, said he began to smell a terrible chemical smell, and then there was smoke. He opened his eyes and saw flames on his left arm. Not exactly what you would want in the middle of that procedure, in the middle of that tube. He screamed, predictably, pushed himself backward out of the machine. The flaming foam rubber sleeve around his left arm fell off, and an attendant who rushed into the room doused the sleeve in a nearby sink. The fire department was not called. He wasn't burned, save the hair on his arm, singed. In the frantic effort to extricate himself from the machine, though, he did, in fact, re-injure his wrist. So I'm not sure exactly sure what's going on with MRIs lately. All I know is I'm awfully glad that I didn't get to read these stories before I went in for mine.
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0: Well, this is something from Quebec City in Canada. And for Canada for now, anyway. An elderly Canadian man was said to be recovering last Thursday following a savage attack by his pet cat. Get this, which drew 4 carloads of police, 2 ambulances, and an animal control officer. The National Post newspaper said that Gerald Daigle, 80, lost no less than a pint of blood and required stitches after his cat, Tilty, a diminutive roughly meaning tiny, launched a frenzied attack at Daigle, who was apparently, check this out, giving his pet parrot a shower, inadvertently spraying the cat with water. Daigle, who lives in Quebec, halfway between Montreal and Quebec City, could not be reached for comment on Thursday. The newspaper said he was saved by his 81-year-old wife, who wrestled, wrenched the cat away, only to have it then turn on her. The paper quoted Daigle as saying, "The cat wanted to eat her too." The couple managed to chase that cat into the bedroom, slam the door. Police responded in force because they thought they were dealing with a domestic emergency. Well, they were. It's not known why Daigle, by the way, was giving his parrot a shower. I have no idea why anybody would give a parrot a shower. Maybe we have this cat named Yeti, you know, for Bigfoot, and he does have big feet. Big Paul is a big cat. And he loves to go into the shower. If you open the shower door for him, I mean, first of all, no matter what you're doing in any bathroom, he demands to be in. He will scratch at the door until you let him in. Sounds kind of like at the door, if you can hear that, women. I can do it better. And he will do that until you let him in. And then if you open the shower door, he will go in there. He wants to know what the shower is for, and I can't tell you how many times I have been tempted to allow him in, close the door, and give him a life instructional lesson on exactly what showers are for. But I've not done that yet, and in view of Mr. Daigle's unfortunate fate, I guess I won't. First-time caller line, you're on the air. Hello.
1: Hi. I'm calling from Montana, and I need some information. There's been a series of cattle mutilations.
0: Oh,
1: and
0: more cattle mutilations in Montana.
1: Well, we have very, very close friends that just had cattle mutilated in their summer pasture just a few days ago. And they've taken pictures, and the sheriff went out there. The local paper's done kind of a big write-up, but they don't have a lot of information, and we haven't found a lot online.
0: All right. Number one, would you mind sending me copies of the photographs?
1: No, and we have a video as well.
0: That's fine. I prefer photographic copies if you have them.
1: Okay, I can send photographs.
0: Okay. Number two, who has this been so far reported to?
1: Well, one of the county sheriffs, and I believe the local newspaper.
0: I see.
1: But, there was one, they contacted another county that it happened in one particular county, and they weren't interested in going to look.
0: Uh-huh.
1: But it was like a sheriff from 3 counties away.
0: What was the manner of the mutilation?
1: An eyeball was extracted. A tongue was completely removed all the way down back by the backbone. A teat was removed, and then it was the same, like the genitalia was like they were trying to get to the ovary.
0: Uh-huh.
1: The sheriff that looked at it, he's seen 3 in 1 month, and he kept lifting up the leg, you know, which they thought was kind of weird, but there's like an incision, not an incision, but like an injection in that particular area, and when they lifted the skin, there was bruising under that area, and it was green wherever there was like a particular injection or something.
0: Holy smokes. It was green.
1: Yeah. I mean, it's true, and we just saw the pictures tonight and the video, and the other cattle would not go around it except for the bulls were just like throwing a fit. And they've been farming or ranching for 30 years, and they've never, ever had this happen.
0: Is there a veterinarian examining the carcass?
1: Well, No, I mean, they had the sheriff go and look. I mean, they know plenty of veterinarians, but at this point, it's like probably 3 days old, so the maggots have kind of gotten to it.
0: All right, I'll tell you what. You contact me by email, if you would.
1: Okay,
0: are you able to do that?
1: Yeah, is this Art Bell?
0: Yes, it is.
1: Oh, well, hi.
0: Hi, hon. If you would contact me with the photographs at artbell@mindspring.com, I will do two things. One, I will get the photographs up for all to see, and two, I will put you in touch with a reporting agency to get this investigated pronto.
1: Right, that's what.
0: Do the wild thing at 775-727-1295. Oh, hold on. I don't want you to give your last name on the air, hon.
1: Oh,
0: I took that out. Your first name is Laura. We'll let it go at that. Contact me and I'll proceed.
1: Thank you, Art.
0: All right, take care. What in the world could these animal mutilations be? Or would it be out of this world? I have thought and rethought and thought about this again and again and again, and here we are in the middle of it once again, and I cannot imagine in my wildest dreams what earthly force could be doing this. Because, and do you realize that in all the years of cattle mutilations, and there have been so many, nobody has ever been convicted of the crime, and it is a crime. Nobody has been convicted. With all of those years going by and all of those mutilations, for that to be the case, there almost has to be some external force at work. The only question is, what external force and why? East of the Rockies, you're on the air. Hello.
2: Hello.
0: Yes, hello.
2: Good morning. I'm calling about the cattle mutilations also. I've done a little bit of research involving those, and they seem to be in the area of the dispersion of some of the nuclear tests. I've seen where the United
0: States... that would not necessarily, sir, be Montana.
2: No, but some of those areas are wide-ranging. Some of the cattle have been moved over the years. And the United States Air Force, as well as some of the other medevac, people have an electronic laser pen. And

0: some of the stuff that I've seen, they're going in and taking a series of tests to see if there's been any long-range effects from a test back in the 60s.
1: Hmm.
0: Maybe, maybe not. But another thing is...
1: That would certainly be a really good theory if cattle mutilations were restricted to those areas that we know might have been affected, but they're not.
0: Yeah, one other thing, maybe if Richard comes on, I was wondering some of the things that's going on in Devon Island with the Stanford Research Genome Project. They're doing a lot of things up there pertaining to Mars research and things of that nature.
1: All right, well, we'll certainly ask. There's an awful lot of recent news, as you know, on Mars. The discovery of these incredibly gigantic canals that carried enough water to fill Earth's oceans, or at least some of them. I mean, just a tremendous amount of water. The gases that have been interpreted as carrying life from some of the material digested by one of our robots, very controversial, but a lot of news on Mars. Mars is a really, really intriguing place. And Richard C. Hoagland, no doubt, is going to have a lot to say about it this coming Thursday. West of the Rockies, you are upon the air. Hello.
2: Hello, Art.
1: Turn your radio off, please.
2: Okay, got it off.
1: All right, welcome.
2: You're talking about the parrot taking a shower, right?
1: Well, it didn't exactly take a shower. It was given a shower by this man.
2: Right. Well, we had parrots when I was younger, and they love to take a shower. That's the way they get in there, and they'll clean their feathers off.
1: So it's not an odd thing to give a parrot a shower.
2: It wasn't for us. I don't know that everybody that has one does it, but they really like getting in the shower, especially if you start them from when they're real young.
1: Okay. All right. Well, that explains that. It doesn't explain why this cat would so viciously attack his owner simply because he got sprayed with a little bit of water.
2: Right. Well, maybe the cat didn't like water, right?
1: Maybe there was something... Well, there's cats and there's birds. And birds and cats have traditionally not had a good relationship. So maybe the cat thought the bird sprayed him.
2: Yeah, or maybe he thought the bird was doing something to his owner, maybe something like that.
1: That could be it, too. All right, sir, I appreciate it. Thank you. Yeah, that could be true. I suppose. What greater insult than to be sprayed with water by a bird, if you're a cat? First-time caller line, you're on the air. Hello.
3: Hello.
1: Hello.
3: Is this Art Bell?
1: It is.
3: Oh, gosh, I can't believe I got through to you.
1: And yet you have.
3: This is Jenny in St. Petersburg.
1: Jenny.
3: You know, I just discovered your show. I can't believe it, but I just discovered it about 3 months ago. And I'm just delighted. In listening to some of your guests, I've realized things about myself that I didn't understand.
1: Like what?
3: And it's quite
1: No, like what?
3: Good.
1: Tell me.
3: Well,
1: like
3: one thing, I realized that I definitely saw a shadow person about 10 years ago.
1: Oh, yes.
3: I had convinced myself that it was my imagination.
1: No.
3: But it wasn't.
1: No.
3: And I also have realized now that I have been remote viewing all my life.
1: Well, you know, people say that, but I'm not so sure that you've been remote viewing.
3: Sure,
1: well,
3: I'm sure.
1: You probably are psychic, but remote viewing is such a specific discipline. You must go to school virtually or get tapes that will instruct you because it's so specific in protocols. It's probably fair to say you've been psychic all your life.
3: Well, that's probably true. As a matter of fact, when I was a teenager, it happened to me all the time. And I was living in such a dysfunctional family and was so afraid that I sort of suppressed it because it frightened me.
1: You know something? I'm beginning to wonder if anybody... I haven't talked to anybody in years who has lived in a functional family. I mean, it's like they're all dysfunctional. Do you know anybody in a fully functional Ozzie and Harriet kind of family?
3: Well, now that I'm older, I know that that's true. But when I was a teenager, I thought that my family was the only one.
1: The only one?
3: Yeah.
1: No. No.
3: And in fact, last week, I called the Washington Police Department and told them about a vision that I had had.
1: Is this Washington, D.C.?
3: Yes.
1: Yeah, okay.
3: About the Chandra Levy case.
1: Oh, yes.
3: Now, I thought that they would think that I was just crazy.
1: And?
3: And the man that I talked to was very receptive to what I was telling him. And in listening to your guest...
1: Ed Dames.
3: Yes. What I told this man fits in with what he said.
1: Now, that is interesting. Yes. I guess
3: and in fact, they probably have a record of my phone call.
1: They probably do. Yes,
3: because
1: they record them all.
3: When I talked to him, he pulled up my name and my telephone number. He said, is this so-and-so? It's such-and-such a phone number.
1: Oh, really?
3: I said, yes, it is.
1: Yes, well, they have. They basically have a readout of all of that, you know.
3: So I didn't even know what I was saying to him. All I told him was what I saw. And now, after listening to your guest, what I saw fits in with what he said.
1: Mm-hmm. Well, time will tell for the both of you.
3: Well, I'd really like to get in touch with your guest because now I'm so excited. I really want to talk to him and, you know, maybe get some training in it. And I am really interested in that missing children because I actually have found a missing child through my remote viewing.
1: Okay. I appreciate it. But again, what you're doing is not remote viewing, not technically, because to remote view, you have to utilize specific and very strict protocols. And people say that. I've been remote viewing all my life. No, you really haven't. You've been psychic. And there are many people who are lifelong psychics. Some of them would be indeed well advised to take remote viewing training. And they would sharpen and hone their skills. And the best remote viewers, indeed, though not easily trained, are those natural psychics. A wild card line, you're on the air. Hello.
4: Yes, I'd like to talk about something I saw the other night, this Saturday.
1: All right. What did you see? Where are you?
4: In Mount Juliet, Tennessee.
1: All right.
4: Okay. This was Saturday night. I was outside on the front porch smoking a cigarette.
1: Yes.
4: And I just looked up, and I saw this black object. It was huge. I mean, it was really big.
1: Could you discern the shape?
4: Yeah, it was like a triangle.
1: A
4: huge triangle. I mean, it was black and had lights on the back of it.
1: Yes.
4: And it wasn't flying. It was like it was just gliding, floating. You know, I've listened to your show. I've heard, you know, you talk about it before. And then I saw some cars down the road. I don't know if anybody else saw it or not.
1: How apparently high in the sky, sir?
4: I would say probably 1,500 feet. It didn't seem all that high at all, you know.
1: 1,500?
4: Yeah.
1: Okay.
4: Something like that. You know, or maybe a little less. Maybe less.
1: All right.
4: But it just glided across and just glided through there. And, I mean, I called my son out, and he saw it also. And it had three lights on the back of it and seemed to have, as it, you know, got further away, it seemed like there was a red light that appeared every now and then it would come on. I don't know if anyone else saw it or not. I just wondered if anybody in the area did, that they might, you know, call in and you know, be interested in finding out if anybody else saw it.
1: Was there anything in your newspaper? Did you phone your local law enforcement to find out?
4: No, I didn't. I should have, I guess.
1: Gotta do these things.
4: Yeah, I need to. But what did happen, though, in about an hour, I guess almost an hour later, I heard two helicopters. And I heard the helicopters. I went outside, and it was two helicopters come over my house.
1: That is so typical. So typical.
4: Yeah, it was two helicopters come across there.
1: Well, you've got to wonder, is it one of ours?
4: Yeah.
1: Or is it one of theirs that we are chasing?
4: Yeah, that's right. I mean, there was no noise at all. No noise at all. I mean, if I hadn't looked up, I would have known it was there.
1: Well, as I say to people who call, as you do, welcome to the club. what do you think you saw?
4: I don't think it's one of ours.
1: I
4: think it's from somewhere else, yeah. Yeah.
1: Well, that I kind of tip in slightly, ever so slightly, in the same direction based on what I saw.
4: Right.
1: I don't think we have anti-gravitic.
4: No, I don't think we do either. No, not yet.
1: All right, sir. No missing time or...
4: not that I'm realizing yet. Not yet.
1: Anyway. Strange marks on your body?
4: No, not yet.
1: All right. I appreciate the call, sir. Thank you very much. Another triangle report. There's no question these vehicles are real. One question that you would have to ask yourself, and I ask myself all the time, is if it would be an alien craft, surely it would not need navigation lights. And yet the one I saw had, in effect, I don't know if they were navigation lights, but it had lights. And why would an alien craft have lights? You would think it wouldn't need them. It could disappear, it could morph, it could do whatever it is those craft do, but the one I saw had lights too. That might indicate it's one of ours. What do you think?
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7: Daria Albinger, Carmelo Anthony will not get a new trial. A Texas judge denying the teen's request. Anthony was convicted in the 2025 fatal stabbing of another teen, Austin Metcalf, at a track meet. Anthony claims he acted in self-defense. Steve Hilton, California's Republican nominee for governor, says he's ready to run the biggest economy in the U.S. He says his Democratic opponent, Javier Becerra, is not.
8: In the words of Susan Rice, who worked with him in the Biden cabinet, this guy is an idiot. Quote, and that's why they're hiding him. And it's not just that he can't do that the job. He can't do any job.
7: Hilton speaking to Fox News. Becerra was HHS secretary under former President Biden. Tropical storm Mokay is heading toward Hawaii's Big Island a week after Hurricane Lala left deadly flooding. 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
9: 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A new AI service for teenagers has been announced, Fox's Jenny Casola reports.
10: Artificial intelligence maker OpenAI is launching a separate version of its ChatGPT service for teens with stronger safety settings. It's designed to help with homework rather than just providing answers. Users age 13 to 17 will automatically be placed into the new experience. It includes automatic safety settings to discourage emotional dependence and will prompt users to take a break every 90 minutes. The Wall Street Journal says OpenAI designed the service to help students think through problems rather than just providing answers. There are also interventions when teens talk about self-harm, eating disorders, or violence.
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1: Baseball fans looking to get an early fix will be able to do so this fall. Mississippi State and Southern Miss will play a preseason game at Keesler Federal Park in Biloxi on Saturday, October 10th. Tickets start at $24. The night before, the Bulldogs will play Auburn also at Keesler, which is home to the MILB's Biloxi Shuckers. The Tad Pad is coming down on the campus of Ole Miss. Athletic Director Keith Carter explains what's being done with the remnants of the school's old basketball arena.
2: We gave folks an opportunity for several months before the construction fence went up to kind of make arrangements to go in and get things and do different things. But since some of the pictures and the videos have come out over the past few days, I've gotten several calls about seats, and I'm like, hey, it's too late. We did take the floor out, which was cool. We got that in storage right now. We're hoping to do some really cool things with that for former players, donors, those type of things.
1: The Tap Pad had not been used since 2016. Where it was will now become a parking lot, at least for the time being.
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0: into a cemetery and we're going ghost hunting. Would you like to come along? The Ghost Investigator Society is next with recordings from the other side. Hey, listen, very quickly, I thought this was exceptionally cool. I'm going to do an advertisement for Harden Optical in a moment, but Eric Martin, who bought a telescope just like mine, just like the one you can get, took a photograph of the moon. He writes, "A photo of the moon I took with the telescope you advertised. I just put my Sony Macava up looking through the eyepiece, and I sure would like to know how Eric has done this. I've put the photograph on my website because it is astounding. How did you do that?" I tried the same thing. Of course, I didn't get my camera down to the macro level, which is what I should have done, I suppose, but he got a remarkable picture for just putting a camera up to the eyepiece of a telescope. Absolutely astounding. And that's on the website right now at artbell.com. If you wish, take a look. In the meantime, let's tell you all about it.
1: I'm not one to say I told you so, but I switched to Pure Talk over a year ago, and ever since, I've been telling people there's no better wireless company out there. 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
1: We're all born into this house and riders on the storm of life, aren't we? This night, we're going to ride

0: And now, the Ghost Investigators Society, originated by Jenny Nielsen, Roger, and Barbara Macbeth, and Brendan Cook. Brendan is the webmaster of the GIS website, and we've got a link to it on our site. He has been conducting ghost research and ghost investigations in the field for the last 3 years. Brendan was very skeptical about EVP, that's electronic voice phenomena. Until, that is, he recorded EVP for himself, and 3.5 years ago, it happened. Now it can happen for you, too, and if you listen closely tonight, they'll tell you how you can do it if you have the cojones for it. His desire to learn how EVP happens has been the driving force in his continuation of conducting ghost research and investigations. His goal is to help explain the phenomena of EVP. Since Barbara was a small child and able to read, she has researched and read everything she could get her hands on concerning true ghost experiences, from true ghost stories of experiencers to case files from ghost researchers in the field, plus her own interviews with those who have experienced ghost phenomena. Although she grew up with grandparents who had practiced spiritualism, and she indulged in it herself until she reached young adulthood, her views have changed over the years toward the entities that she used to deal with in her seances and the ghosts that linger in our realm. She was raised not to fear the entities who were in her house as a child and does not fear the ghosts who remain among us. She's been researching and investigating for over 30 years. Here would be the two of them, Brendan and Barbara. Welcome.
1: Good morning, Art.
0: Hi there. How's all since our last program?
2: Going well.
0: Good.
2: We've been busy.
0: Good. You know, I still am not sure that I understand, even after all these years, what a ghost really is. Do you all?
1: Well, I mean, a ghost is fairly simple. It's really just the essence of somebody who has lived and died. They maintain the same personality they had in life, and they carry that over into death. That's not to be confused with the demon and, you know, fallen angels, whatever you want to call it.
0: But the question is, the same personality, the essence of the person, that's like saying their soul, right?
1: Exactly.
0: Well, that's the pits. I mean, if you die and then you remain about to wander and scare people occasionally, and God knows what a ghost does, you know, in a full ghost day, for example, but it doesn't sound particularly appealing.
2: Well, they are to be very pitied. I believe that someone that stays as a ghost is someone that is very sad most of the time.
0: Hmm.
2: I think when a ghost becomes happy, they don't stay very long in our realm. I think they go on. Most ghosts are to be pitied and to feel sorry for.
0: Okay. That would mean that they had some sort of tragic occurrence in their life, or they had a very sad life, something that caused their spirit not to be able to move forward as it is supposed to. Roughly correct?
1: Yeah, but, you know, we also tend to believe, you know, they have a choice on if they want to go or not. And if they choose to stay here, it might end up being the wrong choice, because they're forced to just stay and watch their loved ones, but they can't interact with them in any way. Mm-hmm. And I think that's a lot of what tortures them.
0: Yeah, well, of course it would. I mean, watching your wife remarry and
1: exactly
0: zoom around in a little sports car or whatever.
2: Mm-hmm. I also believe that a lot of ghosts that we come in contact with were transient type of people when they were alive. They didn't go with the program in life, and they're
0: not going with the program in death.
2: That's correct. I think they were kind of loners, very miserable in life, were seeking vengeance or revenge.
0: An interesting point. Now, do you believe that a ghost can, in fact, in some way, seek vengeance?
2: I believe that some ghosts, if they, especially like if they were murdered or...
0: Yeah, avenge their own death, for example.
2: I feel like until they feel like justice has been served, I think that that could be something that would keep a soul here in our realm.
0: Mm-hmm. Why would you think that graveyards, this is another thing that bothers me, you see, that graveyards would be a rich location in which to go searching for electronic voice phenomena? In other words, if I were a ghost, I don't do a lot of visiting of graveyards here in life. You know, they're kind of depressing in their way, right? And, of course, I understand, too, you may not feel that way at all. But for most people, graveyards are not exactly, you know,
2: a happy place.
0: Yeah, that's right. And so then if you're a ghost, are you, for example, required to hang around your old decaying physical body?
1: You know, there's a lot of theories on why a lot of, I'm trying to think of the word here. A lot of ghosts would manifest in graveyards. There's a lot of theories of why they would. But I tend to go along with one theory that would suggest that their religion in life claimed that at a certain time, God would come back and there'd be paradise on earth, but they had to stay by their body up until that point. And that might be why they have to stay in a cemetery where their body's at, or a mausoleum, or wherever it's at.
0: Well, I know, but half the people these days are cremated. What about those folks?
1: See, I really wouldn't know.
2: I think any place that's associated with death has activity.
0: Well, then how about, this is a rather macabre suggestion, but I know you all are looking for rich fields of EVP. Why not go to a crematorium?
2: We have.
0: You have? You've done that?
1: In fact, I believe a few of the voices tonight are actually from this crematorium.
0: Oh, really?
1: Mm-hmm.
0: Great. That would be great to hang around after you're gone at crematorium. Oh, my gosh. All right. Let's, for those who have never heard this before, and there will be some, let's prep people for what they're about to hear a little bit. You have very stringent standards about what you do. For example, you never record on any audio tape that has had anything ever recorded on it before. Is that correct?
1: Exactly. That's one of the biggest rules of recording EVP is always use a brand new tape.
0: A brand new tape. So there's no chance, none whatsoever, that the voices were from some previous recording, because that would be the first conclusion that everybody nearly would jump to. We've all heard partially erased or poorly erased tapes, and you can get some pretty eerie things from those, but that simply would not be the case with what you're doing.
1: No, that's not the case at all. We always use brand new tapes. In fact, a lot of the times we buy them that night that we go out.
0: Uh-huh. You are not the first to get into this field, are you? Electronic voice phenomena has been around for quite some time. Do you know the history of it?
1: I do, and you know, I'm really glad you mentioned that, because the last couple of shows we've done with you, we have had people email us saying, oh, you've introduced me to the idea of EVP, and I'm so glad you guys discovered this. And we don't want people to think that at all. I mean, we did not discover this. This has been around for a long, long time.
0: Mm-hmm.
1: And all we're doing is, you know, researching it as much as we can and hopefully taking it to a different level than the people who've done it before us, Radove and so on.
0: Well, when did this begin, do you know?
1: As far as I can tell, it's been around since the 50s.
2: I believe Thomas Edison experimented around with it when he was inventing the phone. He felt like you could contact the dead through the phone.
0: Did he really?
2: Yes, and so this concept of being able to communicate with the dead has been around even before electricity. You know,
0: isn't that interesting? Edison thought it would be possible, and maybe perhaps Edison heard a few things.
2: Yes, I've in fact, I just recently was reading about his viewpoints on being able to contact with, you know, the dead, and he felt very strongly that the phone or the recorder was capable of being able to make contact.
0: Why Why do you think that a disincarnate spirit would have an easier time, and I don't think you're going to be able to answer this, an easier time, do you think that it has something to do with the fact that we are electrical impulses, we are electric, magnetic beings in the first place, and so therefore imprinting something on a magnetic medium like a tape?
1: You know, I personally really believe that's it. Since we've been doing this, I've really looked at ghosts as electromagnetic beings. In other words, that's what they use to do anything. They either create or manipulate the electromagnetic field.
0: All right, I guess I can sort of intellectually buy off on that.
2: Energy isn't destroyed. It changes
0: form.
2: But it is not destroyed. And our brains are giving off electrical impulses constantly.
0: All right, how can this not creep you out?
1: You know, and I'm glad you brought this up, too, because we do have a lot of people who email us saying this is so scary and I can't believe you do this. And
0: I feel the same way. Right. I feel the same way. I've had little brushes with things that I can't explain, and they have scared the you-know-what out of me.
1: You know, you
0: guys are doing real serious work, which is really scary, and I don't know how it cannot creep you out.
1: Well, you know, you really have to look at ghosts as people. You can't look at them as something that is invisible and it's going to jump out and scare you, or the way Hollywood's portrayed them. You have to look at them as people, and this is what we tried to do. Now, imagine you go into a supermarket. And how many of those people are actually going to try and hurt you? You have to turn around and look at it the same exact way with ghosts.
0: Well, I don't know. My wife comes back with some pretty harrowing stories from the supermarket. but seriously, if a ghost was... I suppose as uninvolved strangers, why, then you may be all right. But if a ghost is capable of going after somebody for vengeance get revenge for their own death or somebody else's, but probably their own, then that means they're capable of manifesting something or another in life, right? Otherwise, how do you exact vengeance as a disembodied spirit?
1: Well, exactly. But in the same sense, I mean, it's just the same as a living person doing it to you. There really isn't a difference other than you can't see a ghost or what it's going to do to you. It just
0: but that's a pretty big difference, folks. You know?
2: They don't have the physical capabilities, and I think that what they are able to do is something that they learn. I don't think because of us being such physical beings, I don't think that is something that comes very natural in death. And I feel like myself... I feel like that is something, if they are able to manipulate our physical world, because they can defy our logic.
0: Told, Barbara, excuse me, you've been told, the both of you, in some recordings, to basically get the hell out of here.
2: That's right, but I've been told that as a kid when I was climbing somebody's apple tree.
0: Well, maybe so, but if a spirit tells you to get the hell out, it so you just sort of regard it then as
2: some cantankerous kind of personality. I mean, I come across people like that in life. It doesn't terrify me. I might think, you know, what an ornery sucker, you know.
0: If one really negative thing were to happen to you. You know, physically, some physical thing. I mean, something flies through the air and hits you. You feel a choking, something awful like that. Would that be enough to turn you away from any further work in this area?
2: No.
1: I think that would even just intrigue us more. I mean, I've been slapped, and that just made me to the point where I wanted to do this every moment I was awake.
2: And sometimes it's very boring. I mean... You know, there's times, I mean, it's not a continuous adventure of something continuously happening. It's very boring at times. I mean, you know, as far as we can tell, there's nothing going on. We can't see anything in our infrared video cameras, and we're not aware of anything taking place around us.
0: Brendan, when were you slapped?
1: I was slapped. This was probably about a year and a half ago. We were investigating a cemetery, and it was just the four of us, Barbara, Roger, Jenny, and myself. and everybody had got out of the car. Me and Jenny were in the back seat. Jenny had got out, and I was still getting out of the car, grabbing our equipment and handing it to her. And I'd reached back to hand her something, and I'd felt the slap on my arm, and I turned around, and I said, Jenny, why did you just... And I turned around and looked at where she was at, and she was probably 20 yards down the road.
0: Uh-huh. So Jenny did not slap you?
1: No, no.
0: Was there any follow-up in EVP about why you were slapped?
1: No, as far as I can tell.
2: No, we didn't get anything.
0: So, unlike 99.9% of the U.S. population, if you were slapped or choked or otherwise physically assaulted, it would make you more interested.
2: Oh, yes.
0: Y'all are crazy.
2: I've had things thrown at me. I mean, it...
0: Through the air? Things thrown
2: uh-huh.
0: through the... Oh, really? And it just it intrigues you all the more?
2: Oh, yes. You want to find out, are they trying to get your attention, or are they, is it something that's happening just because of their energy, that of what they're feeling that's causing some kind of event to take place just from their energy alone? Is
0: all
2: it
0: right,
2: something
0: is
2: that
0: it,
2: they intended to do?
0: Yes. Is there a better time? Is midnight better than 12 noon, even in a graveyard?
1: You know, really, it doesn't matter. You can pick up ghost activity at any time.
0: Uh-huh.
1: We do it at night just simply because it's quieter.
0: I see.
1: There's very few people out in a cemetery or wherever we happen to be investigating. I don't want to give the impression that we just investigate cemeteries.
0: They're a favorite.
1: Well, just because they're so easy and they're kind of a place for us to relax.
0: All right.
2: And also, we usually go at night because of the use of the infrared camera.
0: Uh-huh. All right, you two, hold on. I'm not big on cemeteries during the day, much less late at night. Now, when we come back, we're going to begin playing some of these recordings made at cemeteries for the most part, at night for the most part. Prepare yourself. I'm Art Bell.
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0: we take you back to the past on Art Bell Somewhere in Time.
1: We've got tonight with us Barbara Macbeth and Brendan Cook. But there are five members of the GIS, the Ghost Investigators Society, and they've had incredible experiences involving ghosts during their investigation, such as being touched by unseen hands, hugged, slapped, experiencing inexplicable cold spots, having objects thrown at them, sightings with a naked eye, experiencing unexplainable fragrances and odors, objects appearing, hearing unexplainable sounds and voices from nowhere. The Society believes that the GIS website has some of the most astounding EVPs ever recorded and also shows how our consciousness survives after the body dies. Coming up in a moment, we're going to explore some of those recordings, recent recordings, onto blank tapes of voices from the other side.
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2: We take you back to the past on Art Bell Somewhere in Time.

0: darkness of the night and the cemetery. In case you didn't want to do it yourself, that's why we have these two with us this morning, and we're going to explore some of the recordings recently made by the Ghost Investigators Society in the middle of graveyards or crematoriums or wherever. So, you two, welcome back. I guess we should begin at the beginning, and I know there's sort of an explanation that goes with each one of these, so why don't you talk to me about the first one?
1: All right, well, I'll take care of the first one here. This first one was only a few months ago that we recorded this. It was at a private residence that we were investigating, and Barbara had said, "Can you come and be with us?" And you'll hear this voice say, "She'd be with her dad." Now, I think it says she's with her dad, and Barbara hears she'd be with her dad.
0: Okay, let's listen and see what we all think. Here it is. That's very hard to hear it. So it's a second voice, is that correct?
1: Yes.
0: Okay, let me try that one more time. There's a repeat on there, which I missed. Here we go. She's with her dad. It sounds like she's with her dad.
1: And that's what I hear.
0: Who was this? Somebody who had passed away?
1: Well, actually, nobody had been reported who had passed away in this house. This lady had just contacted me one day and had, I mean, she was frantic when she had contacted me, saying, "I think my house is haunted. You know, how soon can you guys be here?" I had tried getting some other ghost groups here, and no one would respond to her or get back with her, so she got a hold of us, and we came out that night.
0: So it was a haunting?
2: Yes, there had been activity in the house. They could hear doors shutting and steps going upstairs. And
0: well, I doubt that this recording exactly made the person feel better, did it?
1: You know, I'm not really sure. I mean, the main thing was that she got confirmation that her house was haunted, and, you know, she wasn't being paranoid or just hearing things.
2: Losing her mind. There's so many people that question their sanity when they have something going on because they have a preconceived notion about ghosts, and they all, you know, it's a normal thing for people to feel fear from it.
0: But, well, okay. And I suppose the media has contributed to that.
2: Yes, Hollywood movies and ghost stories, and they're always portrayed as something evil and wicked.
0: Well, if I thought my house was haunted, I had heard things and seen things, and then I invited you all over, and you came up with that, the next call would be to a priest.
2: Oh.
0: I'm serious.
2: Well,
0: all right.
2: They're able to see it on video and actually hear a voice that's recorded from their location that's the haunting has taken place. It gives a more human aspect, really.
0: Mm-hmm. All right, on to number two.
2: This one might be a little confusing. There's four different voices here. Brendan had told us we were in a cemetery, and we were sitting in our lawn chairs and just kind of relaxing, and Brendan had told us about something that he had done, and you'll hear my voice first, and it says, you're just a little busybody, aren't you? And Roger didn't know who I was talking about. And the next voice you'll hear is his saying, "Who?" And then the ghost voice says, "Brendan."
0: The ghost voice says, "Brendan."

0: this, and then Brendan says who, and I say you, and Brendan says what. So the voice that says Brendan is the ghost voice.
1: All right, here we go.
2: Who?
1: Brendan, a very, very fast Brendan.
0: Yes.
1: And how, I'm curious, there were how many of you there?
0: There was four.
1: Four of you there. How are you able to be certain that it's not one of the four who uttered that in some, you know, in some way that the microphone picked up? For example, where do you put the microphone?
0: I carry mine. It's on my back.
1: All right.
0: At my neck, you know, on the edge of my shirt, up behind my neck. So it's not underneath my mouth or around my mouth.
1: All right. How are you all able to be sure that it's not one of you four who uttered that, Brendan?
3: Well, you know, first of all, what we'll do is, well, I mean, obviously we know, no one else would know this, but us that know each other would know that's no one else's voice. I mean, that does not sound like anybody, you know, that was there. And on top of that, me and Roger were the only two guys there, and you hear both our voices in that clip.
1: Mm-hmm.
3: And it's an obvious man's voice. The other thing is that once we get this voice and extract it and put it onto the computer, we'll, you know, render it to a WAV file and then search through the ELF range, which is, you know, extremely low frequency. And that's actually how we determine if it is a ghost voice or not.
1: Mm-hmm. Does a ghost voice on tape have any different characteristics than the normal human voice?
3: You know, as far as speech-wise, it sounds like they do. It seems as almost they talk syllabically. They don't talk like a normal human does. In other words, they form words extremely different, actually.
0: It has a different sound to it, too, like it's either coming through water. There's a different quality to the sound.
1: Okay. All right. Here comes number three. Where was this done?
3: Actually, number three was done in the same cemetery as the last voice. And at this time, this was in the summer. This was only, I believe, last month.
1: Okay.
3: We had been sitting inside of my car because we didn't want to get out. There was just a cloud of mosquitoes in front of us.
1: Uh-huh.
3: And we just sat in the car and had turned on the tape recorders and the video camera. And everybody had been quiet at the time this voice came in, and it's just a real whispery, "I just got an idea."
1: I just got an idea?
3: Yes.
1: Now, that's an unusual thing for a spirit to say, isn't it?
3: You know, it is. It's an original one for us, as in we've never heard it before.
1: Because, well, let's take a listen to it first. Here we go. You're listening for "I Just Got an Idea." Quite clearly, almost whispered, I would say. I just got an idea. That bothers me a little because I've always preferred to think, to be honest with you two, that a ghost is nothing but a remnant of a human soul, that it is in fact not the human soul itself, not consciousness, as it were, but "I just got an idea" would be something that would come, in my opinion, from a current consciousness.
0: Right, and I hope that in these voices, and especially the ones with interaction, they respond to us. They, when a lot of times when they speak, they are speaking about something that we are doing. They are responding to us, something that's being said or done. And it shows consciousness. They're aware of us.
1: I don't know if I like that. I mean, personally, doesn't it bother the two of you to be confirming to yourselves that consciousness exists after death, and it may well exist here on Earth in an incarnate state? Doesn't it bother you?
0: No, and I don't see why. I mean, I think it's fantastic if we had sound proof that we continue, that when we die physically, that we are still going on, that we just don't stop. I think that that's wonderful.
1: Well, maybe it's wonderful. It's wonderful, in my opinion, if you go to a different place, that, for example, they call heaven, or, you know, or a different dimension or something like that. But to imagine you're hanging about on Earth, trapped, as it were, until something better happens and you rise to the other place, I don't know. I don't know. All right, on to number four. Where did we do this?
0: This was in a cemetery in Wyoming, and we were doing an investigation. We had stopped at the police department and asked them if it was okay if we went into the cemetery and told them what we were doing.
1: By the way, I've got to stop and ask, how do the caretakers at cemeteries, perhaps the guards and or the police, react to this kind of thing? Gosh, you walk into a police station and say, listen, we'd like to go over and sit around in the cemetery and do some recordings of dead people.
3: You know, actually, a lot of times they're extremely open to it. In fact, one of the cemeteries we do quite a bit, we actually had the police sit there and watch us do it because they were interested in what we were doing.
1: You're kidding.
0: And they had had experiences and had people tell them of experiences that they had had. Most of the time, you know, we'll invite them to be there with us just for our own safety.
1: Well, I'll tell you, of all the groups out there that I get ghost stories from, I would say the police are the most prolific. I get more ghost stories, really serious ghost stories.
0: Yeah, because they're in locations, you know, it's quiet. They go to areas that have a lot of activity many times, and they have a lot of experiences. It's very surprising.
1: Well, sure. They're associated with crimes and violence and the underside of civilization. And yes, I would imagine if ghostliness is connected with that sort of activity, then sure. Okay, so occasionally they'll actually come to the cemetery with you. All right, so
0: We were in this cemetery, and Brendan and Roger had wandered off together, and me and Jenny were going through it together, and this was in the dark, and Jenny sounded like she stepped in water. And when we shined the flashlight down, there was no water, and the ground was dry. And she was telling Roger and Brendan about it when they came back to where we were. And you'll hear Jenny say, it sounded like I stepped in water, and this voice says she did, although she didn't.
1: All right, here we go. Okay. All right, I could hear she did, and it sounded like, I thought, a female voice.
3: Yeah, it kind of does sound feminine.
1: Uh-huh. So the ghost was confirming she stepped in water, but she wasn't in water.
0: No, there was no, the ground was dry. We thought maybe there was like a puddle from them watering or something in there, you know, earlier in the day, but the ground was dry and there was no water. I heard it too.
1: I wonder if perhaps there was water on the other side.
3: It could be.
1: In other words, we've all speculated, I think, that when you die, you may move into a different dimension. So many good physicists believe that the other dimension is just that far away, you know, holding my fingers very close. Very close to us, and so perhaps there was water.
0: Yes, and we both me and her heard the sound of water when she stepped into this, you know.
1: You heard the sound of water?
0: Yes, I thought she had stepped into a puddle.
1: But there was no
0: water. There was no water.
1: Okay. On to number five. I'm afraid to ask about this one.
3: All right. Well, actually, this next one is a little bit different from anything we've done on your show. On the last show, we had asked people to go out and try this for themselves and send us, you know, the results that they got.
1: Yeah. Oh, yes. That's right.
3: And
1: yes.
3: This, you know, we got a wonderful response from it. And unfortunately, we could only put a few onto this CD. But this was from a man named Brian. He had lived in Maine. And he had heard us on the show and decided to go out and try it. And he had just went to his local cemetery and picked up this voice, which it sounds to me like it's saying store, but there seems to be another word before that. But when he had edited the WAV file, he cut it off. So I don't know if that first part was a ghost voice or just the store was a ghost voice. But what you're going to be listening for is the word store.
1: Okay, here we go.
2: Store.
1: That's quite clear. It mm-hmm. simply says store. Did they when they send these to you? Do they specify in what manner they did them?
3: You know, some of them do. Some of them send more lengthy emails on what the temperature that it was when they recorded it, weather conditions, all that. And he had sent just a really short email, but I had put it on because it was so clear.
1: Why do you think that the majority of the recordings that you do are so short? In other words, instead of getting entire thoughts, as in at least a sentence or a paragraph, you tend to get single words or two or three words.
3: Yeah, I believe it's because it takes a lot of energy for them to do this. And I think it's also something they learn. And I know Barbara, thinks the same way. It's something that they end up learning, and I don't think a lot of them have the skills to do it, but it also takes a lot of energy for them to be able to put this onto the tape.
1: Hmm. Do you believe that they are able to hear you in full, unlike the way you're able to hear them? In other words, you only catch very brief snatches of what they're saying, and yet they seem to be responding many times to what you're doing or saying, which would imply that they are able to monitor you almost full time.
0: I believe that they are fully aware of us most of the time.
1: Huh. Kind of like a one-way mirror, huh?
0: Yeah, that's a good way of looking at it.
1: Uh-huh. All right, on to number six.
0: This one was recorded by GIS member Barry. We were in a mausoleum, and there was just Barry and Roger and myself there. And we were down in the basement, and we all three of us heard what sounded like a woman's scream. And you'll hear Barry say, "What was that?"
1: Mm-hmm. So you didn't get the... So do you hear... Well, okay, why ask? Let's... Yeah, what was that indeed? One more time, listen very closely to the very beginning, that noise.
2: What was that?
1: Oh, that's weird.
0: Almost sounds like it is saying something, but when we actually heard it at the time, it almost sounded like a woman scream, but it sounds like it is saying something, but I can't tell what it is.
1: Yeah, I can't tell what it is either. And screams would not be good. Scream implies things are not going so well on the other side.
0: You know, when you have something happen like that unexpected, it takes you by surprise. You're not, it catches you off guard, and you don't have a second opportunity to hear it again, at the time.
1: Mm-hmm. Do y'all plan to keep doing this, or is there a point where you say, we have proven, in other words, what are your goals? You've recorded so much from apparently the other side or from some place. What are your real goals? Are you going to continue doing this, and what do you hope to prove?
3: At least me personally, my goal is to educate people that this is really out there. This is a phenomenon that's actually happening. It's not something that Hollywood's made up, and ultimately to get more people to go out and try this. And eventually, make more people believe that this is something that's really out there and our consciousness does survive. It's not something we have to be scared of or terrified of.
1: But I am scared of it, and I am terrified of it. And there are also a lot of people who say, look, what you're doing is going to lead to an open-door policy for things that you might not like walking through the door. And I'm sure that's been said to you as well, hasn't it?
0: No, yes. And, I've been involved with this sort of thing all my life. I've never been harmed. It's something that fascinates me so much. I can't get enough of it. I plan on doing this until the day I die.
1: And we'll talk about that in a moment. I'm Art Bell, and this is Coast to Coast AM with the Ghost Investigators Society.
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0: Someone had a birthday.
1: Yep, 50. 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
0: 50 years of wisdom.
1: Great segue. 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
10: News. I'm Deborah Valentine. A trade war between the U.S. and Canada after Canada's prime minister called off negotiations, claiming unfair last-minute changes by the U.S. Fox's Alex Hogan says Canada's imposing retaliatory tariffs on the U.S.
11: Canada, in response, is imposing these retaliatory tariffs that the Canadian prime minister says will begin on September 8th.
10: The U.S. imposing 50% tariffs on $20 billion worth of Canadian goods. Tropical storm Mokay is expected to dump significant rain on Hawaii's Big Island within hours. Hawaii's governor is Josh Green.
12: It will drop 5 to 10 inches of rain, most likely, on the Big Island, which is impactful because we just had so much rain from Hurricane Lala there.
10: The tropical storm's arrival comes a week after Hurricane Lala caused catastrophic flooding. A moderate 5.9 magnitude quake has struck eastern Japan, including the Tokyo area. At least 5 people hurt. 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
13: I'm Kelly Bennett for Supertalk Mississippi News. Plans to widen the federal channel that serves the Mississippi State Port at Gulfport are moving forward. In June, the Army Corps of Engineers signed a report recommending the project for congressional authorization. Executive Director and CEO John Nass told us more.
14: And then what we did with the help of our congressional delegation is get into the Water Resources Development Act. And that essentially, it's an act of Congress. It's the law going forward that the authorized channel at the Port of Gulfport is 46 feet.
13: The next step will be to seek funding.
14: This is not a cheap project. We do believe the Army Corps estimates are higher than the actual project will be. And what we're doing is looking to, in that next process, once we're authorized, look to drive down some of those costs.
13: Governor Tate Reeves has called this a major win for the coast and our state.
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1: Good morning, everybody. We're investigating the Ghost Investigators Society and Voices from Beyond the Grave. These are recorded on totally empty tapes, completely empty tapes, and then processed on a computer. And we'll ask about that in a moment, as well as what our investigators plan to do when they are gone. And as we all face mortality, and certainly they're no different, I'm sure they have plans. At least I would imagine they have plans themselves to try and get back with some sort of message. At any rate, we'll ask about all of that. Stay right.

0: I'm not one to say I told you so, but I switched to Pure Talk over a year ago, and ever since, I've been telling people there's no better wireless company out there. 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
7: That's what you have to do if you're an activist. And so in 30 years, the show has moved the needle. It would have maybe taken a little longer if it hadn't been for Coast to Coast. In history, we'll look back and go, this radio show put this issue on over and over again. And ultimately, we got disclosure. And you're here to see it, and so am I.
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0: Back now to the Ghost Investigators Society, represented in this case by my two guests, Barbara Macbeth and Brendan Cook. You two, welcome back. Now, when you all pass away, have you ever, I'm sure, in the hours that you while away in cemeteries and crematoriums and mausoleums, you've probably talked about your own mortality from time to time, haven't you?
1: Oh, yes. We talk about it quite often. Mm-hmm. There's a lot of people that I know, I've told them, if you feel somebody tap you on the shoulder and you turn around and nobody's there, it was me. You'll know I've croaked.
0: So, in other words, you are going to actually try.
1: I am
0: going to
1: try.
0: What, if you had a word or two that you could say and get through on a tape to somebody, think about it for a second. What would it be? If you could only get a word or two through, and that seems probable based on what we hear on these tapes, what would you try and get through?
1: Interesting.
0: Yes.
1: I guess my mother's maiden name would be a good one because it's so unusual. It's a French name.
0: Uh-huh. That would be
1: her
0: good.
1: Maiden name.
0: That'd be good, I suppose. What about you, Brendan?
2: Mine would probably be I'm alive.
0: I'm alive.
2: Yep, that would be it.
0: Or maybe more appropriately, I'm dead.
2: Well, yeah, it could be.
0: All right, let's move on. Number seven, what have we here, and where did it come from?
2: Well, this one was recorded in a Head Start building for migrants. And it's weird because we had a lot of high activity on our EMF meter. And in this one area...
0: What is an EMF meter?
2: It's an electromagnetic field detector. It just detects variations in the electromagnetic field, which, as I said before, I think ghosts tend to either manipulate or create an electromagnetic field.
0: So as something is imprinted on your tape, you might see that activity.
2: Exactly.
0: Do you normally, as a matter of interest, in other words, are you able to correlate the EMF changes with the imprint on the tape?
2: You know, actually we are. In fact, this is one of the voices where it was really close to where we were getting a high peak on the EMF detector where we recorded this voice.
0: Oh, isn't that interesting? All right, and what do we have?
2: All right, well, this voice, it was recorded by Barbara, and in it you'll hear GIS member Barry saying, little bear, and then he says, no, big bear. And then after, you'll hear a woman's voice saying, big Barry.
0: Really?
2: And then...
0: And the ghost voice is the one saying, or whatever, big
2: yeah,
0: Barry?
2: Yeah, the ghost voice is the one saying, big Barry.
0: All right, let's take a listen.
3: Little bear. No, big bear. Big bear. Big bear. Big bear.
0: I want to hear the first part again one more time.
3: Little bear. No, big bear. Big bear.
0: Ooh, that is really weird. The laugh, is the laugh from a ghost?
2: No,
1: that was Jenny.
2: Yeah, the laugh is Jenny.
0: All right. I always want to be clear on exactly what we're hearing here. Do you hear laughs from ghosts? Is there any... Do you ever get what you would call a sense of humor from the other side?
2: Oh, yeah, definitely.
1: We've recorded that quite often where we've recorded different laughter that's not ours.
0: Well, that's slightly encouraging to know there might be something humorous on the other side.
1: We keep our sense of humor.
0: Mm-hmm. All right. We're going to kind of race through these. Number eight.
1: This one was recorded by Barry in an old theater, and he was talking to me about the wood on the banister, and he had just said that he wondered if it was the old original wood. And the ghost voice comes in and says, I believe.
0: Really? All right, let's take a listen. Yeah, I believe. One more time, a ghost voice.
3: I believe.
0: Out of absolutely nothing, on an empty tape, huh?
1: That's
2: exactly.
1: Right.
0: There are going to be a lot of people, this time as well as last time, that are going to want to try this themselves. Do they need any particular kind of recorder?
2: They don't. Any recorder will work perfectly fine. The only thing we ask, and we do somewhat differently, is we do use an external mic just to cut down the background noise of the motor on the tape recorder.
0: Oh, that's right. There is a noise associated, a very low-level kind of rumble noise.
2: Exactly. And, you know, a lot of these EVPs come in directly in that range of that background noise. They're just buried in there.
0: Have you ever received an EVP from a tape without a mic at all?
1: I think my very first one... No, I have to take that back. My first tape recorder did have an external mic.
0: The reason I say this is because if they electromagnetically imprint this on the tape, the implication would be they don't need a microphone to do that.
2: Exactly.
0: And if you do need a microphone to do it, then you should occasionally be able to hear this aloud yourself. Have you?
2: Yeah, and sometimes, yes, we do hear this. It's very rare, but we do hear it.
0: You do hear it occasionally?
2: Yes.
1: That's what I was saying. It takes you off guard because you're not expecting to hear it, and you're really not sure at the time what it is that you heard.
0: Okay, then let me extend it. The reason I say this is because you could put a preamplifier on a microphone and, of course, greatly extend a microphone's range of ability to pick up even the tiniest voice or noise.
2: And see, we haven't done that because we fund this all ourselves, so we're limited in what we can do, although I'm sure those aren't really that expensive.
1: And there's a lot of the technical stuff I'm not aware of. I'm from the old school, and I don't know what's available out there to use.
0: Oh, there's an awful lot of stuff that
1: I know there is, and I'd love to know what...
0: See, that would help me understand. Is it really the microphone picking it up? Or is it, in fact, being directly imprinted on the tape?
2: Yeah, and that's something I think we definitely will try, and hopefully we'll actually get some results out of it.
0: Okay, number 9.
2: All right, well, this one was recorded by GIS member Barry, and it was recorded in the mausoleum that we go to quite a bit.
0: Uh-huh.
2: And this one's kind of interesting, because we can't figure this out. You hear Barbara laughing. And we don't know why she's laughing.
1: It's been so long ago, I can't remember what I was laughing at.
2: This was recorded quite a while ago.
0: Right.
2: And right after, you'll hear a voice come in saying, "What's so funny?"
0: Oh, really?
1: It sounds like a little child to me.
0: Let's take a listen. It does sound like a child's voice, and it does sound like it's saying, "What's so funny?"
1: Mm-hmm.
0: See, all of these, or most of these, really imply to me that we've got an ongoing current consciousness commenting on the situation, or commenting on something that you all have said in the immediate area, and that just chills me to the bone.
1: Yeah, see, I mean, they are aware of us. They interact with us. I believe that we get such a good response because of how we are with them. We treat them like they're people. We're quite laid back, even though we're very serious about what we're doing. We invite them to join in our conversation and talk with us because people have a tendency not to butt in people's conversations that they don't know and aren't invited to.
0: Mm-hmm.
1: And so we always invite them to be with us and to talk with us and join in.
0: One more time on this one. Yeah, what's so funny? That's got kind of a... And this seems to be the case with children recorded in this way and other manners as well, in the reverse speech arena. The children seem to have a kind of a surreal sound to their voice.
1: Yes, there's a different sound to their voices.
0: Any idea why?
1: Other than how much energy it takes to do this, that's the only thing I can think of. It's like it's a real effort.
0: And so perhaps... the more mature spirits are able to get their voices through intact.
1: there are voices that we have recorded that are louder and stronger than what we sound on the tapes. I mean, there's some voices that we've recorded that are very strong and clear.
0: Mm-hmm. All right. During the recording of this particular CD that we're pulling these from, there was perhaps a little too much treble added, we should tell the audience. And so there might be a little bit of the audio that you should be hearing missing from these, right?
2: Yes, there is. And it had occurred after, well, it occurred while I was burning the CD, but I didn't realize until after I had sent it that there had been a problem with the treble in the audio.
0: All right. Number 10.
1: This one, you'll hear Barry ask Jenny what she thought about a videotape that's on our website. It's called Zane's Orb, and he was asking Jenny what she thought about this video that he had taped. And you'll hear Jenny respond that it was really good, and then this voice comes in and says, liked it.

0: Liked it?
1: Liked it.
0: Okay, let's see what we have.
2: What did you think of that order from last night, yeah? That one thing,
1: Liked it.
0: Liked it. That was very clear. That was too clear. The clear ones really tend to get me. And it was, again, it had that, that kind of sound to it. It is that otherworldly, other side sound to it. Let me see if I can do that one more time. Here it is.
2: What did you think of that order from last night, yeah? That one thing,
1: Blinded.
0: Yeah, a very strange otherworldly sound to it. Are you all absolutely sure that there's no shenanigans here? There's no mistake here. It's not one of your voices. It's absolutely out of the blue, so to speak.
3: Yeah, we're positive. And you know, we have people, and you have to expect it with what we're doing. But we do have people who email us and say, no, you guys are just full of it, and you're faking this. And, you know, and all we can tell them is we write back to them and say, you know, why would we fake this? I mean, we
4: couldn't come up with this stuff. I don't have the imagination for it myself.
3: That, you know, and we have nothing to gain. I mean, we don't want any money.
0: Yeah,
3: we're not asking
0: I know that. That really is true. You all are not seeking, you're not writing a book, you're not selling anything that I'm aware of. Are you selling anything?
3: No.
4: No.
3: I mean, we'll never charge for an investigation, we'll never charge for merchandise or access to the website, anything. I don't think there's any reason someone should charge for that, especially so, doing this kind of thing.
0: So then what would you describe this as, a hobby?
4: It's a real intense interest.
0: driven by what?
4: I want to know. I will probably never find out until after I die, but everything that has ever happened and the occurrences and the responses that we get, I just find fascinating.
0: About the only other possibility, you two, that I can imagine, and I'm going to rule it out, but it's a possibility, is that you could be in a graveyard adjacent to a radio station, for example, and a radio station's RF could get into a tape recorder. But that just doesn't wash because you've done it from too many locations. If it was just one location and there was a radio station nearby, one could imagine you'd get occasional bursts of something or another, but obviously not... with all of the separate recordings in so many places that you have done. So
4: there's also another point, too. There will be times when there will be like two, three, or four of us that are taping, and only one person will pick up a voice, and the others are in close proximity where they should have also picked it up, and they won't pick it up, which I think is an interesting facet of this.
0: I do, too.
4: And I don't know if it's directed just to that person that tapes it, or what the condition is, but that's happened many times.
0: Now, is there any particular kind of discussion that you have at these sites that seems to bring it on more than others? Or does
3: there really isn't. You know, we do find a lot more of the times that they're just interacting with what we're doing. When we're not even directing stuff at them, they'll interact with us talking between each other and just kind of butt in like they're part of the conversation.
0: All right, let's do one more before the break here. Number 11, what have we here?
3: All right, now this one you should like. We were invited into a mortuary to do an investigation. The people who were on call in this mortuary had seen a lot of things. I believe it was a man... A shadow of a man, or
4: a man in black walking past the room where they do
3: embalmings.
0: Mm-hmm.
4: He's been seen several times by different people that work there.
3: Anyway, but right as we're walking in, me and Barry were right next to each other, and Barry says to me, "I hope there's no body down here." And directly after, you'll hear this voice say, "Talk to the dead."
0: To the dead.
3: Now, it's kind of interesting because Barry was wearing his GIS shirt that night, and on the back of the GIS shirt, it says, "The dead speak."
0: All right, here we go.
2: There's no body down there.
0: Oh, brother. One more time. Talk to the dead.
2: There's no body down there. Talk to the dead.
0: That's just great. Absolutely great. From the high desert, on this side, for now, I'm Art Bell, and this is Coast to Coast AM.
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1: I'm going to tell you all honestly, I don't exactly like this stuff. 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That was S-A-X. 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

0: back into the night. The cemeteries, the mausoleums, the crematoriums. Once again, my guests, and welcome back, you two.
1: Thank you.
0: I get a lot of questions by computer with something called Fast Blast, which people can do from my website. And Joe in Providence, Rhode Island, would like to know if you have ever had a voice respond to your thoughts. In other words, something unspoken. That would indicate that perhaps they can read thoughts as well as loud voices.
1: We have had a ghost voice come in and say a word prior to one of us saying that word.
0: All right, that leads to another question from Mike in Las Vegas. Art, I notice the voices usually come when they are interacting. Have they ever considered that it might be their own thoughts that are being recorded?
1: Yes, we've had that brought up to us.
0: And your reaction?
1: Some of the voices that we've recorded...
0: Yes.
1: It kind of makes you wonder, but...
0: In other words, that you could be projecting this, one of you, yourselves.
1: Yeah.
0: So you don't rule that out?
1: No, you can't rule out anything, really.
0: Good.
1: That's one of the purposes of doing this. Is,
0: well, that's good. That's
1: researching
0: objective.
1: And...
0: Yep. That's objective, so that's I'm glad to hear you say that. It could be that, and I might even be slightly comforted thinking it might be that.
1: That makes you feel better.
0: Yeah, it might make me feel better. All right, on to number 12.
1: However, this voice, it would not apply to what you were just saying.
0: I see.
1: Barry had recorded this in a mausoleum, and it sounds like a female voice, and it sounds kind of surprised or delighted. It says people, and it sounds like, oh, people.
0: Really? Was there a female living person present?
1: Yes, I was there, and Jenny was there.
0: Okay, and neither one of you uttered this?
1: No.
0: All right, let's see what we've got here. All right, obviously it's saying people. People, surprised, you're right, people.
1: They show emotion, these voices, it's great.
0: maybe it's great, but yeah, that's as though, oh, people,
1: yeah,
0: great, nice to see people.
1: Yeah.
0: All we've had is stone and other dead folks. when you all pass away, do you plan to be buried or cremated or stored away in a mausoleum?
1: I would like to be buried myself. That's my personal preference.
0: Uh-huh. How about the other half here?
1: He's too young to even think about it.
2: I haven't even thought about that yet.
0: Think about it. I mean, really, would you like to have your ashes scattered to the wind?
2: Or no, probably not.
0: Not, huh?
2: No, it'd probably be burial.
0: Okay. All right. All right, on to number 13.
2: All right, well, number 13, this was recorded by Barry in that mausoleum, and he was talking about an old apartment that had been previously a funeral home, and this voice just comes in and says, y'all know, just kind of in the old slang saying y'all.
0: Y'all know. Are any of you Southerners?
1: Yeah, I am.
2: Well, Barbara, yeah.
0: All right, let's see if we can nail this. Oh, that is really odd. Let's do that again. That's obviously not Barbara. Oh, my. Do you come to an agreement on what is said in these recordings?
1: Not all the time. This next one that we're going to be doing, we all heard different things, so we've just got question marks on it because we can't come to an agreement on what it says, and several times that happens, you know.
0: All right. Are there any other voices, or are we only going to hear the voice from the other side here?
2: No, this next one you're going to play is just the EVP itself.
1: I'll let you play it first. I won't.
0: All right, let's just play it and let's let everybody decide. Here we go. Here we go. Oh, gee, I don't know either. Let's try it again. Barbara, what do you think that is?
1: I think it's saying, I think the word never or ever is in there. The last word, I think, is either never or ever.
0: Brendan?
2: I have absolutely no idea at all. I can't make anything. I mean, I hear a voice, but I have no idea what it's saying.
0: So ever or never. Let's listen again. It does sound like ever at the end, doesn't it?
1: Mm-hmm. That's what I think it's saying. Not ever, or I don't know. But we've all heard different things. We can't come to an agreement on what this says.
0: Just pulled out of the ether, huh? I suppose if you two were selling a book or in some way financially benefiting from this, you would be peppered with allegations and accusations.
1: We are anyway.
2: Yeah. I mean, either way, people will. I mean, even if it's something that ends up scaring them, that'll be a reason for them to say, no, you guys are full of it.
0: Uh-huh.
2: But, and like I said, the only thing we can do is tell them, you know, we have nothing to gain by fooling you or creating these fake voices. It would be pointless, really.
0: So then, to properly do this, all somebody really needs is a tape recorder, preferably with an external microphone.
1: A brand new tape.
0: And a brand new, never recorded upon tape.
1: Fresh batteries.
0: And a desire. And would you recommend that they go to graveyards, for example? Is that...
1: No, you've got to use some common sense. You don't want to put yourself in harm's way. You don't want to go out by yourself. If anything was to happen, you'd want a witness there. Preferably get the owners or officials' permission to be there.
0: I would think most times owners or officials would not give you permission to be in these places.
1: We have had real success when we've wanted to investigate a place. When you are up front and...
0: Well, let's pretend that I'm the owner of a cemetery, and you approach me. How do you approach me? What do you say to me?
1: I introduce myself, and I say that I understand that there has been ghost activity reported in this location, and there are 5 members of the GIS. We are credible. We are discreet, and we would like to do some documentation and research in this location to see if we can pick up anything.
0: I would say something like, look, there are a lot of relatives of people who are buried in the cemetery that I preside over, and they might object to what you're doing. If somebody's coming and visiting a gravesite, they might object to what you're doing if you're there with a group and a recorder and all the rest of it.
1: Well, most of the time, like if we do go to a location in the daytime, like a cemetery, we're just walking around. Most people don't even realize that we have a tape recorder. Mm-hmm. And we'll sit down next to a grave on the lawn, and we'll pick, arrange flowers and pick up weeds and things. We're no different than anybody else in the cemetery during the day.
0: Mm-hmm.
1: And we don't flaunt what we're doing. We're very discreet about what we're doing. We don't want to make the living around us feel uncomfortable.
0: And there has never come a time in all of this when the two of you or the four of you have been just scared out of your wits?
1: Well, there's been occasions when couple of members have been uncomfortable, and when we go to locations where if a member does feel does not feel good about that location,
0: mm-hmm.
1: Sometimes we won't go back.
0: I see. So that has happened then.
1: Yeah. But the majority of times, I always want to go back.
0: even if you're scared?
1: I haven't been scared.
0: Uh-huh.
1: I have been... I had an occasion once where I had walked into a building that I had just walked out of, and I had turned and walked back in, and there was a horrendous odor. I mean, it was just a putrid smell.
0: Mm-hmm.
1: Hit me in the face.
0: Yes.
1: And I had to leave before I got sick. And I knew nobody else smelt it. There was no way that they could stay in there and... not get sick.
0: What about these temperature drops that I hear about? I'm told that when there's this kind of activity, when something comes across from the other side, whether it be a voice or an apparition or whatever it is, that frequently the temperature drops.
1: Yes,
2: yeah,
1: that's correct.
2: That does happen, and that is one of the reasons we use, and a lot of other groups use, a thermal scanner just to document temperature changes like that.
0: Oh, you do?
2: Yes.
0: So you're going into these areas then armed with a fair amount of equipment.
1: Yes.
2: Well, and see, and that gets back into what you said earlier. Anyone can do this, and you can spend as much or as little money as you want and still get really decent results.
0: Mm-hmm.
2: I mean, it's basically all up to you.
0: This other equipment, thermal scanners, I guess you could take a thermometer. How much temperature change have you seen?
2: we've actually seen some really dramatic temperature changes. For one instance, I believe it was last summer, we were in a cemetery that it was the first time we'd ever investigated it, and we haven't actually been back since, just because we haven't had the time. But I think we probably documented almost a 50-degree temperature drop in one area.
0: 50 degrees. All right. Number 15.
2: All right. Well, this one was also recorded in a cemetery. And this was interesting because both Barbara and Roger had been in their vehicle at this time. And Barbara had her tape recorder on her. And then her husband had put his in the back of their truck. And you'll hear Roger in this say, "I've been hearing noises," referring to his tape recorder's wheels turning. He can hear them squeaking.
0: Mm-hmm.
2: And this woman comes in and just says, "Horrific."
0: Horrific?
2: Mm-hmm.
0: Okay, let's see if we've got that.
3: Horrific
0: indeed. I just don't know if I like this. I'm going to be honest with you. I don't know if I like this. All right. A number of people want to know what kind of processing you use after you pick this from tape. In other words, you no doubt have to sit and listen to hours of tape, and you find something you know is anomalous, a word not said by any of you. Then how is that processed?
2: Well, I mean, it's actually fairly simple. What we'll do is once we find something we question as an EVP, we upload it, extract it from the tape onto the computer, transfer mm-hmm. it to a WAV file, and we use Cool Edit. It's the easiest thing to use. And that'll basically give you everything that you need to know about the voice. It'll give you statistics, frequency, everything.
0: Mm-hmm.
2: And from there, if we go to post it on the site, we'll downsample it so it's a small file size and everyone can download it. Or if we're, say, using it for a radio show, we re-upsample it and transfer it to a CD.
0: Mm-hmm. That's it, then.
2: It's really fairly simple.
0: Okay. The next, 16.
1: This was recorded in an old building that used to have, it was a brothel originally at one time. The
0: really?
1: Crib is still there, the old wallpaper. It's now kind of a new age business in there. On the main floor, and then upstairs is where the cribs are. And Barry recorded this, and it's a female voice, and she says, "Gonna miss you, and I mean it."
0: Really? All right, here we go.

0: Listen carefully, everybody. Yep, got that. Going to miss you, and I mean it. No question about it. Are you able ever to attach meaning to what's said, and or does it happen later? In other words, either sparked by your conversation or by a story of the place or a story of a haunting that had been there, meaning to what's being said to you?
1: Well, the majority of them are interacting with us. They're, on this one, I don't think anything was being said at the time that he recorded this.
0: Hmm. Just so it just came kind of out of the blue, right?
1: Right.
0: Strange stuff, folks. Really strange. And for some reason, you all, you seem so unfazed by it.
2: Well, it's something you just end up, when you do it, as much as we've been doing it and spending as many hours a week as we do it, you just end up getting used to it almost. And you just look for the more active places to experience more things.
0: All right. We've got one more and then a few in the next hour. And then I want to open the phones and let folks ask you questions. We didn't get to do much of that. So let's try and get through these. Number 17, what have we got here?
2: All right, well, this one goes back to not knowing what's being said. People are hearing different things, and I'm going to let you see what you hear. But you'll hear a growling and then a woman's voice directly after.
0: A growling?
2: Yes.
0: Ooh.
2: And the growling is anomalous. It is an EVP. We didn't hear it at the time.
0: Gotcha. All right, here we go. Oh, that is strange. One more time, folks. Again, with a little of the low end missing, it's a little harder to tell about the growling, but some kind of deeper noise, obviously, and then it sounds like a female voice, but I don't know what it's saying.
2: See, and all of us have heard something different. I hear, go get it, kitty.
1: I hear, go kitty cat.
0: Go kitty cat?
1: Mm-hmm.
0: Gee, maybe there's kitty cats on the other side.
3: Go kitty cat. Go kitty cat. Go kitty cat.
0: Oh, that is so strange. It does sound like kitty. I hear the word kitty quite clearly in there. Have you had any indications of animal activity on the other side or the awareness of animals on the other side? This would be one, obviously.
1: Well, in the house that we're renting that we've moved into recently, I keep seeing out of my peripheral vision, I'll think that it's one of my animals. I have a cat and a dog. And I'll think that I see something run by, and I'll go to check, and my cat will be sacked out on the bed, my dog's outside, so.
0: All right, you two, hold on, stay right where you are. We've got more from the other side, and then we'll open the phone lines. I'm Art Bell. This is Coast to Coast AM.
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5: When he came across this young man sawing on a fiddle and playing it hot, and the devil jumped up on a hickory stump and said, boy, let me tell you what. I guess you didn't know it, but I'm a fiddle player too. And if you'd care to take a dare, I'll make a bet with you. Now, you play pretty good fiddle, boy, but give the devil his due. I bet a fiddle of gold against your soul, because I think I'm better than you. The boy said, my name's Johnny, and it might be a sin, but I'll take your bet, and you're going to regret, because I'm the best as ever been. Johnny, rosin up your bow and play your fiddle hard, because hell's broke loose in Georgia and the devil...
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12: Fox News, I'm Angelo Bavaro. Tropical storm Moke is advancing towards Hawaii with impacts expected into early Sunday.
13: Just skirting south of the islands, especially the Big Island, it will drop 5 to 10 inches of rain most likely on the Big Island, which is impactful because we just had so much rain from Hurricane Lala there.
12: Hawaii Governor Josh Green. Iran pushing back after Treasury Secretary Scott Bessent says the U.S. will unveil what he calls the toughest sanctions in history against Iran on Monday.
14: Iran's leaders are issuing new statements hinting at what they claim will be a new post-war order in the Gulf, which could leave the U.S. sidelined.
12: Fox's Jonathan Hunt. Canadian Prime Minister Mark Carney announcing today retaliatory tariffs on U.S. goods beginning September 8th. 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
16: Artificial intelligence maker OpenAI is launching a separate version of its ChatGPT service for teens with stronger safety settings. It's designed to help with homework rather than just providing answers. Users aged 13 to 17 will automatically be placed into the new experience. It includes automatic safety settings to discourage emotional dependence and will prompt users to take a break every 90 minutes. The Wall Street Journal says OpenAI designed the service to help students think through problems rather than just providing answers. There are also interventions when teens talk about self-harm, eating disorders, or violence.
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15: College baseball fans looking to get an early fix will be able to do so this fall. Mississippi State and Southern Miss will play a preseason game at Keesler Federal Park in Biloxi on Saturday, October 10th. Tickets start at $24. The night before, the Bulldogs will play Auburn also at Keesler, which is home to the MILB's Biloxi Shuckers. The TADPAD is coming down on the campus of Ole Miss. Athletic Director Keith Carter explains what's being done with the remnants of the school's old basketball arena.
18: We gave folks an opportunity for several months before the construction fence went up to kind of make arrangements to go in and get things and do different things. But since some of the pictures and the videos have come out over the past few days, I've gotten several calls about seats, and I'm like, hey, it's too late. We did take the floor out, which was cool. We got that in storage right now. We're hoping to do some really cool things with that for former players, donors, those type of things.
15: The TADPAD had not been used since 2016. Where it was will now become a parking lot.

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1: Good morning from the high desert. This is Art Bell, and I've got the GIS online right now. 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We're going to play a few more this hour, and then we're going to open up the telephone lines and let you ask questions, anything you want. And I can imagine you've got questions.
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0: back into the night, back into the other side with my guests, Barbara Macbeth and Brendan Cook. You two, welcome back.
1: Thank you.
0: All right, this hour we're going to finish up as quickly as we can with what we have, and then I want to let some of the audience ask you questions. Would that be all right?
1: Yes.
0: Okay, good. All right, then let us move on. This next one, number 18.
1: All right, the next one is Oh My, and it's just a simple voice. Barbara recorded it, and it just says, Oh My.
0: Did this relate in any way to anything you were saying, or it just popped
2: out?
0: No,
2: we had just arrived to the location to do the investigation, and I was getting my equipment out of my bag, and the only thing I can think of is that it was saying, Oh My, to what I was, the equipment I was getting out.
0: I see. All right, here we go. I'm not sure that I hear Oh My in that. I hear Oh Something, but I can't quite make it out. But then I guess that's the way it works. Some of this is kind of a Rorschach test, isn't it?
2: Yes, it is.
1: Well, a lot of people hear different things. Mm-hmm. And, I mean, we just put this stuff on here because this is just what we hear commonly.
0: Do you ever, when playing these finally for somebody on the outside after discussing them yourselves and coming up with what you think it said, get corrected when you hear somebody else say, oh, no, it's saying so-and-so?
1: There have been times that we've had something even posted on the website where it's called something else, and then somebody will say, no, I think it says this.
0: Now, you take video cameras with you as well, don't you?
1: Yes, we do.
0: Uh-huh. How do you position a video camera?
1: Actually, normally we carry it around with us everywhere.
0: Handheld, or when you finally get there, do you put it on a tripod and just...
1: Sometimes we do put it on a tripod. It just depends on the place, how many video cameras we have, how big the place is, even.
0: Mm-hmm. And
1: it just all really depends.
0: What kind of video have you come up with?
2: Well, we've gotten quite a bit of different things. We've got we've got about 14 clips on our website.
0: Oh, video clips.
2: Uh-huh.
0: Okay.
2: And,
0: of what sort of things?
2: We've gotten the orbs, ectoplasm. We've got shadow human form. We've gotten...
1: actually got an apparition.
2: Apparition walking by me and Sean, a guy that was there at the location at the school.
0: And this is all on your website?
2: Yes. Yeah.
0: All right. If you go to my website, folks, and you go to the guest area, tonight's guest, you'll see the link right there, and you can hop across. Otherwise, what is the website?
1: The website is www.ghostpix.com.
0: Okay.
1: It's kind of interesting. We went through this a little while ago, and we found out we actually have now over 102 voices on the website.
0: 102.
1: And then... I believe it's 90 photos and 14 videos.
0: All right. The next one in line?
1: All right. This next one, first of all, the voice is going to say, Roger won't keep her. And what he was doing at this time was picking up a rose I won't say fallen. It was more or less put on the ground for us to find. And I'll let Barbara kind of explain this because she actually saw this night.
0: Barbara?
2: Well, we were in the mausoleum, and we had walked the hallways. The building was locked. It was probably about midnight, and we were walking back through the hallways that we had come to, and there were, in three different locations, a white silk rose. The rose was facing us with the stem away. It was right in the middle of the floor, and this voice was recorded after we came across the first one. Roger was putting it back in a vase that was on the mausoleum wall, and Barry recorded this saying, Roger won't keep her.
0: Roger won't keep her. All right, here we go. Quite clearly, Roger won't keep her. That was, it sounded like a whispered voice, didn't
2: yes.
0: it?
2: Yes, yes. And many of them are quite whispery. We try to get the loudest ones for the show so that people can hear it plain, but
0: Any idea why so many percentage-wise come out as whispers?
1: You know, I think it really, and then again, this doesn't make a whole lot of sense, but it does. They don't have the physical means to produce these noises, but it goes back to the having the amount of energy to propel them basically onto the tape. Mm-hmm. And whispering would seem like it wouldn't take as much energy as making a very loud voice.
0: That may be so. All right, on to the next one.
2: This next one was sent in to us after the last show, I believe, and I think this was sent in from Kenneth in Ohio. He emailed us and said that he was quite skeptical, but he had a microcassette recorder and decided to go to a cemetery that was near his house, and he said it was very quiet, and this one word came on, and it says blasphemy.
0: Blasphemy, huh? All right, let's see if we can hear that. Here we go, it says in fine print. Here we go.
3: Blasphemy.
0: Yep, I would say quite clearly that's exactly what it says.
3: Blasphemy.
0: So a religious word from the other side, huh?
2: Yes.
0: Now, obviously, as a result of this program, as well as the others we have done, people are going to go and try this themselves. A brand new tape, folks, never recorded on, a recorder of some sort, and then an external microphone so you don't pick up the machine noises, you know, the motor running in the tape recorder. It'll kind of put a rumble in there. But if they get these, you welcome people to send them in to you?
1: Oh, yes. You know, we would love people, you know, to hear what people have got, and you know,
2: the only thing is, you know, we weren't there. We can't verify that it is an actual ghost voice because we weren't there. We don't know the situation.
0: Sure. But if they want to send you one, how do they do it?
1: Well, they can just send it directly to the website or send it to gis@ghostpix.com.
0: Right.
1: And, you know, we normally prefer WAV files, but MP3s work, really any audio format.
0: Okay. People will ask, and so I will ask, websites cost money to maintain, and of course your activities and the equipment and the travel that you do, all of that costs money. I take it it comes out of your own pockets.
1: Exactly.
2: Yes.
1: you know, as, like we said before, we're doing this out of the love of doing it, and out of hoping to get more people to try it. I mean, obviously we're not selling anything. We don't plug anything other than the website. And, you know, ultimately, we just want more people to go out and do it.
2: Okay. Another thing is we keep all of our tapes, and I would love someone that has the technology to really analyze our voices, and because I would love to have someone that's an authority.
0: Yeah, in other words, to help prove that it's not one of you.
2: Right.
0: No, I'm with you there. All right, fine. Well, that's an open invitation, then I'm sure some will do it. This program's on tape, and they can pick it off. The last one that we have here, where was this done?
1: All right, well, this last one, actually, we had played this on your last show, and we just got so many responses from it that we decided we'd play it again just to let people hear it who didn't have the, you know, a computer or anything.
0: All right.
1: What had happened was we had been called to do a live investigation with the local Fox affiliate here in Utah. And we had been called to an old military fort called Fort Douglas. And this is kind of interesting because it's a little child's voice, and the lights had just been turned on. But you hear the little child say, "It's dark in here." And this was recorded by GIS member Barry.
0: I think I remember this. Here we go. Oh, God. That's right. Of all the ones that I've heard, this is the one that I don't like the most. There's no question about it. This is a child's voice. And it's clearly saying it's dark in here. Listen. Ay, ay, ay. All right, you two, let's go to the phones, and I want the audience to be able to ask some questions of you, all right?
2: Okay.
0: All right, here we go. Who knows what we're going to get? First-time caller line, you are on the air with the GIS group.
4: Hello?
0: Hello.
4: Yeah, hi, Art.
0: Hi, where are you, sir?
4: This is Michael in Santa Monica.
0: Hi, Michael.
4: Yeah, you know, I had a short story to relate to your guest, related to their work and a question on personal safety.
0: Mm-hmm.
4: I recently took a trip to England and visited Edinburgh, Scotland, and was fortunate to go on a ghost tour with a local witch, a gentleman, and he took us to a place, dates probably back to the 15th century. It was a churchyard, and he was telling us their estimates were from various events, and particularly the plague, that there were over 250,000 people buried in an area that's probably 50 by 100 yards, and the way they achieved that was by laying the bodies out and I guess letting them, you know, deflesh them and then crushing the bones into the soil.
0: Oh, my God.
4: So we have, you know, an extreme, you know, or they had an extreme amount of souls, you know, potentially there. Well, you know, I'm 41 years old, and I guess since I've been a child, I've had certain skills empathically to pick up on things, but, you know, I tend to keep it at bay, and at this point in being in that yard, or in that churchyard, I got some really overwhelming feelings going down, and I was with about 15 other people, and he related a story to us about a poltergeist that exists there, and it's supposedly related to a king's advocate and something that went on with the Scottish king and queen or whatever at that time, and I won't get into that, but they seem to think it's related to this individual and his curse and what have you, but some 3 years ago, a 10-year-old boy was thrown 50 feet in the air by an unseen force against the wall and was nearly killed. And the Edinburgh City Council, this is documented, locked off that section of that yard and won't let people go in there, anyone at all. Because, you know, they said, so it's, you know, it's got official seal on it. Now, going into such areas as your guests do, did they ever, you know, think about powers like that and the dangers of those things? Or ever, you know, they're suggesting that other people go out and try this. Did they, you know, should people consider such things as that? Because I know when I was there,
0: personal safety,
4: I was getting you know, empathically, you know, from my spirit guides or whatever, I was getting a huge warning.
0: Listen, I'm with you all the way, my friend, but I've been listening to them for some time and have asked the same question, and the answer is you guys aren't afraid, right?
1: Well, you know, I mean, we personally aren't, and we've said this before on your show, that this is not for everybody. I mean, it's your own judgment on if you think you want to do it, but we're asking the people who do want to do it to go out and try this. And, I mean, you could get hurt anywhere, rock climbing, I mean...
0: You could trip over a gravestone.
1: Well, yeah, exactly. I mean, there, basically anything you do, you have the potential of getting hurt. So...
2: I do believe that there are forces out there that many people don't... would not know how to react to if confronted by them.
0: Now, is it possible that if somebody in the audience goes out to try this without the same, in quotes, healthy attitude that y'all have, they might get a very different kind of response?
1: Yes,
2: my own personal belief is that a actual ghost will not be the kind of entity that would throw a person 10 feet.
0: Mm-hmm.
2: I believe that there are entities out there.
0: Well, I hate to burst your bubble, and I don't want to do that, but I have interviewed a number of ghost investigators, some of the very best, frankly, and some of them have been levitated off the floor. Others have had pretty horrific things done to them, and I'm sure in the field you've heard these stories, though.
2: Yes,
0: it may not have happened to you. You know what happens.
1: You know, and that really makes me wonder if it was an actual ghost, as in what we deal with, or more along the demon sense, which is something we don't even get into that area.
0: I see.
1: I mean, they are two completely separate entities.
2: We always ask, you know, have you ever performed seance here or fooled with the Ouija board.
0: In other words, you don't want anything to do with that?
2: No.
1: That really is a
2: Those
1: completely...
2: are two different things.
0: All right. Wildcard Line, you're on the air with Barbara McBeth and Brendan Cook. Hello.
5: Yes. Hi, Barbara and Brendan.
2: Hello.
5: This is Karen WMT, 600 Cedar Rapids, Iowa. I would just like to say number 14 and number 17 sound distinctly like number 14, my name is Jack O.
0: Really?
5: My name is Jack O.
0: Well, now, wait a minute. You say number 14?
5: Yeah.
2: The question marks? But we weren't sure of what it
5: right.
2: was saying.
5: My name is Jack.
0: All right, everybody, oh. everybody, shh, listen. It does kind of sound like that, doesn't
1: yeah,
0: it?
1: Yeah, I can hear that.
0: Okay.
5: And number 17, she says, I'm a kid again.
0: Really?
5: Yeah.
0: All right.
6: I'm a kid again.
0: God.
6: I'm a kid again.
0: I hear it. I'm a kid again.
2: I hear that too.
1: Yep.
0: Oh my.
5: Have you ever run any of these backwards? Some of them sound backwards.
2: Yes, we have.
0: And?
1: Well, I don't believe any of these, you know, have any of the reverse VJ, but we do have some that do.
0: All right, young lady. Very helpful. Thank you. I think you're right. Take care. She's got a very good ear.
2: Mm-hmm.
1: Yes, she does.
0: She was dead right. East of the Rockies, you're on the air with the GIS folks.
7: Good morning, Art.
0: Hello.
7: Yeah, you said earlier you had a question about whether they had a sense of humor.
0: That's right.
7: I believe they had a recording of a ghost laughing after someone told a joke.
0: On a previous program?
7: Mm-hmm.
1: Yes, that was actually the last show we did with you.
2: It was kind of a dorky laugh.
7: It was.
0: Well, one would have to assume there's dorks on the other side, as there are here in copious quantities.
2: The Ben Gay and the Chanel No. 5.
0: So, I guess you're right, caller. They have a sense of humor. Which is a kind of an interesting observation about the other side and gives one a little bit of hope.
2: Yes.
0: All right. Thank you very much.
7: You.
0: West of the Rockies, you're on the air with the GIS folks. Hello? Oh, no, I didn't push the button. Now you're on the air, West of the Rockies. Hi.
8: Hi, Art.
0: Hello.
8: Hey, thanks for taking my call.
0: Sure.
8: I have a couple of questions directed to both you and your guests.
0: All right.
8: The first one being is shadow people.
0: Yes.
8: I've, you know, listened over the months, and other people have called in, maybe one or two that I remember. And they all refer to a particular shadow people as wearing a hat.
0: Many have, yes.
8: And I think you commented it was, you know, like a fedora.
0: Yes.
8: Okay. 20 years ago, I had the same experience.
0: You saw one?
8: Only once. And it appeared to me being... more of a having a slicker on and a bush hat.
0: Okay.
8: And in the 90s, my mom, who's since passed away, had the same experience. And I'm just, if your guests and or yourself can comment on a commonality like that, okay?
0: All right. Well, we've got to take a break, but we'll do that when we come back. We'll cover the subject of shadow people, and I'll ask my guests about that. It would go right along with what they're doing, wouldn't it? So how do you feel after hearing all of this? A little tingle down the spine, possibly? Hmm?

0: plenty of those. I'm Art Bell from the high desert in the middle of the night. This is Coast to Coast AM.
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1: Remember, we're only here for a blink of an eye, the cosmic blink of an eye. Anybody who passes away, you might as well tell them, see you tomorrow, because you will. But we're there forever. At least many believe that. I'm Art Bell, and this is Coast to Coast AM.
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0: so appropriate, isn't it?
1: All right, welcome back. My two guests, of course, Barbara McBeth and Brendan Cook from the GIS, the Ghost Investigators Society. Not everybody in the world has a computer, folks. If they want to get hold of you and they can't email you or get to your website, do you have any sort of address or phone number that you can give people?
2: I did up until we moved recently, and we're going to get that reestablished soon.
1: Okay.
2: We'll post it on the website when
1: All right.
2: We do.
1: Very good, because there are people not with us yet in the computer age.
2: Yeah.
1: All right, let's continue with the audience and see what we get. First-time caller line, you're on the air with GIS. Hello.
3: Hello, y'all.
2: Hello.
3: This is Kenny from Canada. My question is, have you ever considered doing a recording with a fresh death, someone on a deathbed?
1: Oh, yes.
4: You know, we have, and it's been brought up to us before, but that really runs into the question of the morality thing.
2: The ethics.
4: You know, and a lot of stuff we do is pretty close to borderline on that, but that's one thing that is just kind of crossing over for us, and it's something, I mean, it'd almost be like befriending the person just to do that.
1: Yeah. Yeah. Do you understand, caller?
3: Excellent. Thank you very much. That's all I needed to hear.
1: Okay. Take care. Wild card line, you're on the air with GIS. Good morning.
5: Good morning, people. An aloha from Hawaii. This is Christopher calling from Honolulu.
1: Yes, sir.
5: Listening to you on the KHVH.
1: And KHVH, yes, of course.
5: And Art, I just want to say, first of all, I'm glad you're back, and I hope your back is good, because I've been there, I've had those back problems, and they're not fun.
1: Right, thank you.
5: So, and now what I'd like to say to Brendan, I seem to recall at one point or another somebody was using a television set to try to communicate with the other side. Do you know anything about that, and have you ever considered using that?
4: Yes. There was a guy, actually there's been a couple of people that do it. The one that I'm familiar with, and I can't remember his name, he actually has a website. But the only problem is it's all in French.
1: Really?
4: Yeah, and a lot of this instrumental transcommunication, which kind of falls into the level of EVP, and also the television set, as the caller's referring to, a lot of it takes place in Germany and France.
1: Well, that's really interesting, because Ed Dames had something to say about television the other night. There you go, caller. Nothing apparently in this country, but in Europe they're doing a lot.
5: Well, the reason I called is I was referring to a book I'd read about some guy here in the United States that he had the ability to communicate with the other side through television. People would actually come up and you know, you could see their images on the screen. So I saw pictures that were purported to be ghost people that were, you know, he puts it on a place where there's no station, of course, and there's just static.
2: And
5: then after
2: and the
5: a while,
2: noise.
5: He summons them and they appear, and he actually had pictures of them.
1: Oh, you know, boy, that really is essentially the same theory, isn't it?
4: It certainly is. Somewhat, yeah. Yes, it is. I'm sure there are people in the United States who are doing it. And like I said, the only one that I'm aware of is the man in France. But he also has video and pictures on his website of the static or the snow on the screen, and then faces and images appear on it.
1: You wouldn't happen to know offhand how to get to that website, would you?
4: Actually, I do have it saved, but I don't off the top of my head remember it.
1: All right. Why don't you scratch that out for the next program? I'd like to see it myself.
4: Yes, I'll definitely do that.
1: All right. Thank you, caller. That's a good one. Because, really, white noise on television is really, in a lot of ways, very similar to the white background tape noise that you would get. Somebody sent me an interesting fast blast and wanted to know why you don't use electronic mini discs, for example. The mini disc recorder is a wondrous device, like a CD recorder, and it virtually has no detectable white noise in the background. Had you considered that?
4: One of the people who used to be affiliated with us did get a mini disc recorder, and as far as I know, he didn't get any results with it.
2: We've heard of people that have
4: yeah.
2: So. Anything that would record, I would think.
1: Well, no, there is a difference. I think that the mini discs and CDs are imprinted with a laser, which would be something of a different technology than the magnetic tape heads.
4: Well, and, you know, on top of that, a lot of people do this with digital recorders. And the problem I've seen with that is they pick up what's called digital static, mm-hmm. which is just a loud burst that can be mistaken as an EVP, and a lot of people will think that's an EVP.
1: Okay. All right. Very good. East of the Rockies, you're on the air with GIS. Hi.
0: Hi. Congratulations on 500 again.
1: Thank you.
0: I actually did take the advice and after the last program and went to a cemetery and got pretty hair-raising results. But I was wondering if you'd ever noticed any sort of pinging or thumping during a recording. Because, like, what we had noticed during ours was that it would be like the static would start breaking down, and then a like a small ping or a small
2: like a
0: bump
2: popping
0: would come up.
2: Sound, yeah. Or snapping.
0: Right.
2: Yes.
4: Yes, we have

0: actually, within the last few months, realized that before a lot of EVPs, we will get a pop or a bang or some kind of weird...
1: snap sound.
0: Yeah, that's a precursor to the voice.
2: Huh.
3: That's interesting. But yeah, that was a definite incredible experience for us. It was... Well, I have to thank you for making me paranoid, if nothing else.
1: We don't mean to do that.
3: No. It was completely our own fault. But yeah, we were chased out like four times.
0: It is amazing to go out and do this, especially when you realize it doesn't really take that much to do it.
2: Caller, what do you mean you were chased down?
3: Well, I was more or less skeptical, and I had met a friend, and we went to a cemetery that he used to go to in his younger days. And we saw a lot of the little balls floating around and
1: ghost lights,
3: right. And then we started hearing some little screams anytime we tried to approach a certain part of the cemetery, so we pretty much just left every time. But we got really good results. We had one say yes, we have visitors. Mm-hmm. And we got another one that says I can hear you. And then another one, well, and then some of the others we couldn't really make out as easily, but I'll try and send some of those your way.
0: If you have the capability to transfer those to WAV files, we'd love to hear them.
3: Yeah.
2: All right. Thank you very much. Well, there you are. See, apparently a lot of people are taking your advice and giving it a try themselves, and apparently with an unnerving amount of success.
0: Well, yeah. I mean, I realized that after the last show we had done where we asked people to do that and see if we could get it played on the show. I mean, we had an amazing amount of people try it and send us a lot of really good stuff.
2: Mm. Okay, west of the Rockies, you're on the air with the GIS Group. Hi.
4: Hello.
2: Hello.
4: Yeah, this is Jimmy from Pine Mountain Club in California.
2: Yes, sir.
4: Hi, my question is, do you think these souls or beings, whatever they are maybe trapped in that place? Or do you think it's an imprint on the time in a different place that you're picking up on?
0: Well...
4: like an impression, maybe?
0: First of all, there's... and this is something I don't think we've really covered yet, is there is two different kinds of hauntings. There's the residual haunting, which is like a playback, which is something that's imprinted in the atmosphere and gets played back like a VCR. And then there's an intelligent haunting, which is actually interacting with you.
2: You seem to get more of those, and that's what worries me.
0: We do, and there's been times where we get voices that just make no sense to what's going on, and it seems like it almost is just a playback of something that's happened there before.
2: Mm-hmm. All right.
1: Or that it's talking to one of its own.
2: Gotcha. First time caller line, you're on the air with the GIS Group. Good morning.
5: Good morning.
2: Hi.
5: I was wondering if anyone else picked up when, just before a voice starts and during the voice, there's a high-pitched or echoey kind of thing going on, except for I didn't hear it on the growl when I was too busy listening to the growl. But if anybody had heard that, if they had any ideas to what it was, if there's an echo going on where that entity is, or if it's other entities in the background that you're not picking up as well, or if anybody noticed that?
2: That's a good point.
0: There is. As Barbara mentioned before, they seem to have a different quality to it. When the actual voice speaks, it has a different quality than a human voice.
5: Yes, it doesn't sound at all like a human voice.
0: Exactly.
5: Especially.
0: It's almost like it's breaking through a barrier.
5: Yeah, especially when, if you hear, like one of you guys talking, and then right after that you hear the voice, and it's completely different.
1: Yes, there's a completely different quality to it.
2: Caller, I'm curious, when you hear these, how does it make you feel?
5: Oh, well, I'm sitting up in a hotel lobby all by myself.
2: Uh-huh.
5: Running around in the dark.
2: Uh-huh.
5: So I'm doing a lot of cleaning and trying to keep busy. Getting a little bit creeped out, but...
1: You have a tape recorder with you?
5: No.
0: We have noticed quite a few hotels tend to
5: There was something interesting happened last week. The adding machine was shut off. It wasn't supposed to, and it just started printing.
1: Oh, really?
5: It was just, and I was in the other room, and I came in here, and it was spewing out tape full of stuff.
1: Interesting.
5: And that gave me the creeps, and I told it to stop, and it did.
2: Oh, my.
5: Yeah.
1: Yeah, a lot of hotels have activity just because of what takes place in the hotels through the duration of its business.
5: Yeah.
2: Mm-hmm. All right, caller, thank you.
5: Thank you.
2: Take care. Wildcard Line, you're on the air with Barbara McBeth and Brendan Cook. Good morning.
6: Good morning.
2: Hi.
6: At the bottom of the hour, you had a

0: gentleman called and he was saying he'd like some information if they've ever seen these beings dressed in black with these
1: Oh, that's right. I meant to go back to that. What we call shadow people.
0: No, wait. Oh, 1 second. Because a lot of these aren't really shadow type people. They either have black cowls on or they have those hats that almost look like miniature Zorro hats. But they're not really fuzzy. They're pretty distinct. I guess they fall into the category. Anyway, could they comment on that, please?
1: Yes, of course.
2: Yes, we had two members visually see. It looked like they said that it almost looked like Darth Vader type of a shadow. They had walked down the road of a cemetery, and they came kind of hustling back to where I had the camera set up on a tripod, and they said that it was quite large, and it was going diagonal across the cemetery. It kind of shook them up seeing it.
1: Yeah, I can imagine. All right, east of the Rockies, you're on the air with the GIS group. Good morning.
3: All right.
1: Yes.
3: What's going on, man? My name's Scott. I'm from Houston, Texas.
1: Okay, Scott.
3: I just want to ask when y'all play the samples of the ghost, it's weird how it has this microphone feedback. Is that from the ghost or whatever the whatever's on tape?
1: I'm not sure what you mean.
3: A lot of the samples it'll play, it'll have like this little feedback, but like during the voice or whatever, and it'll like, I don't know, like a microphone maybe like feedbacking or something. It's weird. What I'm trying to get at is once I had I had a video camera, and my friends and I, it was about 9 years ago, we were messing around with it, and it ended up. That week I had this haunting, and all these like demonic pig growls came out over the videotape, and it went on for like 3 or 4 minutes. It was really strange.
1: Demonic pig growls.
3: The best way I can describe it is for me to do it, which would be kind of like, it was like that. It was very strange. It sounded like a pig and a dog. It was very strange, and this thing would talk to me and my mom and do strange things. It was very strange.
1: All right. You two, you know, we've talked about things demonic, and I know you try and stay away from it, but inevitably, I'm sure that you have recorded a few that you probably considered on the demonic side, yes?
4: I don't know how we could really determine the voice being demonic, but we have recorded some that are extremely menacing or evil. There was one that we've played on your show twice now, that You Little Murdering Tramp.
1: I remember, yes.
2: I think he's kind of deranged. I don't
4: more
2: look
4: mentally ill than
2: mentally
4: demonic.
2: Ill. I don't think along those lines myself.
1: Okay. West of the Rockies, you're on the air with the GIS group. Good morning. Hello? Oh, doggone switch. West of the Rockies, now you're on the air. Hi.
5: All right. Hi, Art?
1: Yes.
5: This is Derek in Salt Lake City.
1: Yes, sir.
5: I'm 16 years old, and I've listened to you for 4 years, so it's kind of an honor to talk to you.
1: And glad to have you.
5: I have two really quick questions, one for these folks and one for Art.
1: Okay.
5: The first one is, have you guys done any recordings on battlefields from wars, like back east or anything?
1: Good question.
4: No, we actually haven't. There's quite a few groups that do. And, you know, obviously a lot of the battlefields are haunted. In fact, I would venture to guess all of them are haunted.
5: Mm-hmm.
4: But we haven't, actually.
5: All right, and Art, I'm also wondering about, you know, the Sounds from Hell recording?
1: Yes.
5: Do you think that's related to this in any way, and have you had anyone, like, try and clean it up so you can tell what the people in that recording are saying?
1: You know, that is really a good question. No, I've not attempted to process it in any way.
5: Yeah, well, I have to thank you for scaring me a couple times in the middle of the night when I'm all alone in my room.
1: Indeed. All right, thank you very much. And let me do this. Let me play this for you. This, was allegedly recorded from the deepest well drilling in Siberia some time ago. The scientists, the deepest well ever drilled, and the scientists heard something and lowered microphones into the ground, and allegedly this, a very rare recording, is what they came up with. Listen carefully.

0: where you are, if you two were to record something like that, how would it hit you?
1: Well, I don't think hell is underground. I think that it's a state of mind. Since I wasn't there and I don't know what really took place, I can't comment on this.
0: Nor might you even want to. I understand. Wildcard Line, you're on the air with the GIS Group. Hello.
2: Hi. I was wanting to talk to them. I believe we got some stuff in our house. We've been hearing noises and stuff like that.
0: Mm-hmm. You know what? I can hear noises on your voice right now. I'm serious.
2: Oh, it might be this cell phone. I don't know.
0: It might be. They do all kinds of things.
1: How long have you lived in this house?
2: About between 5 and 6 years.
1: And what kind of things happen?
2: Well, my wife hears most of it. Wife and actually the kids, too. But a couple times, most of the bad stuff is between like 2 and 4 in the morning.
0: Mm-hmm.
2: Like, I had the 23-year-old stepson. He was living with us at the time. But he was on the couch, and all of a sudden, they just, like, they had the kitchen drawers was slamming, the silverware was flying, and everything else. And we woke the wife up, and she went in, and he was laying on the couch. That's where he was sleeping then, but he was laying on the couch with his blanket over his head, and she asked him what was going on. He said, "I don't know. I'm afraid to go in and see what's happening." And this was in broad daylight. I was sitting on the couch. Nobody else was home, and I heard a baby crying, and I went outside and looked, and there was nobody around. Nobody around close to us even has a baby.
1: Have you researched this house?
2: Have
1: you done some history research?
0: Listen, everybody, we're woefully short on time. I'm sorry. Please contact them by email. Listen, you two, we're out of time. We're just flat out of time. I'm holding the show to a four-hour format while my back heals, and we'll be back to a five-hour format shortly, in case anybody's curious. I want to thank you two for being here tonight, and it scared the you-know-what out of me as usual.
3: Thank you, Art.
0: We will do it again.
1: It was a pleasure.
0: Notify me, y'all, when you've got another collection of voices from the other side, all right?
3: We'll definitely do that.
0: Night all.
1: Good night.
3: Night.
0: All right. That's it for now. As I mentioned to you, problematic, my presence for tonight. I'm going to the dentist this morning for a terrible procedure that you don't even want to know about. In the meantime, have a good night. I'm Art Bell from the High Desert. Ta-ta.

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5: News. I'm Deborah Valentine. Tropical Storm Mokay is on approach to the Big Island of Hawaii a week after Hurricane Lala brought up to 40 inches of rain.
6: We're expecting upwards to a foot, maybe even more of rain. That will all start tonight to last all through Sunday and a remnant on Monday.
5: Fox Weather's Robert Ray reporting from Hilo on the east side of the Big Island. The Freedom 250 Grand Prix set to take place Sunday in Washington, D.C., the event in celebration of the nation's 250th birthday. Transportation Secretary Sean Duffy joins Fox News Live to discuss it.
7: We are leaning into America 250, right? 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
9: I'm Anna Eliopoulos with your Fox True Crime Minute. A discrepancy in the Nancy Guthrie case is now coming to light. Last week, a local Arizona reporter, now turned crime podcast journalist, read from the first ransom note, which was addressed to Savannah Guthrie. While Fox News reported on many of the same details, including a requested ransom of $4 million in Bitcoin, there was one major omission from the note that Fox viewed and the one recently revealed. The last sentence, which read, quote, "Her life is in your hands." The 84-year-old disappeared February 1st from her Tucson home, and a search for her has been going on ever since, with local authorities and the FBI involved. Later notes claim that Guthrie died shortly after she was taken, although no proof of life or death has ever been provided, and none of the ransom notes have been authenticated. There's more on this story at foxnews.com or subscribe to the Fox True Crime Podcast. I'm Anna Eliopoulos with your Fox True Crime Minute.
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0: from the Great Lakes on the other side of Erie. I'm Ryan Recker, your host tonight on Coast to Coast AM. A lot to get to on the show, including our first guest, Carlos Acevedo, on The Exorcist. What's true? What's the myth? What are the real world effects of a movie like that? He wrote a book. We'll have Carlos on in the first half. The second half, James Shubsky. Shubsky is part of Maggie's Outdoor Store, and he documents the paranormal in that area outside of Portland. A lot of weird stuff. If you go to coasttocoastam.com, you can actually see images of what looks like a creature that's kind of like a Black Panther that's seen in the area of the Columbia River Gorge. It's a weird-looking animal, and there's a lot of reports of it, and there's a lot of weird stuff that happens. So we'll talk to James in the second half of the show here. I want to thank everyone that's emailed me. Last night we had what I thought was a fantastic open lines. One of the weird things that happened during open lines, and the best way to describe it, is if you take a super bouncy ball and you throw it in a concrete room, and the ball just bounces off the ceiling, the walls, the floor, back to the ceiling, to the... That was open lines last night, and I received, dozens of emails that I tried to reply to before the show here today, and all the emails were, wow, what a crazy open lines from last night. If you want to, go download the podcast. If you're an insider, that'd be easy for you to do and listen to it from yesterday. But it was, a lot of people said, wow, a lot of crazies came out last night. And I thought, no, not at all. I love the randomness. I love that we had so many different directions that the show went into last night. And I love when I get emails like that, too. So thank you for everyone that sends the email to Ryan Recker at coasttocoastam.com. That's what it's all about. When we come back, Carlos Acevedo in The Exorcist. 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

0: And joining us now is an author who wrote the book The Devil Inside, The Dark Legacy of the Exorcist, going beyond the myths to examine the original case that inspired the novel and really the American public reaction to it. Carlos Acevedo, thank you so much for joining us on Coast to Coast AM.
1: Thank you, Ryan. Thank you for having me.
0: I figure when you're writing a book called The Devil Inside, The Dark Legacy of the Exorcist, there's probably some demonic things working against you. I would almost assume that as you are progressing through your book and doing your research, that a lot of strange things started to happen to you, if I had to guess.
1: Well, you wouldn't be wrong if you guessed that, actually.
0: Well, what happened?
1: I was halfway through the book when I got COVID. And I got a pretty bad case of COVID, and it laid me up for about a month. And I barely remember anything from that time, actually. And I was a little foggy for a few months after that. So it really interrupted the flow of the book. It actually delayed the publication of the book. And I really had to do a refresher course for tonight because I forgot just about everything that I wrote.
0: Is that right? Yeah. Isn't that something, how that works?
1: Yeah, it's amazing. I guess Pazuzu got
0: I mean, just like the actual subject matter of the book, when you're writing about the devil or anything along those lines, I just assume you're going to get attacked spiritually in a way where you know that you're welcoming in some pretty dark things. So dark things, if they see that welcome sign, they're going to just be attracted to you.
1: Yeah, that could be. I have a similar problem. Issue with the latest book I'm writing, which is about satanic cults and crimes. And it's just very depressing to read about it. And I actually gave up researching it for a while because, you know, the mental toll really gets on you after a while.
0: What did you learn about the making of The Exorcist? Did you find any similarities of when they were making that film and when you were writing that book, some of the strange things that may have been happening to them could have been happening to you?
1: Oh, no, I wouldn't go that far. Definitely not. I would definitely not go that okay. far. Other than COVID, I was okay other than COVID. But I did forget a lot of what happened. So It's possible that I wasn't okay. But I think I was okay at the time, other than the COVID, yeah. But other than that, I didn't get any sort of bad vibes. To me, it's a film. It's one of the most expensive films produced in the 1970s. It cost more than Star Wars. It cost about the same as Jaws. It cost twice as much as The Godfather. So it's essentially a Hollywood film, and I didn't take it as possibly being spiritually attacked at any point.
0: Okay. Well, when you look at a movie like that and you see all the things that are happening there, you sometimes wonder what inspired it, what was real, what wasn't. Tell us about the movie The Exorcist. What did you find were some of the real life happenings that inspired it that may have, I guess, frightened you in a way? Because there's a lot of frightening things in that movie.
1: Well, as a film, it creeped me out a little bit as a kid. It wasn't my favorite horror film. I was definitely a horror nut when I was a kid. And that's one of the things that separates this book from other Exorcist books is I have a feel for the genre of the horror film. But the strangest things are about the original case, which is the Hung Killer case, which took place in 1949. Between Maryland and St. Louis, where a young 14-year-old kid named Ronald Honkiller underwent a series of exorcisms. And one of the strangest things I found out in researching this book is that Ronald had already had a sort of exorcism before the Catholic priests came onto the scene. And that sort of really tripped. It's almost as if the Catholics were late, you know? You know, they were late to save the day. And that was pretty interesting, finding that out.
0: Finding that there was, you know, that sort of history with the case. Okay, so there was an exorcism before the exorcism? Is that what you're saying?
1: of a sort. So Ronald Hunkeller, he had a favorite aunt. Her name was Matilda. And according to sources, she was a spiritualist. And she taught him how to use a Ouija board. And some people doubt that, but at least two pretty good sources have written that in their books. And so she was very ill. And Ronald was very close to her. And some people might say he was a little too close to her. So she was basically on the way out, to put it in a cheap way, I guess. And that's when these things started happening, the phenomena, the bed moving, the noises, the scratches, etc. And the family got upset, obviously. So the first thing they did was call in a seance. They arranged a seance to figure out what was happening. So that's the first supernatural thing that came about in the Hunkeller case. And eventually, only a week and a half after the phenomena began, Aunt Matilda died.
0: Okay. How about what was the distance? How long after this happened she died?
1: Well, Ronald started having trouble January 15th, 1949. And she had multiple sclerosis, so she was not going to last very long. And she died January January 26th. I could be wrong about that. But she died shortly thereafter. And after that, things got worse.
0: Right.
1: So
0: okay.
1: The family,
0: I almost find like instances like that, when you say they were close, and you hear about these things sort of happening, and then the floodgates start to open after she's gone, do you feel like she was holding something back? Do you think there could have been something there where she, there's something to that, because you mentioned there's some documented, the exorcism before the exorcist. Do you think that maybe after her passing, she was the only thing that was stopping these bad demons from coming in, and that's why all these bad things happened after she passed?
1: No, I think it was more a case of Ronald trying to get to her. According to one book, he pulled out a Ouija board and tried to contact her after she died. All of his problems basically were triggered by her last illness and then her death. And Ronald was already sort of a troubled kid. His parents were religious and they didn't let him do much. And he had troubles in school. And I think her death triggered a response in him

0: which I don't think is demonic possession. But there was a reverend, Lutheran reverend named Luther Miles Schultz, who believed it was poltergeist activity. My own take is that Ronald was 14 years old and had some serious troubles that might have affected him psychosomatically. But undergoing exorcisms repeatedly are not fault for anybody, obviously.
1: When you say repeatedly, how many different attempted exorcisms were there?
0: Well, there's been a lot of legends and misinformation about the real case. And I would say there was zero in Maryland. His aunt had lived in St. Louis, a St. Louis suburb. So the family took Ronald to St. Louis, I guess because of the connection with the aunt. And there he did go undergo several exorcisms. It's unclear how many he underwent, but that's where he underwent the real exorcisms, Catholic exorcisms. Because before that, the family had brought in a powwow healer. To do a demon cleansing for him. And that was before the Catholics showed up. So that's what I found really interesting, is that the family was already primed, sort of, to believe a supernatural occurrence.
1: I think about in the Catholic Church, and this is, you're talking about 1949, roughly. This is when this is going on in St. Louis. Is that right?
0: Right, 1949.
1: Knowing what we would know in 1949, there's a lot of unexplainable things. In the Catholic Church, of course, very well connected. If you're part of the church, I got to imagine you're calling a priest. If you're a parent and your kid's starting to show some of these different signs, that's not going to be uncommon. I would almost think that if you're a priest and you're called to these sort of situations, I don't know how many other examples of exorcisms they would have had up until that point, but this would have blown these priests away, some of the different stories that they're hearing, if it's depicted the same way it is in the movie.
0: Oh, absolutely. And it's funny that you bring that up. Because the two main exorcists were rookies. They had never done anything like this before. And when they finally got the go-ahead, the green light, archdiocese, they actually had to have manuals in hand. They were basically doing on-the-job training.
1: Yeah,
0: So
1: good luck with
0: that's
1: that.
0: crazy. Yeah.
1: What about some of these things we saw in the movie? So what would the priest have walked into in a situation like this? Because, in the movie we see her in the bed and, they're trying to examine and understand the situation, and there's a lot of, foul language and, grotesque things that are going on. What would, in this case, in the real life case, what would the priest have walked into? What would they have seen?
0: I think that's about right. I think Blatty took some of the movie material from an earlier exorcism case in Erling, Iowa, which I think was in the 1920s. He considered the case suspect, but he still used some of the things that happened there, and that happened to be a young woman. So he applied some of that to the Hunkeller case and made The Exorcist. But that's about right. The woman in Erling, Iowa, supposedly vomited, just like in the movie with Linda Blair, and the cursing, prodigious physical strength, that kind of thing. And so I think you got it on the head, you hit it on the head. That's exactly what they've been walking into with this poor kid, who either was the victim of poltergeist or he had a serious mental disorder, essentially.
1: Well, even so, how old was the kid at the time in this case?
0: 14. He was 14 years old.
1: 14. Okay, it's 1949. It's a 14-year-old. I think about what kids today are exposed to. They have the internet. Like, they can learn some things that they shouldn't learn at that age. I don't know what he would have been exposed to that would have, perhaps.

0: given him certain vocabulary or understandings in the world that a 14-year-old may not have experienced up until that point. So I'm guessing some of these priests would have heard and seen some things that an average 14-year-old would have no idea about that may have tipped them off. There could have been something else going on here, something supernatural.
1: Yeah, that's a good point, because I'm not a believer in this being a demonic possession case. But that, what you just said, is one of the only things that gives me pause, is how in 1949, there's no internet, there's no cable TV, there's no TV, there's no television whatsoever.
0: Right.
1: How does this kid pick this stuff up? And then blurt it out to the priests in rabid fashion, right? He's angry, he's thrashing about, he's powerful, etc. And that really is the only reason I would think that I could change my mind about this case. But it's true. On the other hand, there were some, cheesy possession Hollywood movies in the 40s. But, the movies don't circulate back then like they do now.
0: The movies. Well, what kind of movies? Like give me, because you said you studied the horror genre. What kind of movies would have been available at that time that I guess he could have been exposed to, or at least the concept of some of these movies? If he saw a poster, for example, what was available at that point?
1: Well, there was, let's just say he started going to movies when he was 10 or 11 or something like that. Then the most obvious ones are, the Draculas from Universal, which has a Catholic underpinning, even though that may sound strange. There were the movies by Val Lewton that came out in the 40s. The Seventh Victim, for example, is about a satanic cult. Mm-hmm. And I think there was a ghost movie, a couple of ghost movies. The Uninvited was one. And Rebecca by Hitchcock, she is sort of, it's a red herring, but she's sort of possessed in the movie, etc. So there's that. There are also a couple of novels whose, long forgotten novels whose names even I have forgotten. But you're right. There wasn't enough in the air, in the cultural air.
0: Source material.
1: Yeah, exactly.
0: Because, there's only a certain amount of things that they know. Like, if my kid comes home and says something that I've never heard them say, the first thing I'd be like, where did you learn that? Where did you hear that from? Who did you hear that from? Right. I would have to do a little bit of a forensic analysis to try to figure out the source of it. Because if it was something that they heard from school, okay, now we got to talk about it. If it was something they found on YouTube, all right, I guess we're not watching YouTube anymore. So when you're that age in 1949, there has to be a source for some of it, but if you're talking to the point where you don't know where the source is coming from and they're saying things that even the parents can't track down, that's very troubling. By the way, I want to make sure people know how to find your book, The Devil Inside, The Dark Legacy of the Exorcist. If they wanted to find that, where can they go?
1: Amazon.com. Where everybody goes, right?
0: Is that something you say? So you had to go back and look at your own book to try to recall your memory during that time, because it's amazing, and you probably have refound certain aspects of it that you've forgotten about. Maybe we'll talk about that after the break. And just a little note for our listeners here, I think we may have to try to recall you again. The audio quality it's a little bit muddy here, so I think during the break, Carlos, we're going to call you back and we're going to try to get you on the other side of this break. We'll try to improve our line here just a little bit. So anyone here listening that's saying that the audio quality is a little bit off, we're going to fix that here on Coast to Coast AM. If you want to give me an email, ryanrecker@coasttocoastam.com. Our guest is the author of the book, The Devil Inside, The Dark Legacy of the Exorcist, Carlos Acevedo. We'll continue with him on Coast to Coast AM.

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1: And our subject matter for the first couple of hours is the book, The Devil Inside, The Dark Legacy of the Exorcist, and author Carlos Acevedo. 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All right, we'll continue with our guest, Carlos Acevedo, coming up after the break. The Devil Inside is his book, The Dark Legacy of the Exorcist. 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
1: And welcome back to Coast AM. I'm your host, Ryan Recker. If you want to email us, ryanrecker at coasttocoastam.com. He's the author of The Devil Inside, The Dark Legacy of the Exorcist. Carlos Acevedo, thank you so much for joining us again tonight.
5: Thanks. I hope this audio is better.
1: I think it is better. I don't know what was happening before, but I don't think I was alone. I think some of the listeners, sometimes it just happens that way where just how it goes, the line gets a little muddied, but I think we got it fixed. You know, I wanted to go back to this case from 1949. And, you know, he's 14 years old. All this stuff is happening. And I wanted to bring up some things that were depicted in the movie The Exorcist, things like speaking a different language. Any evidence that happened in real life?
5: In real life, one of the priests, or he was a Jesuit seminarian at the time, his name was Walter Halloran. And years later, he said that Ronald had not spoken any language other than Latin. And he believed that Ronald had picked up the Latin and was mimicking the priest at the bedside.
1: I see.
5: So other than that, no. No. And Walter Halloran is an interesting father, interesting fellow, because he denies that it was demonic possession completely.
1: Oh, so he thinks the kid was just mimicking what he thought would be possession, or what did he think was going on?
5: Well, he didn't specify that, but the people who spoke to him, believe the kid was seriously troubled. He might have had a kind of like Munchausen syndrome, what they call Munchausen syndrome, or he might have had something else like histrionic personality disorder, that kind of thing. You know, being the center of attention and receiving sympathy or victim status, for people who suffer from that, it becomes obsessive. And people will go to great lengths to achieve those goals, as strange as it sounds to us. And some of these lengths include excruciating pain and discomfort. And when they talk about Ronald being prodigiously strong, the father said, yeah, he punched me in the face, but he wasn't Mike Tyson, is what he said, basically.
1: Sure. I mean, I've seen some 14-year-olds in today's terms that it would be like Mike Tyson. I mean, these kids grow up pretty fast today. But okay, going back to like some of the scratchings, the marks, the words that may have been carved. Any evidence of that?
5: Well, that's a very interesting question, because he did have scratches and marks, but there was a diary. Written by Father John Bishop, who was there in St. Louis, and his diary began in March 9th, 1949, and he wrote in his diary that he saw Ronald scratch himself with the word hell, and that troubled me, obviously, and there are other unexplained scratches. Father Halloran said that there were no words when he saw Ronald and was part of the exorcism. But one thing that most people don't point out, and you don't really read anywhere, is that Ronald was on Barbitol, which is barbiturate. And one of the side effects of Barbitol is extreme skin rashes. So that's always a possibility.
1: I see, that, yeah.
5: Yeah.
1: So that if he's on medication, that would indicate to me he's seen doctors. Did he see any psychiatrists before seeing the Catholic Church, or did he see any doctors after the fact? Do we know what other people may have seen him?
5: Well, this is the order that everything transpired. First, the aunt dies. The family holds a seance to contact the aunt. Then they bring in a Lutheran minister named Reverend Luther Schultz. Then they bring in a powwow healer for a demon cleansing. After that, the Lutheran minister succeeds in convincing them to actually take the kid to a doctor. So they took him to a doctor, and the doctor is the one who prescribed the Barbitol. And then they took him to a psychiatrist for one session, and the psychiatrist said he seems perfectly normal. He's just a little bit high-strung. And that was essentially the extent of Ronald's ministrations until the Catholics showed up for the exorcism. So he did see a psychiatrist for one session, yes.
1: The psychiatrist might have been in over his head, I mean, from some of the things that we're seeing. But, you know, I guess I don't know what typical behavior of a 14-year-old boy would have been in 1949. I guess there could have been some strange behavior, but it also seems like they probably would have been quick to dismiss it, thinking that they don't want to overdiagnose these things. Like, almost in today's terms, because we're looking at it in 2026, we're quite many decades removed from what the standard practices were from a psychologist. So it's almost hard for me to understand what the parents were going through, what the doctors were going through, because it was just such a different time there that it almost seems like, in a way, I think, okay, the parents are doing everything they possibly can because they love their kid. And at the same time, I think, well, maybe they are projecting some of their own beliefs onto this, and that was interfering with the treatment the kid needed.
5: That is exactly what I think. The real problem for me is that, you know, we spoke about how did he pick up these phrases or these ideas, and I think it was from the people around him. Because immediately, I mean, first his aunt was a spiritualist who taught him how to use a Ouija board. And immediately after the aunt died, the mother says, oh, you're being haunted by your aunt. So she's a little superstitious, and the parents are both religious. And so they also held prayer circles for him, a Lutheran prayer circle. So right away, this kid is being couched in religious terms, religious and supernatural terms. And so immediately, if he's a malingerer or trying to play victim, etc., he immediately knows how to cue that up.
1: Okay. What happens to, okay, the priests come in, and you see what was documented through that case. What immediately happens to the boy after that? Does things start to clear up? Do things get worse? Do they stay the same? Do they follow him? What do we know that happened afterwards?
5: Well, after he was returned to normal, which took about, I'm going to say it took about a month for him undergoing all these excruciating acts, which you know, to us, it may, you know, who would pretend to do such a thing, right? That's what we think. But we know there are people who insert foreign objects into their body so they can get surgery. There are people who are called, I guess, self-amputators, who want some of their limbs electively amputated. So we know that there's a possibility that people harm themselves, right? So the kid is cured, and after that, the family moves out of Cottage City, Maryland, because, you know, they don't want the publicity, right? Mm-hmm. So they're gone, and he apparently lives a very normal life, and he becomes an employee of NASA for 40 years.
1: And NASA?
5: Okay. Yeah. Out of this world. And so no one ever hears from him again. People know who he is, and he was tracked down by some journalists, but he refuses to comment. And, you know, in those days, I guess the journalists were better, I don't know, but, you know, they left him alone. They didn't release his name and bother him any further. He wanted his privacy, and that was that.
1: Oh, wow. That is something else. I guess I didn't know that side of it. They don't have that in the movie, that I remember, at least.
5: No, but you know
1: so
5: what's
1: he
5: funny?
1: Goes and just, he lives a normal life after that and just doesn't want to talk about it, and they respect that. That's, to me, another strange thing that you never see in 2026.
5: Oh, exactly. He would have been hounded, I mean, like, you know, mercilessly, right? Every day, right?
1: TMZ would have sent a bus by his house in hopes that he would come out and wave to him.
5: Maybe two buses. A drone. Maybe. You know, all sorts of things. You know? But one thing that I found fascinating is he died in 2020. After, you know, a lifetime of anonymity. Right? I mean, nobody knew anything about him, essentially. But the New York Post tracked down what they called his companion. And they interviewed her. And I have a direct quote from her here about Ronald. She says, he said he wasn't possessed. It was all concocted. He said, I was just a bad boy.
1: Huh. You know, one person emailed in, Cameron was an email, said, read the rumors that this young teenager was well known as a trickster who loved to fool his mother and friends. So when I hear things like that, some quotes towards the end of the life, it was all made up. How much stock do you put into that? Do you look at that as just one data point into many, or do you put a little bit more weight into that?
5: I put a lot more weight into that because your caller is correct. There was a journalist in the late 90s named Mark Obsasnik who tracked down his childhood friends, and they all said Ronald was A, unpopular, but also a mischief maker. And his best friend said he was never exactly normal. That's almost a direct quote. And also called him a mean bastard.
1: Mm.
5: So, I mean, you know, not trying to cast aspersion on the dead or anything, but that's what they said. And, you know, teenagers, you know, they do weird things. Like, you know, I remember years ago reading about some kid who called in a bomb threat just so he didn't have to go to school, right?
1: Mm, yeah.
5: You know, so.
1: People do that.
5: Yeah.
1: Teenagers, yeah, they don't necessarily make the best decisions, and they don't think of the ramifications, especially at that age, 14 at the time. I would think that at some point, if you're so committed to the act that you've made it your whole personality and you've gone through this trouble of calling in Lutherans and Catholics and psychologists and things, that you'd almost have to stay with it. But it sounds like he gave it up cold turkey and changed his life. I almost think that you would be remorseful if you look back at it and say, okay, that was a mistake, that you would apologize for it as opposed to not tell anyone about it.
5: Yeah, you know, I think that's a good point too. But then, I mean, he just wanted to get, if it was just pretending, he just wanted to get past this. I mean, I don't blame him, right? I mean, I screwed up. I'm never going to do anything like that again. I just want to be normal for the rest of my life. And he was, because he lived, I guess, 66 more years.
1: Yeah.
5: 5 more years. So he was okay after that. But I do know that the reverend, the Lutheran reverend, Schultz, his theory was the boy had a favorite aunt, and I thought initially that he was doing all these things to attract attention, avoid going to school, get a trip to St. Louis, visit his favorite aunt, and obtain other multiple benefits. So that's what the minister thought. And on the other hand, there are plenty of people in the St. Louis hospital where Ronald underwent exorcisms who thought it was totally real.
1: Yeah. Well, they're experiencing something that they don't know what they're looking at. You're talking about inexperienced Catholic priests, too, so they don't know what's genuine and what may be someone pulling your leg. So they're trying to learn at the same time, so and they don't want to mock or disbelieve
5: right.
1: it because, you know, if it is genuine. So let's talk about, I know we're getting close to the end of the hour, but...
5: That's a great point, though. I would love to touch on that point that you just made there.
1: Sure, okay.
5: Because according to William Peter Blatty, who wrote the novel and the screenplay to the movie, very smart man, did his research in depth. Through his research, he found out that there were only 3 officially sanctioned exorcisms in the history of the United States up to the time he wrote the novel. 3. So the idea that these guys, the priests, and whomever, didn't know what they were doing, possibly, or were awed by it, I think that's a good point.
1: Well, I want to go to the actual movie and the release of it, and there was a lot of... some controversy. Of course, the movie itself controversial based on some of the things that were depicted in it. Very sensationalized. So when they talk about the movie itself, where people would see it and they'd feel sick after watching it, or they would faint, or they would walk out, any evidence that you found that those things were happening in mass at movie theaters during that time?
5: That is absolutely true. 100% true. People fainted. They vomited. They fled. They fled the movie theater. And one of my theories is the movie made so much money when it first came out because people kept going back to see if they can make it to the end. So they bought extra tickets, you know, another ticket. They went back the next week. Can I make it this time? Can I make it through this time? That is absolutely correct. Although I would say the Exorcist crew were very much into gimmick marketing.
1: Mm-hmm.
5: And they probably had help along the way, you know, because horror movies had a history of that kind of gimmick. For example, Dracula planted stories, the Universal who filmed Dracula, planted stories in the newspapers about women fainting in the audience, and they actually went so far as to place ambulances in front of the theaters so in case anybody fainted and they had to be carried out. But it is true, I mean, people were not ready in 1973 and 1974 for this kind of thing. Absolutely not.
1: That type of marketing is genius. I absolutely love that, by the way. It's old school in a way. But going back to the horror movies of its time, and it becomes popular, and it gets into the news, and people are talking about it. There's a buzz around it. Is it possible that maybe the reaction people got was because this could have been the first horror movie they've ever seen? They were not familiar with the genre, and it was just so shocking to them that it just overwhelmed them.
5: That's basically it there. Here's the issue with The Exorcist that people don't keep in mind. This was a mainstream, mega blockbuster film. Most horror films after Rosemary's Baby were disreputable. They went into the grindcore theaters, they went into urban centers, and, you know, people in, you know, Springfield were not going to go see Last House on the Left, you know? The corpse grinder, right? So this audience was completely unprepared because it was a Warner Brothers film, it was based on a number one bestseller, and it had a lot of hype.
1: Yes. Well, are you ready to take some calls from our listeners in the next hour?
5: I might have to do some push-ups.
1: The book is on Amazon, The Devil Inside, The Dark Legacy of the Exorcist. And if you want to know something about maybe the true story behind it, the movie itself, if you want to talk about horror movies or just in general with Carlos Acevedo, this would be a great time for you to call in. We'll start lining up some of your phone calls. If you want to email us, ryanrecker@coasttocoastam.com. Again, the book is called The Devil Inside. You can find it now. Carlos Acevedo will continue with him after the break on Coast to Coast AM. Don't go anywhere.

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1: Fox News, I'm Angelo Bavaro. Canada has set retaliatory tariffs after trade talks with the U.S. collapsed.
2: The U.S. has announced it will have a 50% tariff on as many as $20 billion worth of Canadian products after these negotiations failed. And then Canada, in response, is imposing these retaliatory tariffs that the Canadian Prime Minister says will begin on September 8th.
1: Fox's Alex Hogan. Tropical Storm Mokay is advancing towards Hawaii with impacts expected into Sunday.
3: Tropical Storm Mokay formed yesterday and tracking to the south of the Big Island. We are not going to have a direct landfall. Look, that is the good news. Having said that, we are expecting about a foot of rain, maybe even a little bit more in the higher elevations.
1: That is Fox Weather's Robert Ray. 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
7: Setting a mandatory retirement age for members of Congress, it's an issue that brings people together. More than 8 in 10 like the idea. Overall, fully 85% of voters support it. That number is up 25 points since Fox News first asked the question way back in 2002. Of those favoring an age cap, most think lawmakers should have to retire before age 75, while 6 in 10 say it should be between ages 65 and 74. That cutoff is supported by more than half of every generation. If an age 65 limit were put in place, it would affect about 160 lawmakers, or nearly one-third of Congress. Maybe that's not a bad thing, as the Fox survey also finds two-thirds of voters think it's important right now to bring new people into government. Visit our website, foxnews.com/poll. I'm Dana Blanton. That's your Poll Parade.
6: It's Fox Wheels.
8: Ford and Apple announcing that Apple Maps will be included in the automaker's new universal EV platform. Ford's UEV is set to debut with a mid-sized electric in 2027. The company is saying that buyers won't need a separate Apple subscription to use it, as the software gives drivers turn-by-turn directions with real-time traffic and incident information, as well as a search function that uses detailed routing options. The partnership will also see Ford use road-level data from Apple Maps in the development of the company's next-generation BlueCruise hand-free driving capability and its in-house autonomous driving tech. The partnership with Apple comes amid a push to improve self-driving technology. Ford CEO Jim Farley saying that the company's next midsize EV will be priced around $30,000 and redefines what advanced technology can be: simple, useful, and truly attainable for more customers. That's Fox Wheels. I'm Jeff Manasso, Fox News.
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1: And I'm seeing some good emails coming in about The Exorcist and its legacy. Ryan Recker at coasttocoastam.com. One person said, I'm impressed by Carlos Acevedo's openness to all the possibilities in the case. And I think really that's what it's about. And that's something I respect about Coast to Coast in a way. You're open to certain ideas and possibilities of this world that are sometimes unexplainable, and then sometimes they are explainable, and you're open to that possibility too. And you want to hear both sides, and you want to make up your mind for yourself in what you believe and what you don't believe. And that's why we present a lot of different things to you with different opinions and different viewpoints. I just want to know the truth. I think that you as well just want to know the truth. But man, I'll tell you, a movie like The Exorcist, what a story. And what are the real things behind it? What aren't? The devil inside, the legacy, the dark legacy of The Exorcist. And author Carlos Acevedo is with us this hour. If you have a question for him, maybe anything you wanted to know about the true story, the movie, the things that may have been sensationalized, the things that have been disproven, or maybe you just want to give your own take on it or your own opinion on it, feel free to give us a call, because we will take your calls with Carlos Acevedo coming up next on Coast to Coast AM.
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0: And welcome back to Coast AM. I'm Ryan Recker. If you want to email me, ryanrecker@coasttocoastam.com. Getting some good emails in for our guest. He's the author of The Devil Inside, The Dark Legacy of the Exorcist, Carlos Acevedo. Are you ready to take some calls from listeners?
1: I'm ready.
0: Okay. How about we start with East of the Rockies, and Eddie is in West Tennessee. Eddie, you're on Coast to Coast AM with Carlos Acevedo. Go ahead.
2: Thanks for taking my call. And Carlos, thank you for being part of this program, and thanks for letting me be part of this wonderful program. And thanks to Donna. She's such a great screener and a very pleasant person. Could be a lot worse. I have her worse. But my question is, I saw this movie in 73. I was 16 years old. Didn't know what in the world to expect. Devout Christian, always born and raised in the church. My quick question is, you spoke to this boy being very a mean SOB and just the way he was and how he made all this up. And you said people in the hospital said they thought it was real. I think professionals have a way of knowing when things are real, just like you had a lady on one night that was these spirits were getting inside her and other people, the police officer saw it. So it had to be real because it wasn't something made up. That's my opinion. But my question is, why, if it was a little boy in this movie, why in the movie they use a little girl and not use a little boy? And I'll take my answer off the air. Thank you.
3: Thanks for your call, Eddie. That's a good question. William Peter Blatty, who wrote the novel, said that he chose a little girl to protect the identity of Ronald a little further, a little more than that. But I suspect it's because girls and women in peril has a long-standing tradition in horror and melodrama movies, like The Perils of Pauline from the teens or whatever, right? The final girl in horror movies today. And I think it would raise audience sympathy even more if it's like this helpless, cute 12, 13-year-old girl who's undergoing all these sadistic tortures, basically. And I think that's essentially why he did it. And he had every right because, as a novelist, he has dramatic license, and, it worked. I mean, would it have been a hit if it was a boy? It's possible, but you would have had to find a boy who was as good an actor as Linda Blair was in The Exorcist.
0: Right. I mean, you think about that role, and, whew, man, did she nail it. Going back to something you said in the first hour, Carlos, was, it's kind of interesting because this was a major film studio that put this out. This was Warner Brothers. Do you think that was kind of a weird, I know it was an adaptation from a novel and it was a very popular novel, but for Warner Brothers and a big motion picture studio to back it and to be that extreme with it, was that out of the ordinary at the time, do you think?
3: Well, that is a good question because the film was produced against the background of the new Hollywood, when the studios were, gambling on anything and everything at the time. And what really opened the floodgates for The Exorcist was Rosemary's Baby, which, if you remember, it wasn't that extreme, but there was, a rape scene in it, and there was the devil baby at the end, etc. And that was a blockbuster hit. And the other issue is William Friedkin, the director, had carte blanche because his previous movie was a blockbuster and had won Academy Awards. So the fact that Warner backed it makes perfect sense in 1972, 73, etc. You can't do that today. And you couldn't do it 5 or 6 years before The Exorcist came out. So it came out at the exact proper time.
0: Mm. 70s, well, that was a wild time. That was before my time. I grew up in the 80s, so this would have been before me. But, the 70s had some wild movies.
3: Yeah, and that's an interesting thing, too, because, Eddie, who just called, said he was 16 years old when he saw The Exorcist. And there's no way you should let a 16-year-old watch The Exorcist, right? Right?
0: Well, so 16 seems about the right time, right? Like, you're a teenager, you're in high school. And I know it was pretty extreme, but 16 seems like the age that would be prime for that type of audience.
3: Yeah, that's interesting because At the time, critics, observers all said The Exorcist needs a rated X rating. It needs to be rated X.
0: Okay.
3: And it wasn't.
0: Yeah.
3: And that's part of the reason why so many people freaked out. Because, you know, rated X movies, you know what they are, right? They're Last Tango in Paris, Deep Throat, you know. So people can be, you know, scared of going to an X-rated movie. They can be aware. They can say, oh, no, I'm not in the mood for some, like, adult-oriented film. And so they went to this R movie, and they got their heads blown off, basically.
0: Yeah. Well, it's, you know, when you think of that designation, you think more pornographic than you do violence and, you know, extreme situations, things like that. So it kind of has its other stigma attached to it. Let's take another call.
3: But think about it, Ryan. Midnight Cowboy won an Oscar, and it was X.
0: Oh, you know, forgot about that. Won an Oscar. Which Oscar? Do you remember which one it won?
3: I think it was Best Picture.
0: Was it Best Picture?
3: Yeah,
0: all right.
3: It was X. You know, Carnal Knowledge was rated X.
0: I don't even know if they make those movies anymore. Is that designation even around anymore? I don't know.
3: That's a good question. I don't think.
0: Well, it would be trying to justify that, you know, as a teenager. Mom, please, it's going to win an Oscar. All right, let's go. First-time caller line. Hank is in Sherman Oaks, California. Hank, you're on Coast to Coast AM. Go ahead.
1: Hi, good evening. Gentlemen, in the 1970s, there was several movies that came out, like The Omen, similar to the movie you're all talking about. However, at that time, the people in New York got really upset about, what is this? Are these people among us? And the Archbishop of Canterbury, his name was Michael Ramsey, set up a meeting with the local press at the Riverside Church. And he had a discussion with him about his thoughts about these type of entities, let's call it. I asked him flat out, are there such people as demons? And his answer back to me was, yes, I think that I have met the most evil people in the world, and some of them are not of this world. And so you can take it for what he said, but it was a direct comment from a man who ran the Episcopal Church.
0: Okay. Very good. Thank you, Hank. Carlos, okay, so let's go to the priest side again, because we talked about this just briefly before, but they believe they're experiencing something true and genuine. They believe they've come face to face in some of these exorcisms with demons themselves. You know, I don't know if this one case that kind of was the exorcist was based out of, where, you know, after the fact they might have alluded to it was put on, but it seems like that shouldn't take away from genuine experiences that some of these priests may have had, where they believe they were meeting genuine demons.
3: Well, right. I mean, you know, people who believe, it puts me in mind of what William Peter Blatty said when he found out about the Hung Keller case. He said that he was biased by training and religion to believe in demonic possession. So, you know, to be a priest is a lifetime of indoctrination in certain beliefs, essentially, and they're not easy to let go. So I think that there are a lot of troubled people out there, and sometimes things get carried away, essentially.
0: Yeah. Well, I'm going to mispronounce this name. West of the Rockies, I believe in Maui. Aesius, is that right?
4: Yes. Aesius.
0: Aesius. Wonderful.
4: Yes.
0: Thank you. Go ahead with your comment or question.
4: I heard, because I think the movie came out in 74, I was pretty young then. But anyways, I heard that Linda Blair, in one of the scenes, they was flopping up and down on the bed, they strapped her to a board, and they flopped her up and down, and she broke her back, and they had to rush her to the hospital. I don't know if that's true or not, and hopefully she wasn't permanently injured from that. And I thought I also heard that one of the priests got hit by a car.
0: Hmm.
3: Okay, thanks for calling and your question. Linda Blair was injured. She was injured in that stunt because, unlike today, that would be CGI today, obviously. That's what was called a practical effect, which means there actually is something happening. And so the puppet master behind the scenes pulling the contraption, the harness, pulled too hard and too savagely, and it did hurt her back pretty bad, actually. She wasn't hospitalized or anything, but she did hurt her back. And during research, I found a YouTube video of her, I guess, in 1980, 1981, where she's teaching people how to, I guess it was yoga, to use yoga how to improve your back, because she still had back problems into the 80s. And funnily enough, Ellen Burstyn really got her back hurt during the stunt where she's punched in the face by Linda Blair and flies into the air onto the floor. She was pulled by the with the harness so hard that she really hurt her back. And she said that William Friedkin destroyed her back for her entire life. So that was pretty bad, yeah.
0: You know, I saw Linda Blair is going to be part of this new Exorcist movie that's coming out next year, March of next year, called Martyrs. Have you seen that?
3: I've seen that she's still in the franchise, and that's cool because, I loved her when I was, 13, 14 years old, So I'm glad, I'm glad that she's got work.
0: Yeah. Let's go east of the Rockies, and Sue is in North Carolina. Sue, you're on Coast to Coast AM. Go ahead.
5: Yes, hi. What a very wonderful, interesting guest.
3: Thank you.
5: Yes. You're welcome. I had two questions real quick. First of all, the one doing the exorcism can other than Catholic, can it be any denomination of, priest, minister, reverend, any denomination? That's my first question. And my second one is, I remember seeing The Exorcist. Oh, my God, it was so scary. But the one that performs the exorcism, is that whole thing survivable? Do they survive exorcisms?
3: Okay, thank you for your question. The first question is, this is a specific type of exorcism for the film and the movie. It's a Catholic exorcism, which goes back hundreds of years, and it's codified in the Roman ritual. So specifically for the film, it's a Catholic exorcism, and only Catholics can do it. And that's pretty much why the Lutheran minister passed off the Hunkeller family to Catholics to get exorcised. But there are many, many exorcisms performed in deliverance ministries today, and actually across the country by many denominations, just not Catholic. And I think a few years ago, The Atlantic had a story about the explosion of exorcisms. So did Harper's Magazine and the New

0: Yorker. So it's still going on in America, and you don't have to be a specific faith to get one, I guess, for lack of a better term. As far as your second question, there have been exorcists who say they have suffered, but then there are also exorcists who have done these rituals dozens of times. Like Malachi Martin, I guess, in the 70s was big.
1: Yeah.
0: And he Malachi Martin, and he did dozens of exorcisms, underground exorcisms, because I believe he was excommunicated from the church, if I'm not mistaken. He did plenty of them, and he seemed to be okay after that.
1: Right. Yeah, it's there's a fascinating, of course, with this show and going back to Art Bell, that was a very popular topic. I think we got time for one more call here before we go to break. We got a lot of other people waiting in line for the calls. Let's go to the wild card line. Ryan is in Oregon. You're on Coast to Coast AM. Go ahead.
2: Hey, thank you. I've listened for a long time. First time caller. The yoga talk made me think. You have to be an exorcist, you need to continue practicing or exercising your exorcism. That just came to my mind. But I was also wondering if, Carlos, have you ever had any demonic attack or felt a presence in your work?
0: Look, I'll tell you, exorcists do not lack for work. So there are far more people who want exorcisms than there are exorcists to do them. So I think they're always going to be in practice. It's not like a boxer who doesn't fight for like 2 years or whatever. Real exorcists are out there all the time. As far as demonic stuff for me, no, I've never had any kind of paranormal experience that I can think of anyway. But I do follow paranormal stuff. I have books about Bigfoot and Ghost Lab. I'm looking at it right now on my shelf and stuff like that. Maybe, hopefully one day.
1: Yeah. Well, a couple of email questions. Chuck emailed in and said, I remember my three older sisters went no less than 10 times each to see it. I'm guessing they liked it a whole bunch. That was a great comment. One person said, do you think the devil can cause depression? So outside of maybe perhaps demonic possession, something like that, kind of like you see in the exorcism, there's other, I guess, wide range of things that people have claimed that demons could do to them.
0: This is true. This is definitely true. It's not just writhing in bed or having an infestation or anything like that. Medicine and science have not always been right. They've done weird things, right?
1: Oh, yeah.
0: Think of malaria therapy or insulin shock treatment. Lobotomies, right?
1: Oh, sure. There's a lot of examples. For the sake of going to break, we're going to try to get some more of your calls coming in after. We got some more emails I want to try to read. And our guest here is Carlos Acevedo in his book, The Devil Inside, The Dark Legacy of the Exorcist. We're talking about the Exorcist, exorcisms, the myths, the legends, the truths. Call in your questions. We'll take some more of those coming up after the break. If you want to email me, Ryan Recker at coasttocoastam.com. Don't go anywhere.

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1: 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Carlos Acevedo is the author of The Devil Inside, The Dark Legacy of the Exorcist. 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Carlos Acevedo, our guest, will continue. More questions and comments for him. Get your calls lined up now. I think we may have one wild card line open at this time. Other than that, I'll get some email questions in too. Coming up next on Coast to Coast AM.
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0: And welcome back to Coast to Coast AM. I'm Ryan Recker. If you want to email me, ryanrecker@coasttocoastam.com. A couple of emails coming in. Nancy in LA said her parents took her to see The Exorcist when it came out. She was 12 years old and saw it on Easter Sunday. And she said she looked like Linda Blair at the time. What a time to see that movie. Joining us here is the author of The Devil Inside, The Dark Legacy of The Exorcist, Carlos Acevedo. Thank you for joining us again. Are you ready to take some more calls from listeners?
1: Yes, I am.
0: Okay. Let's go east of the Rockies, and Gina is in Pensacola, Florida. Gina, you're on Coast to Coast AM. Go ahead.
2: Hi, yes. I saw it when I was about 17 years old, and it just really, really freaked me out. I mean, I was just having nightmares daily. It was hard to sleep. It really changed me, and I started talking to God a lot more. But my question is that really, did you see or do you know of a lot more exorcisms coming around to different churches and priests after that movie? And I'll take your answer off on air.
1: Thanks for your question. After that movie, after the movie came out and it caused a lot of ruckus, hundreds and hundreds of people asked for exorcisms, and hundreds of them thought that they were possessed at the time. And I actually have a quote from Reverend John Ward Bishop of the Los Angeles Diocese. He said, "The devil is the in thing today. Some people are starting to believe they have been possessed by the devil simply by reading the book or watching the film." So even then, it was an issue of people possibly being suffering from contagion from the movie, right? And yeah, exorcisms jumped up after that.
0: Influenced by it, or a way, it could get into your psyche when a movie or a book comes out. It becomes very easy to be influenced by those things, and then you have to try to figure out, you know, what is behind it. Is it just that you read it, associated yourself with it, or whatever it may be? And I'm guessing there's probably a lot of priests that field calls after that, or maybe concerned parents that went to their Catholic church to talk to them about this movie. They probably had to become well-versed in not only the book, but the movie at that time, so they can answer some questions.
1: Yes. Well, look, Jason Miller, the actor who played Father Karras in the movie, was stopped in the street by complete strangers, and who asked him, you know, "Can you give me an exorcism? Can you save me?" You know, and supposedly he stopped going out for a while because it was too much, you know. And he tried to explain to people. Yeah, he tried to explain to people, "Listen, I'm an actor. I'm not a priest. I don't know anything about this."
0: Yeah. All right, let's go to the wild card line. And Carl is in Charlotte, North Carolina. Carl, you're on Coast to Coast AM. Go ahead.
3: Hey, how you guys doing tonight?
0: Great.
1: Good, thanks.
3: Good. Can you hear me good? Well,
0: we got you.
3: Yeah, I like the movie. And Ryan, I've never talked to you. How do you spell your last name? R-E-C-K-E-R?
0: We put a W in front of it, and you got it. W-R-E-C-K-E-R. So Ryan Recker, if you're trying to email me, yeah, ryanrecker@coasttocoastam.com.
3: Yeah, first time talking to you, but a long time listener. I know I didn't get to see the movie. I was only 15 when it came out. Who would take a 12-year-old to an R-rated movie in 1974? I don't understand those people.
1: No wonder it's X-rated. X-rated movie.
3: I know one of my classmates went. She went with a guy from high school, and somehow they got in, and she could stop talking about it. And I was raised Catholic all my life. I don't remember us talking a lot about it. I think, in fact, people didn't. In our church, we just kept doing our thing, you know. And people, it didn't really cause that I can remember. I was a freshman in high school, and if you think about it, those actors, none of them were really big names. Max von Sydow, didn't he play the older priest?
1: Yes, and he was Jesus in the movie, if I remember.
3: But I love horror movies, and he's been, he was a famous actor. But mm-hmm. And then I Googled Jason Miller one time, and he did a lot of like local playhouse stuff, but he never really became a big star. Ellen Burstyn, kind of, you know, and they became more infamous than famous, I think. But let me ask you a quick question.
1: Sure.
3: And there's a Ouija board scene in the beginning of the movie, too, if I remember. So I think they kind of might infer that that's how the possession started. And do you know they call it a subliminal cut, but you can see it. It's like a scary face when Father Karras is having the dream about his dead mother. I think it's after she had passed, coming up out of the subway. They have like a subliminal cut of a real scare. It almost looks like a mask from Scream.
1: Oh, yeah, that's a great scene. That's absolutely nightmare-type material that, you know, they call them subliminals. Friedkin called it a subliminal. It's actually a flash cut, not to sound like a jerk, but, you know, subliminal, you can't see a subliminal, and that it acts on your subconscious. But I do want to mention that the movie was not X, it was R, but it should have been X, is what I meant. I just want to make that
0: sure.
1: clear. But, Jason Miller never made it big. Ellen Burstyn did make it pretty big. She won a lot of awards. I guess the worst, I mean, maybe not the worst, but, the worst things that happened were to Linda Blair, whose career sort of went downhill, and she was busted for cocaine possession and marijuana possession at one time. And so she had a lot of problems. She was a very heavy drinker, and she started using drugs as a teenager. Mm. So she had some problems.
0: Well, it's tough with those young actors, you know, when they get that level of fame, and there's a lot of pressures that go on to it. It could be very difficult for many.
1: Oh, yeah, yeah.
0: Let's go west of the Rockies, and JC is in Nebraska. You're on Coast to Coast AM. Go ahead, JC.
4: Hey, good morning, Ryan. Great show tonight, and Carlos, you knocked it out of the park. Awesome.
1: Oh, thank you. Appreciate it.
4: Yes, sir. And I just, I saw the movie when I was 14, actually, and I still get the heebie-jeebies from it, so it was a very well-made movie. I just got one question for you. You're probably the person to answer this question. I keep hearing through the grapevines, and I read about it, that Shirley MacLaine's daughter went through an exorcism. Have you ever heard of that, and she was a consultant in that movie?
1: Okay, so that's a good question, and there's a good story behind that. Shirley MacLaine and William Peter Blatty were really good friends. They were really, really good friends. And Shirley got her producer to make an offer for The Exorcist, and Blatty turned it down because it was too cheap, essentially. So they lost their friendship when Blatty started talking about her daughter. And that's where that rumor got started from. Her daughter did not have an exorcism, and Shirley MacLaine threatened to send Blatty a cease and desist to stop talking about her and to stop talking about her daughter, and linking them with the exorcism, with the exorcist, the film, because she was getting teased at school, et cetera, and so forth. So there's a lot of, like, branches that come out of this film, a lot of negative branches that come out of this film. And Shirley MacLaine losing her friendship with Blatty was one of them. She actually said once, "I met the devil, and his name is William Peter Blatty."
0: Oh, no. Okay. Let's take a call east of the Rockies. David is in Dallas, Texas. David, you're on Coast to Coast AM with Carlos Acevedo. Go ahead.
5: Hello.
0: We got you, David. Go ahead.
5: What's up, brother? Well, I live in El Paso, but I'm a truck driver. And since I'm sitting there, because I love George Norrie, and so I'm sitting there, I clicked on to listen to this exorcism stuff, and that's what I'm listening to. I didn't know what was going on, but my question was, this Gabriel, I don't know if he's a Catholic dude, but he's done the most exorcisms in the world.
0: What was his name?
5: His first name is Gabriel. His first name is Gabriel.
1: I can't remember his last name.
5: It starts with an A.
1: Amarth.
5: His last name.
0: Amarth. Yeah. Okay. Yes.
1: Yeah, that's interesting because William Friedkin actually made a documentary about Father Amarth. Because Friedkin never got over the whole idea of exorcism, etc., and faith. But yeah, Father Amarth has performed hundreds of them, which brings me back to an earlier caller who wondered if you needed to be, have exercise to be an exorcist. And so that guy is clearly never out of shape as far as exorcisms go.
0: Yeah, no kidding. That seems like a tough gig if, let's say, you're assigned to that and have to field the calls, the letters, to try to travel to I guess, handle that. I think there is someone still at the Vatican that handles those, right? The official cases?
1: Oh, yes. Yes, absolutely.
0: Yeah.
1: Yeah, as I mentioned before, there are more, there's more demand for exorcisms than there are actual exorcists.
0: Right. There's a lot of tough and crazy things in this world today that we're faced with, and I can see why some people would definitely want some help. And would you want to observe an exorcism if given the chance? Would you want to be in the room to see how that's conducted?
1: Absolutely not. There's a few reasons for that. First, to me, that's like a private matter. Mm-hmm. And I remember, I guess it was 1990 when 2020 aired a, quote, exorcism, end quote, live on TV with the young girl. And I remember reading in my research how some of the priests were outraged that this girl was allowed to be shown, displayed on television, national television, no less. And they also all agreed that she was clearly mentally disturbed. So I don't want to see anybody suffer in general.
0: Okay. An email from Jason in Maryland said, please ask Carlos if he's familiar with the Annalise Michelle case, and if so, is there any difference between that case and the one in The Exorcist? I think it's Annalise Michelle.
1: Yeah, Annalise Michelle was a German.
0: Michelle.
1: Mm-hmm. Yes, she could be German or maybe even Swiss. She was a young woman who, this is a very, very sad, distressing case, who was already diagnosed with epilepsy and possible psychotic disorder, who unfortunately got exorcisms instead of professional help, and she ultimately starved to death while undergoing a series of exorcisms. I believe they made a film about that maybe 20 years ago.
0: Okay.
1: Very distressing.
0: Another email from Stephanie. Are exorcisms and deliverance the same thing? So are there things similar to exorcisms that she may be referring to?
1: Absolutely. Baptists and what they call deliverance ministries all perform non-Catholic exorcisms, which is the driving out of demons. And you know, there was a time when Lutherans exorcised babies at their baptisms, or, you know, when they were young. That was part of the ritual, but they gave that up hundreds of years ago. But yes, they are similar but different. They just have different religious denominations, essentially.
0: Okay.
1: And the deliverance ministries are a lot, you know, they're not formal. Let's put it that way.
0: Okay. We're going to go back to the wild card line, and Jim is in New York. Jim, you're on Coast to Coast AM. Go ahead.
6: Hello. Thanks for taking my call. I'd like to ask the guest, we always hear about exorcisms, removing demons and all the stuff that happens with that. Well, my question basically is, does Lucifer ever appear to people, possess people personally, or does he just send in his crew there, the demons, to do the damage?
1: Well, I mean, that's a theological question. I don't think I'm qualified to answer that, but I have opinions.
0: Mm-hmm.
1: I would say that some of the skeptics in my research all said the same thing. Why this kid and, you know, 14-year-old kid in a town of 1,200 in the middle of nowhere, why would the devil waste his time doing that? And why would Satan would have much more destructive things on his mind than possessing little kids in the middle of nowhere? And I sort of agree with that. So that makes it seem, if you believed in devil forces and demon possession, that it would be a minion. That's the way I look at it.
0: Okay. You know, I saw this email from Brian, and I think this is in Mississippi, and basically said, if you go back to World War II, and a lot of people like to look at German technology during that time, and they say some specialized in devil technology. So is it possible that some of these people requiring exorcisms or requesting it may have been the victim of some sort of technological advancement where they were targeted?
1: Well, that's an interesting question. I would say that since there were so few of them between 1940 and 1971 when Blatty released his novel, remember, he could only find three in the entire United States history. Mm-hmm. Since there were so few of them, it's mostly a modern thing now. I doubt that it's some kind of technological weapon. Although, of course, the Nazis were very influenced by the occult. So anything is possible, but I would say no in this case, no, because they're just

0: wasn't that many exorcisms.
1: Okay. Let's try to fit one more quick question in, and this is in Wildcard Line, Redwood City, California. Oberon, you're on Coast to Coast AM. Go ahead.
2: Yeah, thank you. I was just thinking that people who can do exorcisms are people who know the subject. I wouldn't put much faith and trust in some priest because they have a bad reputation to begin with. I think some of them even be possessed to begin with themselves. What do you think of that?
0: I guess that's a fair point. You know, from my view is that I take from John Milton, the famous poet from the 1600s, and John Milton's famous line is, "The mind is its own place, and in itself can make a heaven of hell, a hell of heaven."
1: Hmm. It's a great way to end our time together. The book is called The Devil Inside, The Dark Legacy of the Exorcist, and author Carlos Acevedo. If people wanted to find your book or maybe some of your other works, where can they go?
0: Amazon.com.
1: Nice and easy. That's an easy way to find it. I really enjoyed the conversation tonight, and I've learned a lot about some of the backstory and what happened after. Thank you so much for coming on. We really appreciate it.
0: Thank you, Ryan. Thank you for having me. Have a good evening.
1: And thanks to all the email questions and comments, Ryan Recker at coasttocoastam.com is where you find it. And if you want to message me even after the show, I try to respond to those. You're listening to Coast to Coast AM. Don't go anywhere.

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7: News. I'm Deborah Valentine. A Biden-appointed federal judge striking down a Trump administration immigration policy, stopping the processing of visas from 75 countries. Fox's Daria Olbinger.
8: The judge said it was contrary to the Immigration and Nationality Act. Two nonprofits challenged the administration's policy, along with 11 individuals, six of whom had family members who had been refused visas.
7: The State Department suspended the visas for applicants of 75 countries deemed at high risk of becoming dependent on public benefits. A wildfire has spread to over 10,000 acres, nearly

0: Lake Tahoe. The Hawk Fire has forced residents of 1,000 homes to evacuate in Nevada near the California border. High winds and low humidity are fueling the fire. Former Republican Senator Nancy Kassenbaum Baker of Kansas died Friday of natural causes at the age of 96, according to her son. 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
7: This is House Call for Health. July is National Minority Mental Health Awareness Month, and the St. Louis Cardinals are partnering with the National Alliance of Mental Illness, or NAMI, to help remove the stigma of mental illness. They're holding a mental health awareness game on Tuesday, and they're scheduled to play the Chicago Cubs at Busch Stadium. NAMI says it's not just a game, it's a movement, and they're sold out of special theme tickets. Those who purchased them got a game ticket, seating in the right field loge so their community can cheer side by side, and an exclusive Cardinals mental health awareness t-shirt that the public can't buy. It says, Cardinals strike out the stigma. And they also get a voucher for a free jumbo hot dog and soda. The National Institute of Mental Health says more than 1 in 5 adults live with mental illness. That's a little more than 59 million people. For more health news, go to foxnewshealth.com. House Call for Health, I'm Lisa Brady, Fox News.
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1: Wow, that was a fun couple of hours, huh? All right, we have a guest here for this hour and next when we take some of your calls. He is someone that inherited with his wife Margie's Outdoor Store in Columbia River Gorge. It's outside of Portland. And there's a lot of paranormal reportings in that area. And they said, well, since we're kind of in the middle of it, how about we start documenting and we'll find a place to have people report what they see here. And they've received more than 450 reports of all kinds of different things, including some things you can see photos of online right now at coasttocoastam.com. James Shubsky is going to join us after the break. And if you want to see those photos, they're kind of interesting. Some of them are bones and you can kind of see the structure of what it would look like. And the idea, it's kind of like a Black Panther type of creature. Some things that may just be in that region, that area. So we'll talk to James about that coming up after the break. Thanks to all the emails. Ryan Recker at coasttocoastam.com is how you email me. And it's funny the things that people respond to. We can ask questions to the guest, but sometimes I'll say things that I really don't think need responses. But so many people emailed me tips on how to book a hotel next time we go on a family vacation. I mentioned how you can't even find a decent hotel room under $100 anymore. I remember when I was younger, if you found a hotel that was over $100, that was a fancy hotel. Today, if you find a hotel under $100, that is not the type of place you'd want to take a family. That's what I found so far. So people gave me all kinds of tips on that. Talking about the family vacation and kids going back to school. I can't believe there's some kids already back to school. My kids are getting ready to go, and my wife couldn't be happier to get them out of the house. The summer has gone by quick. But whatever you want to email about, Ryan Recker at coasttocoastam.com. We're going to talk about some weird cryptids maybe you've never heard of coming up after the break with James Shubsky next on Coast to Coast AM.
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0: And welcome back to Coast AM. Joining us now is a U.S. Army infantry veteran, nationally certified search and rescue EMT. Not 5 years ago or so, James and his wife inherited Margie's Outdoor Store in the Columbia River Gorge. And there's a lot of stories from that region, paranormal reporting that goes on at the store where he's the center of it. Now more than 450 reports have come in. James Shubsky, thank you so much for joining us on Coast to Coast AM. James, are you there?
1: Yes, can you hear me?
0: Oh, we got you. I really appreciate the time today. 450 reports of paranormal things. When you first inherited the store, what was the first report you got, or did you kind of have an idea that there was something strange in that region?
1: Well, you know, when we inherited the store, we had no idea what we were stepping into. My wife and I were living in Seattle at the time, and we decided we wanted to carry on my mother-in-law's businesses that she had started. And when we took them over, we sort of did a little bit of a rebranding, and on kind of a whim, I put a Sasquatch in our logo. The thing you need to understand about the Columbia River Gorge is that on the Washington side, there is two counties. One is Skamania County, one is Klickitat County. And Skamania County is the first governmental body in the world to enact Bigfoot protection legislation. And this has been going on since the 1960s. And this area has always been a Sasquatch hotspot. And I thought, oh, it'd be kind of fun to put this in there. I really wasn't thinking much about it. And people started coming in and telling us these really incredible stories. And I was kind of blown away. The gorge is one of the most beautiful and unique wilderness areas in the country. Basically, the Columbia River carves through the Cascade Mountains, and we're about 60 miles east of Portland, Oregon, and the Columbia River sort of forms the border between Washington State and Oregon State. And so it had this incredible history of Sasquatch reports. You know, the local sheriffs and whatnot would be talking about it. And so as part of local lore, we put that Sasquatch in the logo, and people started coming in and telling us these stories. And my first thought was, oh, this will be a fun little marketing hook. And so we started a paranormal reporting program, and we invited people to come in and tell us about the unusual encounters we were having in a more formal way. We made one critical decision, and I really wanted our store to be a safe place for ordinary people to talk about extraordinary things. And so we made this commitment that we would treat everyone who came in with dignity and respect. And it didn't matter how outlandish their story sounded to us, we were going to address them like they had a real story to tell. And man, it just took off. And we have the stories that we've heard are just incredible. And, you know, there's not a lot of people that live out here. Quite a few tourists come through. It's you know, sort of a tourist destination, just for the outdoor adventure activities. And we've had everything from UFOs, Bigfoot. We've had reports of portals and ghosts and small people. But the really one that has captivated my imagination, we have over 140 reports of these enormous Black Panther-like creatures we call the Klickitat Ape Cat.
0: Right. And that's one of the photos that we shared on coasttocoastam.com. If you listening here, if you want to take a picture of it. So the idea of this, and you said it kind of is like a Black Panther in a way. They're huge. And you said you've heard reports more than once of people witnessing these things. And I'm guessing when you get one report in, you know, okay, we'll lock it down. But how many reports have you received of this Klickitat Ape Cat?
1: Well, we have received well over 140 reports. And the first one that came in really kind of blew me away. A gentleman who actually knew my mother-in-law came in, and he said he was orienteering with a map and compass, maybe about 5 miles west of our store in an area called Buck Creek. and his compass started acting weird. That's not entirely unusual for the gorge. We have one of the most unique electromagnetic environments in the world. And when you look at the government navigation maps of the area, they are bright pink letters on them warning you that your compass readings will be off. And he said he looked up across the creek and there was this cat sitting there. Now, of course, we have cougars out here, but this cat was unlike any cougar that anyone has ever seen. The first thing that was most striking was that it had black fur, and no cougar is genetically capable of having a black coat. The only cats in North America that are large that can't have a black coat is like a jaguar, but their habitat is 1,000 miles south of here. He also said it had a long tail, so we know he's not talking about something like a black bear. And remarkably, this thing was 4 to 5 feet tall at the shoulder. He estimated it weighed anywhere between 800 to 900 pounds. And that is a massive, massive animal. It's bigger than a Siberian, a Bengal tiger, which is the largest big cat on the planet alive today. And as he was explaining his story to me, and once he realized that I was going to take him seriously, he said, "You know, James, the strangest thing is that it had a face that looked like a monkey." And, you know, at that moment, you know, this was still early days for the program, I just had to remind myself, dignity and respect, dignity and respect, because this seemed completely unbelievable to me. How could a cat have the genetics to, you know, have a face that looked like a monkey? And I asked him to describe it. He said that it looked like it had a shortened snout. So, like, imagine the difference between, like, a German Shepherd and a pug dog. Both dogs, yeah. But, you know, one's got a more flattened face. And it had these intelligent ape-like eyes and a number of other primate-like features. And it just had the appearance of a monkey. And so that's where it gets this name. This occurred in Klickitat County. And it was an ape cat. And I just was blown away by it. And, you know, you mentioned some of my outdoor experience, you know, as a soldier and a wildland forest firefighter, mountain guide, search and rescue EMT. I've spent thousands of hours in the wilderness. And to hear a report of a creature like that, I just couldn't make any sense of it. Well, the next day, all my employees love this reporting program. It's one of the most fun things about working there. And I was talking to Missy, and I was describing this big black cat, and she started shaking. And she was having a very, very strong emotional response, and I couldn't figure out why. And so I asked her, and she said, "James, I've seen that thing myself."
0: Really?
1: And she, yeah. So it was the very next day I got verification. She said that she was driving to work at dawn through Klickitat Canyon. This is one of the rivers that flows into the Columbia in the area. And she saw this enormous black cat walking on the side of the road. She was so taken aback by it that she actually pulled her car over and watched it for a while. And I said, "Yeah, so if you saw it, but why are you shaking? Like, why are you having such a strong emotional response?" She said that when she told her family about it, they just kind of laughed nervously at her, and they told her that she had just probably seen a cow. Now, this is a grown woman, and the idea that, you know, that you would mistake a cow for a cat, that's like someone, you know, you see a Lamborghini drive through your neighborhood, and they say, "Oh, you probably just saw a minivan." Like, it's a ridiculous thing on its face. But it really showed me how important it was for us to take people seriously, because for Missy, she had been holding the secret for a couple of years. She didn't have anyone to turn to, and to have someone who would take her seriously and believe her really made a big difference to her. It meant that she wasn't crazy. And
0: What about just going back? You inherited the shop. They had to have had reports before that. So is it just they didn't take the reports seriously, or no one reported them? Maybe because you were more open to the idea and publicized that you're taking reports, that people felt they could report it. But I got to imagine inheriting a shop in that region, they had to have heard stories like that before.
1: Well, you know, that's the amazing thing. It never had a name before. And I was so fascinated by it that, you know, we've got a radio advertising budget. So we put up ads in the radio. Has anyone seen a big black cat? We put up signs at the trailheads, and reports started flooding in. And we started hearing the earliest report we have of this creature occurred in 1968. So this thing has been around here for several decades. We even had the chief of police come and tell me that he saw it in the hills just above my store. People have seen this creature with kittens, so we know that we have a reproducing population out here. And now that we have, like I said, 140 reports, we have a little better idea of sort of what we're talking about. And so of those reports, about 50% of them describe this enormous, massive size, this 4 to 5 feet tall at the shoulder, anywhere between 700 to 1,100 pounds. So it's not all of them that have that enormous size. The rest of the reports say it just looked like the biggest, most jacked up, muscular cougar that they had ever seen in terms of body size. For it to count as an ApeCat report for us, it has to have a feline body type, black fur, and a long tail. And like I said, it's about close to 50% on, you know, enormous or just bigger than the biggest cougar you've ever seen. And so that's interesting. And then there is also this monkey-like face. You know, I ask everyone who's seen it. Some people don't get a chance to see the face, so they can't report on it. But really, only about 10% of our respondents, our witnesses, say that they got a good look at it, and its face does not look like a cat. It you know, it has this sort of misshapen, deformed, monkey-like appearance. And it's an anomaly in the data, and we've tried to figure out, you know, why that is like that. So we've done a lot of research, and, you know, you had mentioned that there's a picture of a skull. And this skull is of an animal that's really well known to science. It's called the Panthera atrox. And this was an Ice Age lion, a North American lion that actually lived here in the gorge. And it is believed that it went extinct 10,000 years ago. So they've pulled at least 80 skeletons of this creature out of the La Brea tar pits down in Los Angeles, California. And they understand a lot about this creature. The reason why I focused on it was because this animal, its bones match the size and the weight of the creature that people are seeing here today. And interestingly, it is sexually dimorphic, which means the females are smaller than the males. So if you were observing a population in the wild, you would expect half of those reports to be very, very large, and the other half just to be, you know, just big. And that's kind of what we're seeing in the data. So we don't, you know, it's a big stretch to think that this thing has survived from the Ice Age. But what I find fascinating there is that it is biologically possible for a cat to be this big. There's nothing genetically or biologically impossible about cats being that large and living here in this environment, in the same kind of environment that humans are living in. And so back then, humans were here cohabitating with these giant Ice Age American lions.
0: Yeah, this kind of reminds me of Masters of the Universe, where He-Man's riding a battle cat. That's like the type exactly. of size we're talking about here.
1: Yeah. And, yeah.
0: See, I'm in Michigan, and just recently there were reportings of cougars in the Upper Peninsula, and they thought pretty much cougars were extinct up there, but they started showing up on these cameras where they set up the trail cams, and they realized, okay, maybe there are some cougars still left in the Upper Peninsula, and the sightings continue to grow and grow. What are the odds you could put some trail cameras out there and try to catch one of these in action?
1: You know, we have been doing that, and we have, there is video footage of it. Unfortunately, it's this sort of, you know, blob squatchy kind of thing where it's far away, so you really can't get a good look at it. But there is video evidence of the thing. And it's really interesting to hear that you're from Michigan. As I was researching, like, are there any Native American legends about creatures like this? And it turns out that from your stretch of the woods, there was a Jesuit priest who was out there in the 1600s, and he recorded these tribal stories, these legends of these, they're sort of like, how do I describe it? They're called Meshepeshu, and they are a race of supernatural beings. They're called panther protectors, and they're from the underwater realm. You know, in the spirit world, like if you come from the sky realm or the earth realm or the underwater realm, that's a creature that's got one foot in our world and one foot in the spirit world. Well, what's fascinating about this 17th century Jesuit account is that he described this creature as a black cat, the size of a cow, very powerful, and it has the face of a man. And so there is this sort of interesting connection where, you know, it has some other traits, but and it lives in the water, you know, and it comes from, and it's basically this protector creature. So there is some, this weird connection there that there may be some legendary status to this that may be explaining some of what people are seeing.
0: Well, if people wanted to look you guys up online or maybe report something to you, what's a good website for that?
1: Oh, that's margiesoutdoorstore.com. And that's the best place to file a report and see some images and things like that. Also, you know, we're on Facebook and Instagram and YouTube. And I just put out a new video on the size of the cat where you can see the skulls compared to some other things. So
0: that's great. margiesoutdoorstore.com. And you can also see some of the photos we have posted right now at coasttocoastam.com. James Shubsky is our guest, and we're going to keep talking about the Klickitat ape cat and maybe what can be done with that. I'm curious, too, some of the other sightings and things that have been reported. There's hundreds of them coming in. This is Coast to Coast AM. Don't go anywhere.

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0: coast to coast and worldwide on the internet, this is Coast to Coast AM. 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
1: We really are everywhere, and it's amazing how far-reaching these stories can go. As you'll hear from our guest, James Shubsky, who received more than 450 reports regarding some weird things that have been witnessed near Margie's outdoor store in the Columbia River Gorge. He took it over about 5 years ago. And I want to hear more about these stories. And the Klickitat ape cat is a real fascinating one because there's some history behind it, too. And I like the research that James has put into it. We'll take some of your calls next hour if you want to talk to him about that. Maybe some things that you've seen that are unexplainable. And what I like also about this is since James fields a lot of reports of strange things, maybe some things that you have seen or experienced you can bring up and he can tell you if he's seen it out there or have heard reports of it. That can always be an easy way to maybe do some of your own research that way. So we'll take your calls and your emails too, by the way. Ryan Recker at coasttocoastam.com. But I just have so much more I want to get with James coming up after the break. Which, by the way, you should become an insider if you're not already. I have the app right on my phone. I log in and I can listen to previous episodes. I can download them. I can go back into the archive. I can search for certain topics. I can go into the vault and hear Art Bell stuff. I can look at recent shows from George Norrie and get the recaps. I can even look at the bumper music if I want to do that. So people email me and they say, hey, what was that song you just played? You can get that right on the, if you're a Coast Insider, you can get it. You can go to coasttocoastam.com into the show page and look at the bumper music there. You don't have to be an insider for that. But there's just so much more you can get if you have the app and you're an insider. 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James Shubsky is going to continue our conversation, our interview with him in margiesoutdoorstore.com. We do have a picture of this Klickitat ape cat, a rendition of it, if you want to see kind of what people are talking about. 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We'll be right back. Don't go anywhere.
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0: And welcome back to Coast AM. I'm Ryan Recker. 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Margie'sOutdoorStore.com. You can find some of the ways to report things you may see in his neck of the woods. James Shubsky, 450 reports. You've been featured on documentaries, podcasts, TV shows, things like that. Click-a-tat, ape-cat is what you call it. I like that you have gone back and done some research, tried to find perhaps what you were witnessing, what you were seeing. Have there been any reports of it attacking humans, any witnessing of that nature?
1: No, there have been no reports of it attacking humans. And so we have no reports of it being hostile towards people. Of course, when you see a giant black cat, it's a terrifying experience. But that's a little bit misleading because there are a number of people who go missing out here. And, you know, I think that if you were attacked by a cat like that, you'd have no chance of making it. But for the most part, people say that the creatures seem unafraid of humans and they don't seem aggressive, you know, in the reports that we do have. That is one of the ones that it's hard to say.
0: Yeah. Well, you have all these different reports. Eerie things happen in that area. And, you know, I'm guessing people get frightened quite frequently. Do you get reports from outside the area? I know that, you know, with the advent of the internet and you have ways to, you know, talk to people outside of your direct region, in this case, the Columbia River Gorge. Do you get people messaging you from outside of your region reporting things, or is it just centralized where you're at?
1: We do, you know, I've been on a number of different podcasts and things like that, and we're always happy to talk to people. I have found, I mean, when you think about it, with close to 450 reports, that's like a new Scooby-Doo mystery walking through our door every week. And there is so much going on out here that I've had to sort of focus my energy on the reports that we're getting in our own backyard. And so I'm aware of a lot of things that are going on out there. And I've chatted with numerous folks who've had really unusual experiences. And I like to sort of, see how those puzzle pieces fit together with what people are experiencing here. But as I'm sure you know, it's just an unbelievable amount of strange stuff that goes on in the world. And if I were to try to track it all, it would be overwhelming. And so having this focused area has really helped me with my research.
0: What about not necessarily creatures on the ground, but have you seen UFOs, anything like that reported in the region?
1: Yeah. In fact, Washington State is got the highest number of UFO reports per capita in the country. And we were part of the Kenneth Arnold original UFO sighting way back in 1947. And that happened right in our backyard. Like that was a part of those craft flew from Mount Rainier to Mount Adams, which is just, you know, 25 miles north of my store. And so we do get a lot of reports out here. We have number of different kinds of UFOs and UAPs. One of the most common are these glowing orbs. And I've seen these with my naked eye. We've had scores and scores of reports of them. I've even taken a picture of one out here probably 4 miles west of the store. And it's a blue glowing orb, clearly not. We've had some of the documentarian people come out and look at it, photographic experts. It's not a lens flare. It's not swamp gas. It's definitely some kind of phenomenon. We also get reports of triangular-shaped UFOs, the big triangular-shaped ones. And oftentimes they appear to be cloaked and very, very large, flying low and slow through the gorge. We've had some reports of craft flying above the river, people observing them from the highway on the side of the river, and then diving into the river, and they can still see the lights underwater. We've had pictures of tic-tac-shaped UFOs. We've had pictures of these incredibly bright, almost rectangular-shaped objects that persist in the sky in the same area for over 4 or 5 hours in the same location without moving. So there's just a vast, vast array. And I'm just really sort of scratching the surface on the types of UFO, UAP type of phenomenon that gets reported in the store.
0: I mean, even if you go to your website, I see there's a paranormal tab and ways to file the reports, but, you know, some certain hot spots, things like that. Do people travel specifically to try to find these things in your region? Are they looking at your website and they're planning their trips around trying to find, let's say, a Bigfoot or an ape cat?
1: Yeah, absolutely. We get people from all over the world. And oftentimes, folks from the Bigfoot Research Organization will mount expeditions in the area. And they'll have me come out to speak to the groups that come out for that. We are also, you know, just up the road from us is the E-SETI Ranch. So that's the Enlightened Contact with Extraterrestrial Intelligence, run by James Gilliland. And he has folks come out to his place. He's had people come out for decades, and they watch UFOs fly around Mount Adams with an astonishing amount of, you know, positive sightings, and everything from small lights to actual craft. They've seen things land out there. And one of the most fascinating stories is they have taken pictures of this sort of pyramid-shaped, they believe it's a portal. It's on the sort of the slopes of Mount Adams. And I have some friends who are remote viewers, who are friends of the store, and they've told me that when they look at this thing, or they have their students look at it, or other professional remote viewers, that it seems to be a portal to some type of higher dimension. And the UFOs that are spotted around it are almost like angelic guardians of this thing. And so, yeah, the question was, do people come from to the Gorge just for this phenomenon? And the answer is absolutely yes. We get, you know, people coming in from all over the world into our store asking us questions and wanting to know where the hotspots are, and we typically try to point them in the direction of their interest of where that phenomenon is happening in our area.
0: Yeah. You said you've ran advertisements, you know, when you're trying to solicit people to send in their stories, things like that. Is this good for business, or do you find that some people are turned off by this? They don't like the idea, you know, of these things being out there in nature. It scares them away.
1: You know, that's a great question. We have won. There's a Best of the Gorge contest out here where people vote for their favorite businesses. And we have won over 20 Best of the Gorge awards. And we are incredibly well-loved within the community. And, you know, when I first started it, I got a lot of flack, and, you know, people told me that I was a charlatan and I was just out to make money. I'll be honest with you. There's not a ton of money in this. We do it because we love it. We do it because there's we have a passion for it. And the reason why I'm on your show tonight, you know, I don't expect people to fly in from around the world to come to my little store in the gorge. But it is a paranormal hotspot out here, and I'm trying to raise awareness about that. And I would love to see more people who are interested come out here. It's great to have the Bigfoot Research Organization folks out here. Some of the MUFON people come out here. And this place deserves more study. You know, my store isn't huge. The town that it's located in has a population of 750. And so it's, but we way over index. Like, there are so many reports out here. And, you know, I can't tell you whether this pyramid portal on Mount Adams is real or not. You know, I don't have any direct personal experience with it. I do believe the people who are talking to me are very serious and earnest, and I don't think that they're pulling my leg, or, you know, they're trying to make money with it. But this place seems to be a crossroads where so many different things show up. And, you know, of course, you know, I can talk about Bigfoot and UFOs and even this ape cat, but we have all kinds of one-off cryptids. My own daughter saw a yellow 4-foot-long snake with pink frills on the side of its head. And, you know, we get reports of strange one-off cryptids all the time. And it's kind of, they don't, it's hard to tell stories about them. You know, people pay attention when you say Bigfoot. But when you talk about a frilled snake, you know, you don't get the same kind of interest. But there's absolutely something strange out here. And the number of UFO reports, UAP reports, they're sometimes, for the locals, it's just so common, like it's not even a big deal to them anymore. And we often will see U.S. military aircraft chasing some of these phenomena in the sky. And the people who have views of Mount Adams see it all the time. It's just an everyday kind of occurrence.
0: I was going to ask about the Black Hawk helicopters, if you see them often. And then there it is. You do get military aircraft in the region. And that could tip you off that something is going down when you see that happening. Mm-hmm. But going back to this portal thing, are you alluding or showing some sort of correlation between the portal and these cryptids? Do you think that perhaps that is the point where some of these are coming from, or do you think

0: it's unrelated.
1: I have a sense. So this is, the gorge is one of the most unique electromagnetic environments in the world. We have this crazy apocalyptic geologic history where there was huge lava flows out here. And then some of your listeners may have heard of the Younger Dryas floods, these ice age floods. The biggest floods ever known to man occurred here. Where my store is located, 15,000 years ago, those floods were 800 feet deep and rushing at 60 to 70 miles an hour, absolutely obliterating everything in their path. But so we do have this weird electromagnetic environment. It's a long story. I won't go into it. But and it turns out that when you look at the work of guys like Michael Persinger, Dr. Michael Persinger up at Laurentide University, he was the guy who created the God helmet. Basically, it's this helmet where he was manipulating magnetic fields around people's brains to see what would happen. And many of them reported paranormal experiences. Oftentimes it was a sensed presence, and his studies are well known. A few of his respondents, while under the influence of these magnetic fields, reported seeing God. So this thing became known in the media as the God helmet. But he could do things like turn fear on and off like a switch. So by manipulating these magnetic fields around brains, people were reporting what is commonly referred to as a paranormal experience. It works because our brains have magnetite crystals in them. This is a fact well known to science. They're housed in these sheath-like structures called magnetosomes. They lay alongside brain cells in like the hippocampus and temporal lobes. And when they encounter unique electromagnetic environments, they torque and they exert a physical influence on the brain. The brain cells. This is how animals that navigate long distances, it's how their magnetosense physically works. Humans have these same structures in our brains. There's also structures in our eyes called cryptochromes, which are responsive to electromagnetic fluctuations. Birds like pigeons actually see electromagnetic fields by activating these cryptochromes in their retinas. Humans have them too, it's just we're not as aware of them. Mm-hmm. What I think is happening is when people come to the gorge, they're encountering these unique electromagnetic signals, and it's influencing their perception. Now, we have footprints and hair samples and photographs and co-witnessed events. So you can't say that these are hallucinations because you wouldn't get that kind of physical evidence. What I think is happening is just like right now, all your listeners are listening to radio. And imagine if every time you got into your car, your radio was tuned to a country music station and you didn't know that you could change the station. You would think that reality was always accompanied by country music. And then if one day someone came in and slightly adjusted your electromagnetic tuner, instead of hearing country music, you might hear rock and roll or classical music or talk radio. And so it's not that you're seeing things that aren't there. Those signals are always present in the environment. It's just that you weren't tuned to perceive them. And so I think people come out here to the gorge, they encounter these unique electromagnetic environments, and their tuners get adjusted, and they are now able to perceive things they don't normally perceive.
0: When you say tuner, so when we think about the way, you know, radio works, there's different modulations and frequency to kind of get different signals into your radio. It could tune it in and you can listen to different formats of, you know, what's in the public airwaves there. Do you think there could be other things going on that may be dilating time and space? So it could be more than just trying to fine tune things. Maybe there's certain receptors that could be stimulated in a way that you can see things differently. But do you think there could be more to it? There could be certain dilations going on in this area too.
1: Absolutely. In fact, I've had I was exploring one of the lava beds around here called Broke Leg Burrows, and I had a time-space displacement experience. You know, and as a seasoned land navigator that's been trained, you know, in life and death situations, I'm a very, very skilled land navigator, and I do not get lost in the woods. And I had an experience where I got turned around, and 2 hours passed when, you know, I shouldn't have been more than 15 minutes. And I was placed in a place different from where I should have been. And it was like the sensation of waking up from a dream. And we've had other reports of this where people have this time and space displacement experience. And so there's definitely, like you asked, was there more to it than just having different perceptions? I absolutely think so. And I've had some firsthand experiences with that as well that, wow, really threw me for a loop. But and I'm still trying to make sense of it.
0: Well, I bet there's probably a lot of things in this world we're still trying to make sense of. And, you know, we try to gather what we can and come to our different conclusions. Are you ready to take some calls from listeners next hour? Maybe they can share some of their experiences, and maybe you can chime in if you've ever experienced it yourself. We can do that next hour?
1: I'd love to.
0: Okay. Margie'sOutdoorStore.com. And at the start of the interview, we talked about the Klickitat ape cat and some ideas of what that may be. If you want to see a picture of that, they shared it on coasttocoastam.com. Right there on the homepage, you can kind of get an idea of what we were talking about. And that may come up again in the next hour when we take your calls. If you want to email me with your questions, ryanrecker@coasttocoastam.com is the best way to do it. James Shubsky is our guest. Margie'sOutdoorStore.com. You can find some of the different reporting and things that they've seen out that way, or maybe report things yourself if you've taken a trip up to the Great Northwest. I'm Ryan Recker. This is Coast to Coast AM.

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4: Fox News, I'm Angelo Bavaro. Tariffs on imported beef will be suspended for the next 3 months.
5: President Trump made the announcement Friday on his Truth Social platform. The 90-day suspension, according to the president, is to help lower the cost of beef to American consumers. And as part of an agreement with importers, the beef will be sold at 25% below market price.
4: Fox's Eben Brown. A tropical storm is approaching Hawaii.
6: Right now, Tropical Storm Mokay is barreling toward the islands from the southeast. While it's not expected to make a direct hit, the storm could still bring heavy rain and strong winds overnight. Hawaii is still reeling after Hurricane Lala brushed by last week, causing at least $40 million in damages.
4: That is Fox's Jackie Banez reporting. 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
6: It's July 27th, and this is your Fox Daily Snapshot. Forget about it. Today is National New Jersey Day. Forever the butt of so many jokes, New Jersey is one of the most interesting and diverse states in the Union. New Jersey was a key state in the American Revolution, as more battles were fought in the Garden State than any of the other states. When it comes to celebrities, Jersey has more than its fair share. From Bruce Springsteen to John Bon Jovi, Frank Sinatra to author Judy Blume, all of them have called Jersey their home. And as for one of the great New Jersey debates, allow me to put that to rest. It's called Taylor Ham, not Pork Roll. Also on this date in 1586, the tobacco plant was introduced in the New World as explorer Sir Walter Raleigh brings a plant from England to Virginia. And in 1940, Warner Brothers' wisecracking rabbit Bugs Bunny debuted on the big screen in the Oscar-nominated A Wild Hare.
7: What's up, Doc?
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8: I'm Chad Pergram with the Speaker's Lobby. No policy issue has both consumed and vexed President Trump more than the Save America Act. The president again pushed to pass the Save America Act in his recent nationwide address. The bill requires proof of citizenship to vote, as well as photo ID. Most Republicans are on board, but the bill has repeatedly stumbled in the Senate. It's doubtful the president's address moved the meter among skeptical GOP senators. In a fiery floor speech, retiring North Carolina Senator Tom Tillis said that he opposed the Save America Act, quote, because people are selling you a bag of goods. Tillis noted that even if Congress approved it, there was no way to implement it in all 50 states before the election. Tillis argued that would help undermine election integrity. House Republicans say the Senate should just eliminate the legislative filibuster. But Senate Majority Leader John Thune says that idea lacks the votes, too. And the bill has twice failed to command a simple majority in the Senate on two procedural test votes earlier this year. With the Speaker's Lobby, Chad Pergram, Fox News.
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1: And this would be a good time for you to call in if you want to talk about strange things you may have seen in the wilderness. Joining us this hour to answer your questions or comments or just talk about things you may have experienced, James Shubsky, MargiesOutdoorStore.com. You can find some of the different reportings there, but they've received over 450 reports plus scores of different things that have been documented in the Great Northwest. And if you want to find them at the Columbia River Gorge, that's where you'll see a lot of these different sightings. And it ranges from the Klickitat ape cat to Bigfoot to UFOs to portals. There's a lot that just happens in that region, and it's all centralized over there. What is it about that region? Maybe you're from the Northwest. You're from that Oregon, Washington area, and you've experienced some things too. Give us a call. I would love to hear it. If you want to email me some of your questions, I'm already getting some of them coming in, like Lynn, who emailed a good question. 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Ryan Recker at coasttocoastam.com. We'll continue with our guest and your questions next. James Shubsky is our guest on Coast to Coast AM.
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0: And welcome back to Coast AM. I'm Ryan Recker. 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Our guest this hour is James Shubsky. You may have possibly seen him maybe on a podcast or a documentary TV show, well-documented up in the Northwest, in particular this area, the Columbia River Gorge, and some of the strange things that happen there. James, are you ready to take some questions from listeners?
1: Absolutely.
0: All right, let's go west of the Rockies to Washington State. Jane is calling in. You're on Coast to Coast AM. Go ahead, Jane.
2: Okay, thank you. Yes, when I was a toddler, very young, only about 2 years old, I had a visitor in my bedroom. I was living in Seattle, Washington, with my parents. TV hadn't quite been invented yet. We didn't have any pets. And this little brownie peeked around the door and looked at me, and I sat up in my bed and looked at him, and he scooted across the floor to my crib, didn't walk, he scooted, and he had a very wide face. He was dressed in rags with like burlap looking material with dirt. He had dirt. It was like he came out of the ground. He had dirt clinging on to the material. And he looked very old to me. He had wrinkled skin, like brown skin that was wrinkled like a paper bag. And he talked and talked and talked. And I just sat there and listened. But I couldn't understand what he was saying, and it's kind of a bucket list of mine that I want to go get some regression therapy to see if I can find out what he said.
0: Well, Jane, do you know roughly what year this would have been?
2: Yeah, about 1948.
0: Okay. It sounds like pretty remarkable you can remember being that young and still have recollections of what may have happened. So, James, I know you talked about small humanoids. This sounds like something different, but what does that sound like to you?
1: You know, it's a remarkable tale, and thank you so much for sharing it. And, you know, we, as I've been investigating things, we have had reports of small humanoids, and the ones that that are springing to my mind are they're slightly larger than the one you're describing, but we have a number of petroglyphs out here. So these are rock art, and the Columbia River Gorge is one of the longest inhabited places in North America. It is absolutely certain that people have lived here for more than 10,000 years, and the stories around who created these petroglyphs are that they're small people. No more than 12 inches tall. It's said that they wore clothing made from rabbit's fur, woven rabbit's fur, and they come from the earth. And so the thing that you experienced is something which has a very long tradition within human history. And so I encourage you to... I'm actually very proud of you for having not dismissed it, for acknowledging the reality of your experience. And just know, I mean, I don't have anything precisely that's been reported to me, but I do know from the ethnographies and the deep history research that I've done that your experience is a common part of the human experience that dates back, you know, well over 40,000 years. And so thank you for sharing. And I do hope that you're able to figure out what was said to you. Oftentimes,
0: yeah, real quick, I was going to say, Jane, are you still there?
2: Yes, I am.
0: Okay, well, just real quick, before you share that point, James, sorry. But you mentioned this little creature was wearing burlap sack. Was it like wearing it like clothing?
2: Yes, he had clothes on.

0: look like burlap, brown. It was brown in color, and he had a hood over his head. I couldn't see what his hair looked like or if he even had hair. And he looked very ancient to me, you know, and it wasn't a dream. It was real. It really happened.
1: Yeah.
0: And it was so vivid that I just never forgot it.
1: Yeah, and that was one other point I wanted to bring up while Jane was still there, James. So the clothes aspect of it, normally when we see things like this depicted, small humanoids, aliens, whatever, they're not wearing clothes. You don't see a Bigfoot wearing shorts, you know, when it comes to, like, eyewitness depictions of it. You ever hear reports of that? They're wearing clothes?
2: Yeah, like I said, in these tribal traditional tales, wearing clothes is a core part of that small human, or the little people is what they call them out here in the Northwest. But they do wear clothes, and they have their own culture, and I think the belief out here is that they come from the underground realm. And so this notion, your intuition, even as a 2-year-old child, was in alignment with what tribal traditions have been talking about for literally thousands and thousands of years.
1: Wow. Okay. I stepped over your point that you're trying to make there, and you were praising her for not only remembering, but also reporting it and not giving up over all these years, which is an important thing, too, because considering that this happened in the 1940s, a lot of years have been separated from that moment.
2: Yeah. And, you know, it's amazing because so many people, they think that their lives are dull and boring and they just go to work and, you know, nothing is really happening. And yet when something extraordinary happens, they oftentimes will normalize it and, you know, sort of say, oh, that really didn't happen. Or they'll explain it away in another, you know, by a more mundane means. And it took me a long time with this reporting program to put my ego aside, because oftentimes when you deny someone else's experience or your own experience, it's because you don't want to seem like a fool. You don't want to seem like you're gullible or you've fallen for something which is couldn't be real. And what I've learned after talking to well over 450 people is that when you give yourself a little bit of space to entertain the notion that what happened may have been real, I have found that the world becomes a much more wondrous place, a much more beautiful place. And also once you get one report, you begin to see patterns and more people have similar reports, and that what you thought was just an isolated experience for yourself actually has happened to more and more people. And, you know, for me, that's one of the biggest joys of this whole project, is being able to help people make sense of their experiences and you sort of show them the ways in which other people have experienced similar things.
1: Right. Okay. Let's go east of the Rockies, and Melissa is in South Carolina. Melissa, you're on Coast to Coast AM. Go ahead.
3: Hello. Thank you. Fun show. Ryan, you're a wonderful host. It's always fun to listen to you.
1: I'm glad you're having a good time. Thank you.
3: This is a really interesting show, and I had to call. I had an experience that wasn't on a spiritual level or anything like that. It was totally real. My parents lived in Winter Haven, Florida, so I'm talking about the exact opposite, as far away from you as I can get.
2: Uh-huh.
3: I would go visit them, and they lived in one of the retiree communities, and they were bordering in Winter Haven on a forest reserve because they were protecting the Florida panthers. They were endangered, and they were trying to build back the population. So every time I would go down there, I was hoping to see one, and I never did. And like maybe 3 or 4 years into it, my mom and I were driving up, I think it was Highway 17 to Kissimmee, Haines City, kind of north of Winter Haven, and getting ready to get to this big intersection where it was a real busy road with commercial buildings on the four corners. And we were up maybe 8 feet above the road, and there was a culvert down below, just kind of scrubby root trees and things like that. And there was a culvert with a circular concrete area ready to go under the road. And I said, Mom, I see a Florida panther. And
2: oh, how cool.
3: I said, it's like 5 or 6 feet long. Its tail is just as long. It's dark black. And she said, Florida panthers are tan. What did I see?
2: You know, of course, as I researched the black cats out here, I've heard that there are reports of panthers all across the country. And back when America was being first settled, reports of black panthers were very common. And for whatever reason, modern science refuses to acknowledge their existence. It's very likely that you did see a black cat. So this would probably be something related to a jaguar. And so, yeah, it is. Don't doubt yourself. I would say that if you believe that you saw a black cat, it's very possible that you did. Your mom is correct. Cougars or North American mountain lions do have tan fur. And that is what science recognizes. Science also refused to recognize the existence of Komodo dragons. They thought they were the fantasies of ignorant fishermen until they actually went out to the islands in Indonesia and saw them. Same thing with gorillas, those big gorillas in Africa. They were reported for over 2,000 years before science finally recognized them as being real. And so I would say that you very likely saw one of the North American black panthers, and that the first settlers saw when they first came here.
1: Cool. Well, that's kind of neat. Be able to check those things out in person. Thank you very much for the call. Let me get a couple of email questions here that are kind of interesting. One person emailed in. They said, Eric from Brandon, Oregon. Great show. Been listening a long time. Pacific Northwest, a lot of Sasquatch sightings on the Oregon side of the gorge over the decades. As James, if this ape cat has been seen on the Oregon side of the gorge also. So that was from
2: absolutely.
1: Brandon. Yeah.
2: Yeah. So the question, has the ape cat been seen on the Oregon side? Yes. In fact, one of the patrol officers from the Skamania County Sheriff's Department hunts in the Deschutes River area, which is sort of the eastern half of the gorge. And I was sharing with the Sheriff's Department my maps and showing them where some of the locations were. And they said, oh my gosh, yeah, I saw one. And right where I had an ape cat sighting is where his hunting grounds were, where he saw it as well. So we've seen them all along the Columbia River banks. We've had them reported in the town of Mosier, near the town of Hood River, and around the town of the Dalles, which was the end of the Oregon Trail.
1: Yeah. Going back to the protections that Bigfoot will have in that area, I think you said on the Oregon side they're protected. So what does that mean exactly? Is that just kind of one of those gimmicky things to, you know, get people to pay attention to it, or do they believe that if a Bigfoot is found in that region, it's almost a certainty if someone would shoot it, so they want to try to preserve it in the sense that they're almost acknowledging that they're real there?
2: Yeah. So to answer that question, it's very real. So the whole county is considered a Sasquatch sanctuary. And the original legislation said that if you shoot and kill a Bigfoot creature in Skamania County, you'll be charged with manslaughter and all of the, criminal penalties that go along with that, including, I think, up to 5 years in jail and a $50,000 fine. So it's deadly serious out here. And it came about, I think, for two reasons. You know, one was they wanted to protect the Sasquatch that were out here. You know, just about everybody who we met when we first came down here, my wife and I were kind of bewildered. But everyone who's had family here for more than one generation, somebody in their family, if not they themselves, has seen a Sasquatch, encountered one in some way, whether it's, you know, footprints or vocalizations or actual visual sighting of them. And to the people out here, these creatures are very real. The Native Americans who live out here, they think it's silly that white folks doubt the existence of Bigfoot. They people have come into the store and they've said, yeah, we have basically treaties with the forest people about certain berry picking areas and mushroom gathering areas and fishing areas. And so it's a very real phenomenon to the people who live here. And it sounds so alien that when you've spent your whole life being told Bigfoot is a myth, to encounter an entire culture of people who, to them, it's a very real thing. And so so the first thing is, let's protect the Sasquatch. These are, you know, intelligent to the Native Americans. They're basically their neighbors. And then the other thing is that it's extremely dangerous to have people running around coming into our county with high-powered rifles and shooting at things that look like humans. And so there's a clear public safety issue involved as well.
1: Yeah, I would understand that side of it. So another question came in from John in Charlotte, North Carolina. Said, please ask James, since everyone now has 4K HD cameras with their phone, why don't we see more clear photos of these things?
2: You know, that's a good question. And I don't know how much time he spent in the wilderness. Just the other day, I had an elk herd in my yard. And elk are enormous creatures, right? They are, some of them can be, you know, 8 to 9 to 10 feet long. They weigh, you know, up to 1,100 pounds. And they're basically the size of a horse. And when they are in the woods, just, you know, two or three trees in, you can barely make them out. So there's one part of it, like a lot of people don't understand how hard it is to take pictures of animals in the wilderness, especially in a wooded area. You know, I've been, you know, 20 feet away from black bear and try to take a picture of it, and it doesn't come out well. I know that sounds like an excuse. That's not the end of the story, but there are physical limitations in terms of just taking pictures of creatures in the forest. But also, I think that particularly the Sasquatch may be able to manipulate these electromagnetic fields. Kind of a long story as to why I think that, and influence some photography. But there are some very good pictures of Sasquatch out there, and I don't think it's the evidence. I think it's the audience that has a problem with a lot of what's being shown out there.
1: All right, we might have to ask you about why you think Bigfoot can manipulate these electromagnetic fields after the break, but I do want to get some more callers lined up, so give us a call now if you have a question or comment for James Shubsky. He is someone that runs the Margie's Outdoor Store. You can find them online, the Columbia River Gorge in that region. That's a hot spot for a lot of weird and strange things. He does his best to try to explain them. Feel free to share your experiences with us here on Coast to Coast AM. Don't go anywhere.

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6: I was toting my pack along the dusty Winnemucca Road when along came a semi with a high-end canvas-covered load. 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And so I climbed into the cab and then I settled down inside. He asked me if I'd seen a road with so much dust and sand, and I said, listen.

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1: A lot of weird stuff out there. If you've traveled, you may have seen some things, but if you're at Pacific Northwest, then you may have seen some very strange things like the Klickitat ape cat, just like James Shubsky has described here. You can find a picture at coasttocoastam.com. He launched a paranormal reporting

0: Halloween program at his store, the Margie's Outdoor Store. So maybe you've seen some things there, maybe you've reported, or maybe you want to share. You can report through the radio here by calling in, kind of an informal reporting. But what have you seen? Give us a call. James Shubsky will be here to give his insights, things that he's heard. And when he's taken as many reports as he has, he may be able to relate it to something he's experienced himself. So feel free to give us a call now. We'll take some more of those coming up. By the way, paranormaldate.com, if you're looking for someone to hang out with that likes these type of things, not everyone does. You know, some people easily dismiss it. Some people are looking for this type of connection where they can share this in common, where they don't have to feel like they're going to be shamed. And that was kind of the idea, I guess, of Margie's Outdoor Store. You need to be able to report these things with an open mind. And boy, did they come in. And you know what? The more you hear about it, the more convinced you become that it's out there. But some people, they don't want to be convinced. You know, that may not be for them. But if you're looking for someone that enjoys this type of stuff, paranormaldate.com. That might be a good place to start. We have a link on our website as well. All right. James Shubsky, our guest. We'll continue with him after the break. I'm Ryan Recker. Feel free to email me, ryanrecker at coasttocoastam.com. Don't go anywhere.
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0: And welcome back to Coast AM. I'm Ryan Recker, and our guest here for the next 20 minutes or so, if you want to call in and talk about some of the strange things you've seen, James Shubsky is part of MargiesOutdoorStore.com. I like that you implement Bigfoot right in your logo. I think that was a good choice. I had one person email me, and they said, what kind of stuff do you sell at your store? Is it mostly Sasquatch key rings and things? James,
1: the best,
0: yeah, there we go.
1: Yeah,
0: sorry, I missed the first part of that sentence there. But yeah, what kind of things do you sell at your store?
1: We have won best outdoor outfitter in the gorge 3 years, and so we sell outdoor equipment. Like if you are going out on an adventure, you know, whether it be camping stove fuel or those type of things, bear spray, that kind of stuff. So we have a full range of that kind of thing. But we also have a lot of other fun stuff. Of course, we do have some Sasquatch stuff, and t-shirts and things like that. But we also have, a collection of tarot cards, and we sell a lot of rock crystals and

0: It's a very eclectic place. We say it's one of the most unusual stores in the world. And because we've got a paranormal reporting program and we've got the outdoor adventure gear, we also have a thing called the Heroes Chamber. And based on some of my previous professional work, I used to work for Wizards of the Coast, the company makes Dungeons and Dragons and Magic the Gathering.
1: Oh, sure. Yeah.
0: And, you know, I've done licensing deals with Star Wars and stuff like that. So we have, you know, some fun props from the Lord of the Rings movies and, you know, Indiana Jones and stuff like that. And so it's, like I said, we call it the most unusual store in the world. It's wonderfully weird. And so outdoor adventure gear and lots of other fun stuff.
1: Wizards of the Coast, very interesting company to have on your resume. You ready to take some more calls from listeners?
0: I'd be delighted to.
1: And I know I might be mispronouncing this name. From southern New Jersey, east of the Rockies, is it Helene? Is that, or is it Helen? I apologize.
2: Thank you for having me, gentlemen. I'm calling from South Jersey. And my experiences happened in my own little home, which is located on a beautiful little cul-de-sac away from the city. And I have one experience of a UFO, which I think I could explain. And I had a haunting, which remains a mystery. Very quickly, I am 35 miles southwest of McGuire Air Force Base. Mm-hmm. But one Saturday night, I'm sitting in my backyard, and I see a bright green light in the sky. It's perfectly round. And it's moving in a diagonal direction. And then it's about 11 seconds when it starts to disappear behind another diagonal line, which is invisible. Long story short, I know an Air Force captain, and I call him, and sure enough, he tells me that the Air Force is doing experiments with invisibility. The interesting thing is that it was so perfectly flat that I could not determine its size or proximity. Second story, very quickly. I had a contractor over to put siding on my home. We had to measure my home. I took my device outside. It was a warm day, and nothing ever happens on my five home cul-de-sac. So I leave the door ajar. Even though I came from the city and I was in the habit of always locking up, we needed only about 8 minutes to measure my house and then put the data into his phone. So I left the door ajar, even though I had a dead bolt, which you can only operate from the inside. I live alone. There's also a key that I use. I didn't have the alarm set. So the door is ajar. We do what we have to do. And we come back to the front door. Well, the deadbolt is on. How did that happen?
0: Oh, wow.
1: Okay.
2: So very quickly, I run to the back window of my sunroom around the back, open it up, climb in, get the contractor in. We run to the front door, which is now wide open, and I think I have a burglar. My thumb is on 911. I run through the house very quickly. My doors were never moved. My valuables are exactly where I put them. No one was in my home.
1: Okay. Well,
2: the contractor. Pardon me.
1: I was gonna give James a chance to respond to that. All right.
2: I'm sorry.
1: Going and run.
2: I was
1: gonna say, James.
2: You know all the details.
1: Oh, we got it. I mean, that's fascinating, because when I hear about these stories, it's always finding these things out in the wilderness. But James is it possible that someone could rummage through a home? Could there be a cryptid or something like that that comes to mind that is known to, you know, actually go through a door? Because most of this stuff happens in the wilderness, from what I understand.
0: Well, you know, we have had quite a few ghost reports as well in the store. We take any kind of strange phenomenon we're interested in hearing about. And, you know, her story reminds me, there is an old courthouse in the Dalles, Oregon, which is, you know, within the gorge. And it was the site of the last public hanging in Oregon. So this is a well-known haunted area. What's similar is that it's now been turned into a restaurant, and the people who work there report doors being locked and unlocked unexpectedly, alarms going off, they attribute it to poltergeist activity, so ghost activity. There's another building that is now the community college, and that used to be a tuberculosis ward back in the 1920s. That is another place where we hear stories about people will go into the elevator. They'll try to go to the third floor. They'll instead get taken to the basement where the morgue, the refrigerated morgue was for this tuberculosis hospital. And so the idea that a poltergeist or a ghost may be fiddling with doors is definitely something that we get reported in the store. So I don't think that your idea that it may have been a ghost that did something like that, it is definitely supported by some of the reports we received.
1: I wanted to touch on a few things that you mentioned, the Air Force base nearby. Have you ever considered experimentation going on by the government, some of the explanations for some of these cryptids? Perhaps mutations, things like that, that were man-made, and that's what you're seeing in the wild?
0: You know, just upriver from us was the Hanford nuclear site. This was a part of the Manhattan Project. This was the place where they actually built the world's first nuclear reactor and forged the plutonium for the first atomic weapons. And then during the Cold War, it went into overdrive, and it became called the Apocalypse Factory, because they produced enough plutonium for 60,000 nuclear weapons. The reason why that's interesting is that from day one, they had an animal testing program out there, and it is 100% confirmed that they were doing radiation experiments on apex predators, and then those apex predators escaped. Specifically, there were alligators out there, and they had... when we listen to the guys who ran these programs, who are now on like oral history interviews done with them, they talk about this animal testing program, which could house 1,000 large animals there at a time. Well, we think that these the Klickitat ape cat may have also been a part of that program. During the 1950s and 60s, the U.S. government started using dolphins to guard some of our most sensitive nuclear sites. And this is particularly the ones along waterways, like the Bangor subbase up here in Washington State, because they were much more effective at finding scuba divers. And so you could train a dolphin to identify somebody. And, you know, basically they had a system where they could have the dolphins capture enemy divers. But that system only works in the salt water, and this Hanford nuclear site is along the Columbia River, which is freshwater. And so if your job was to protect the Hanford nuclear site, you would want to you'd want to create a sentinel creature that could guard that site. And so you might look at alligators, but you would absolutely look at black jaguars. These are some of the most effective riverine hunters in the world. Jaguars can hold their breath for 15 minutes. They can swim a kilometer in the open ocean. They've got night vision 6 times better than a human being. And there's quite a bit of evidence, but we believe that they were trying to create a sentinel creature, basically a hybrid jaguar, to guard this nuclear facility. Just like the alligators, these creatures outsmarted the scientists and escaped. And once they escaped, they couldn't recapture them. And so the alligator story is well known to history. And if we extrapolate this that just a little bit, it's one of the most rational explanations for why we have these very large black cats running around Klickitat County and Skamania County. And why a percentage of that population may have some genetic defects in its facial structure.
1: Okay, let's go back to the wild card line, and Dan is trucking through Tennessee. Dan, you're on Coast to Coast AM. Go ahead.
3: Hey, good morning. Yeah, just a quick story. I was driving local at night and around Austin, Texas, and I come around this S-curve in town. You know, it's a suburbia. And there was, I don't know, waist-high grass on the other side of this boulevard. And right there in that grass, I seen this great big black cat head. It must have been, you know, 3 or 4 feet high. The grass was tall is what I'm saying. And I just seen this head poke through the grass. And I'm coming out of this S-curve. Just seen it for a second, but its eyes kind of flashed in my headlights. So I didn't see the body. I didn't see anything but that big old black head.
0: Well, yeah. Where again were you traveling when you saw that?
3: That was Central Texas, just outside Austin, Texas.
0: Oh, okay. Wow. That's a remarkable story. And yeah, so many of our reports are like that, where it's just a fleeting glimpse of what you've seen. Here in the gorge, people have seen this cat along the side of the road, and one guy said that it was as tall as the hood of his Jeep Rubicon. Oh, we've had other folks say that it leapt across the road in front of them, and its body stretched from the white line through the double yellow to the white line on the other side. So remarkable encounter, and very likely you saw, if not a jaguar, something else. But it seems like these cats are out there.
1: Yeah, it almost sounds like you're talking slang. Those cats are out there. Let's go back to the wild card line, and Sharon is in Erie, Pennsylvania. Sharon, you're on Coast to Coast AM. Go ahead.
4: Hi, good morning. Yeah, my name's Sharon. I'm from Erie, Pennsylvania. In 1955, when I was only 2 years old, I had a real, it wasn't like a vision. I saw this Plains Indian woman, and she was weaving a rug. And, okay, now it's October 2025. I put the Oregon Trail up on my wall. I cut all the states involved out of a huge atlas, road atlas. I taped them all together and traced the whole line from Independence, Missouri. Guess where they ended up? Around the Columbia River Gorge.
0: Yep.
4: Yeah. Mm-hmm. Mm-hmm. It was the remaining survivors from Independence, Missouri, and whoever else they picked up that lived through it. But the Plains Indian woman that I saw in 55, she feeds me this information, and I put that damn wall up. That, you know, that map up on the wall, it goes the whole length of my living room damn near, you know. It does, you know, and I
0: That's
4: had to
0: awesome.
4: Angle it. But she feeds me information. I saw her in 55. I heard a previous listener, you never forget something like that. She saw something in the 40s. You never forget something like that.
0: Yeah.
4: So when I saw her in 55, I ended up writing a poem about her in 79. You know, I never, ever forget her. And she's telling me, put this map on your wall. I did. You know, okay, fine. I don't remember her telling me, but after I do it, it's like, oh, okay. You know, I just do it. And, she said, you know what, you're listening to Coast, and all these people are going, oh, it's government testing sites and blah, blah, blah, right? And I'm sitting here, well, not laughing. I shouldn't laugh at someone else's experience. But it's like all them people from Independence, Missouri, the ones that lived through it, they all ended up around that Columbia River Gorge around that area.
1: Yeah, thank you very much, Sharon, for the call, for the sake of time. James, any thoughts on that?
0: Yeah, you know, we have a number of people with those kind of experiences, and it's fascinating because it often happens in childhood when someone's barriers to unusual experiences are lower. As you get older, you start to build up, you know, that ego, and you don't want you're more likely to deny that kind of experience. It's fascinating to me that these, when they're young, you have this experience and you remember it. And that's what we see often with these reports, is that these experiences, which are outside of the norm, are so unusual and so different that you never forget about them. And it's very often you don't have anyone to talk to about them.
1: Yeah.
0: And that's one of the things that we really work on, is making our place safe landing zones.
1: Yeah, MargiesOutdoorStore.com. You can see some reports and different things that have been reported there. And James Shubsky, thank you so much for joining us tonight on Coast to Coast. We really appreciate it.
0: It was my true pleasure. Thank you so much for having me.
1: A lot of people to thank. Adam Thompson, Michael Cosio, Dan Galanti, Donna Walker, Tom Danheiser, Gina Salvetti, Sue Trikas, Bill May, Lex Lonehood, Sean Latasseur, my mentor Phil Tower, the legends George Norrie and Art Bell, who make this all possible, and you. I'm not sure the next time I'll be in, hopefully in the next couple of weeks. If you want to email me in between, RyanRecker@coasttocoastam.com. Hope to talk to you soon.
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10: Fox News, I'm Deborah Valentine. Hawaii's Big Island bracing as tropical storm Mokay is on approach a week after Hurricane Lala caused at least $40 million in damages. Hawaii's Governor Josh Crean.
11: You know, there's already at least $43 million of damaged infrastructure on the Big Island, another $4.6 million to homes at the very least. There's going to be a lot more to account for, and we will be there to provide recovery and resources, but it's going to take some time.
10: Up to 15 inches of rain may fall in some areas. A judge in Texas denying Carmelo Anthony's request for a new trial. Fox's Max Gordon.
12: Anthony, now 19, was convicted in June of stabbing and killing 17-year-old Austin Metcalf during an altercation at a high school track meet in Frisco, Texas.
10: Anthony serving 35 years in prison. Former Republican Senator Nancy Kassenbaum Baker of Kansas died Friday at the age of 96 of natural causes, according to her son. 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
2: An admiral will lead U.S. Army forces in the European and African theaters. But this admiral is not a Navy man. Late last week, Lieutenant General Kevin Admiral was nominated by the Pentagon to become the top commander in those areas. If confirmed by the Senate, he would succeed General Christopher Donahue, who stepped down from that command earlier in July after 18 months on the job. His exit is one of several among top brass under War Secretary Pete Hegseth. Army Chief of Staff General Randy George, Chief of Naval Operations Admiral Lisa Franchetti, and Joint Chiefs Chairman General C.Q. Brand have all left their jobs in the last couple of years. Admiral is a three-star general who would also take on the responsibility as the commander of NATO's Allied Land Command. Since August of 2024, Lieutenant General Admiral has been the commanding officer at Fort Hood in Texas. Kip Nieretzky, Fox News.
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8: 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We are the face of the South, and there's always a smile on it.

A lot to get to on the show, including our first guest, Carlos Acevedo, on The Exorcist. What's true? What's the myth? What are the real world effects of a movie like that? He wrote a book. We'll have Carlos on in the first half. The second half, James Shubsky. Shubsky is part of Maggie's Outdoor Store, and he documents the paranormal in that area outside of Portland. A lot of weird stuff. If you go to coasttocoastam.com, you can actually see images.

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1: Everyone that's emailed me, last night we had what I thought was a fantastic open lines. One of the weird things that happened during open lines, and the best way to describe it, is if you take a super bouncy ball and you throw it in a concrete room and the ball just bounces off the ceiling, the walls, the floor, back to the ceiling, to the... That was open lines last night, and I received, dozens of emails that I tried to reply to before the show here today, and all the emails were, wow, what a crazy open lines from last night. If you want to go download the podcast, if you're an insider, that'd be easy for you to do and listen to it from yesterday. But it was, a lot of people said, wow, a lot of crazies came out last night. And I thought, no, not at all. I love the randomness. I love that we had so many different directions that the show went into last night. And I love when I get emails like that too. So thank you for everyone that sends the email to RyanRecker@coasttocoastam.com. That's what it's all about. When we come back, Carlos Acevedo in The Exorcist, next on Coast to Coast AM.
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0: And joining us now is an author who wrote the book The Devil Inside, The Dark Legacy of the Exorcist, going beyond the myths to examine the original case that inspired the novel and really the American public reaction to it. Carlos Acevedo, thank you so much for joining us on Coast to Coast AM.
1: Thank you, Ryan. Thank you for having me.
0: I figure when you're writing a book called The Devil Inside, The Dark Legacy of the Exorcist, there's probably some demonic things working against you. I would almost assume that as you are progressing through your book and doing your research, that a lot of strange things started to happen to you, if I had to guess.
1: Well, you wouldn't be wrong if you guessed that, actually.
0: What happened?
1: Well, I was halfway through the book when I got COVID. And I got a pretty bad case of COVID. And it

0: laid me up for about a month. And I barely remember anything from that time, actually. And I was a little foggy for a few months after that. So it really interrupted the flow of the book. It actually delayed the publication of the book. And I really had to do a refresher course for tonight because I forgot just about everything
1: Is that
0: that
1: right?
0: I wrote.
1: Isn't that something how that works?
0: It's amazing. I guess Pazuzu
1: I
0: got
1: would have,
0: me.
1: I mean, just like the actual subject matter of the book, when you're writing about the devil or anything along those lines, I just assume you're going to get attacked spiritually in a way where you know that you're welcoming in some pretty dark things. So dark things, if they see that welcome sign, they're going to just be attracted to you.
0: Yeah, that could be. I have a similar problem issue with the latest book I'm writing, which is about satanic cults and crimes. And it's just very depressing to read about it. And I actually gave up researching it for a while because, the mental toll really gets on you after a while.
1: What did you learn about the making of The Exorcist? Did you find any similarities of when they were making that film and when you were writing that book, some of the strange things that may have been happening to them could have been happening to you?
0: Oh no, I wouldn't go that far. Definitely not. I would definitely not go that
1: Okay.
0: far. Other than COVID, I was okay other than COVID. But I did forget a lot of what happened. So it's possible that I wasn't okay. But I think I was okay at the time, other than the COVID, yeah. But other than that, I didn't get any sort of bad vibes. To me, it's a film. It's one of the most expensive films produced in the 1970s. It cost more than Star Wars. It cost about the same as Jaws. It cost twice as much as The Godfather. So it's essentially a Hollywood film, and I didn't take it as possibly being spiritually attacked at any point.
1: Okay. Well, when you look at a movie like that and you see all the things that are happening there, you sometimes wonder what it was, what inspired it, what was real, what wasn't. Tell us about the movie The Exorcist. What did you find were some of the real life happenings that inspired it that may have, I guess, frightened you in a way? Because there's a lot of frightening things in that movie.
0: Well, as a film, it creeped me out a little bit as a kid. It wasn't my favorite horror film. I was definitely a horror nut when I was a kid, and that's one of the things that separates this book from other Exorcist books is I have a feel for the genre of the horror film. But the strangest things are about the original case, which is the Hung Killer case, which took place in 1949. Between Maryland and St. Louis, where a young 14-year-old kid named Ronald Hung Killer underwent a series of exorcisms. And one of the strangest things I found out in researching this book is that Ronald had already had a sort of exorcism before the Catholic priests came onto the scene. And that sort of really tripped. It's almost as if the Catholics were late, they were late to save the day. And that was pretty interesting, finding that out.
1: Finding that there was, that sort of history with the case. Okay, so there was an exorcism before the exorcism. Is that what you're saying?
0: Of a sort. So Ronald Hung Killer, he had a favorite aunt. Her name was Matilda, and according to sources, she was a spiritualist, and she taught him how to use a Ouija board. And some people doubt that, but at least two pretty good sources have written that in their books. And so she was very ill, and Ronald was very close to her. And some people might say he was a little too close to her. But she was basically on the way out, to put it in a cheap way, I guess. And And that's when these things start happening, the phenomena, the bed moving, the noises, the scratches, etc. And the family got upset, obviously. So the first thing they did was call in a seance. They arranged a seance to figure out what was happening. So that's the first supernatural thing that came about in the Hong Killer case. And eventually, only a week and a half after the phenomena began, mm-hmm. Aunt Matilda died.
1: Okay. What was the distance? How long after this happened she died?
0: Well, Ronald started having trouble January 15th, 1949.
1: Mm-hmm.
0: And she had multiple sclerosis, so she was not going to last very long. And she died January January 26th. I could be wrong about that. But she died shortly thereafter. And after that, things got worse.
1: Right. I almost find like instances like that, when you say they were close, and you hear about these things sort of happening, and then the floodgates start to open after she's gone, do you feel like she was holding something back? Do you think there could have been something there where there's something to that? Because you mentioned there's some documented, the exorcism before the exorcist. Do you think that maybe after her passing, she was the only thing that was stopping these bad demons from coming in, and that's why all these bad things happened after she passed?
0: No, I think it was more a case of Ronald trying to get to her. According to one book, he pulled out a Ouija board and tried to contact her after she died.
1: Mm-hmm.
0: All of his problems basically came from, were triggered by her last illness and then her death. And Ronald was already sort of a troubled kid. His parents were religious and they didn't let him do much. And he had troubles in school.
1: Mm-hmm.
0: And I think her death triggered a response in him, which I don't think is demonic possession. But there was a reverend, Lutheran reverend named Luther Miles Schultz, who believed it was poltergeist activity.
1: Right.
0: My own take is that Ronald was 14 years old and had some serious troubles that might have affected him psychosomatically. Mm-hmm. But undergoing exorcisms repeatedly are not fault for anybody, obviously.
1: Yeah. When you say repeatedly, how many different attempted exorcisms were there?
0: Well, there's been a lot of legends and misinformation about the real case. And I would say there's zero in Maryland. Mm-hmm. His aunt had lived in St. Louis, a St. Louis suburb.
1: Right.
0: So the family took Ronald to St. Louis, I guess because of the connection with the aunt. And there he did undergo several exorcisms. It's unclear how many he underwent. But that's where he underwent the real exorcisms, Catholic exorcisms. Because before that, the family had brought in a powwow healer to do a demon cleansing for him. And that was before the Catholics showed up. So that's what I found really interesting, is that the family was already primed, to believe a supernatural occurrence.
1: Yeah. I think about in the Catholic Church, and this is, you're talking about 1949, roughly, this is when this is going on in St. Louis, is that right?
0: Right, 1949.
1: Yeah, okay. Knowing what we would know in 1949, there's a lot of unexplainable things. In the Catholic Church, of course, very well connected. If you're part of the church, I got to imagine you're calling a priest. If you're a parent and your kid's starting to show some of these different signs, that's not going to be uncommon. I would almost think that if you're a priest and you're called to these sort of situations, I don't know how many other examples of exorcisms they would have had up until that point, but this would have blown these priests away, some of the different stories that they're hearing, if it's depicted the same way it is in the movie.
0: Oh, absolutely. And it's funny that you bring that up, because the two exorcists, the two main exorcists, were rookies. They had never done anything like this before. And when they finally got the go-ahead, the green light, archdiocese, they actually had to have manuals in hand. They were basically doing on-the-job training.
1: Yeah, so that's good luck with that. What about some of these things we saw in the movie? So what would the priest have walked into in a situation like this? Because, you know, in the movie, we see her in the bed and, you know, they're trying to examine and understand the situation. And there's a lot of, you know, foul language and, you know, grotesque things that are going on. What would, in this case, in the real life case, what would the priest have walked into? What would they have seen?
0: I think that's about right. I think Blatty took some of the movie material from an earlier exorcism case in Erling, Iowa, which I think was in the 1920s. He considered the case suspect, but he still used some of the things that happened there, and that happened to be a young woman. So he applied some of that to the Hunkeller case and made the exorcist. But that's about right. The woman in Erling, Iowa, supposedly vomited, just like in the movie with Linda Blair. And the cursing, prodigious physical strength, that kind of thing. And so I think you got it on the head. You hit it on the head. That's exactly what they'd be walking into with this poor kid, who either was the victim of poltergeist or he had a serious mental disorder, essentially.
1: Right. Well, even so, how old was the kid at the time in this case?
0: 14. He was 14 years old.
1: 14. Okay. It's 1949. It's a 14-year-old. I think about what kids today are exposed to. They have the internet. Like, they can learn some things that they shouldn't learn at that age. I don't know what he would have been exposed to that would have, you know, perhaps given him certain vocabulary or understandings in the world that a 14-year-old may not have experienced up until that point. So I'm guessing some of these priests would have heard and seen some things that an average 14-year-old would have no idea about that may have tipped them off. There could have been something else going on here, something supernatural.
0: Yeah, that's a good point, because I'm not a believer in this being a demonic possession case, but that, what you just said, is one of the only things that gives me pause, is how in 1949, there's no internet, there's no cable TV, there's no TV, there's no television whatsoever.
1: Right.
0: How does this kid pick this stuff up? And then blurt it out to the priests in rabid fashion, right? He's angry, he's thrashing about, he's powerful, etc. And that really is the only reason I would think that I could change my mind about this case. But it's true. On the other hand, there were some, you know, cheesy possession Hollywood movies in the 40s. But, you know, the movies don't circulate back then like they do now.
1: You know, the movies. Well, what kind of movies? Like, give me, because you said you studied the horror genre. What kind of movies would have been available at that time that I guess he could have been exposed to, or at least the concept of some of these movies? If he saw a poster, for example, what was available at that point?
0: Well, there was, you know, let's just say he started going to movies when he was 10 or 11 or something like that. Then the most obvious ones are, the Draculas from Universal, which has a Catholic underpinning. Even though that may sound strange. There were the movies by Val Lewton that came out in the 40s. The Seventh Victim, for example, is about a satanic cult. Mm-hmm. And I think there was a couple of ghost movies. The Uninvited was one. And Rebecca by Hitchcock, she is sort of, it's a red herring, but she's sort of possessed in the movie, etc. So there's that. There are also a couple of novels whose long forgotten novels whose names even I have forgotten.
1: Yeah.
0: But you're right. You're right. There wasn't enough in the air, in the cultural air.
1: Source material.
0: Yeah, exactly.
1: Because, you know, there's only a certain amount of things that they know. Like, if my kid comes home and says something that I've never heard them say, the first thing I'd be like, where did you learn that? Where did you hear that from? Who did you hear that from? Right. I would have to do a little bit of a forensic analysis to try to figure out the source of it. Because if it was something that they heard from school, okay, now we got to talk about it. If it was something they found on YouTube, all right, I guess we're not watching YouTube anymore. You know, so when you're that age in 1949, you know, there has to be a source for some of it. But if you're talking to the point where you don't know where the source is coming from and they're saying things that even the parents can't track down, that's very troubling. By the way, I want to make sure people know how to find your book, The Devil Inside, The Dark Legacy of the Exorcist. If they wanted to find that, where can they go?
0: Amazon.com. Where everybody goes, right?
1: Is that something you say? So you had to go back and look at your own book to try to recall your memory during that time, because it's amazing, and you probably have refound certain aspects of it that you've forgotten about. Maybe we'll talk about that after the break. And, you know, just a little note for our listeners here. I think we may have to try to recall you again. The audio quality it's a little bit muddy here. So I think during the break, Carlos, we're going to call you back, and we're going to try to get you on the other side of this break. We'll try to improve our line here just a little bit. So anyone here listening that's saying that the audio quality is a little bit off, we're going to fix that here on Coast to Coast AM. If you want to give me an email, ryanrecker@coasttocoastam.com. Our guest is the author of the book, The Devil Inside, The Dark Legacy of the Exorcist, Carlos Acevedo. We'll continue with him on Coast to Coast AM.

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1: And our subject matter for the first couple of hours is the book, The Devil Inside, The Dark Legacy of the Exorcist, and author Carlos Acevedo. 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All right, we'll continue with our guest, Carlos Acevedo, coming up after the break. The Devil Inside is his book, The Dark Legacy of the Exorcist. If you want to email me, Ryan Recker at coasttocoastam.com. 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
1: I coughed, and I coughed until I choked 24 hours a day. 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It just stopped it."
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5: And welcome back to Coast AM. I'm your host, Ryan Recker. If you want to email us, ryanrecker@coasttocoastam.com. He's the author of The Devil Inside, The Dark Legacy of the Exorcist. Carlos Acevedo, thank you so much for joining us again tonight.
6: Thanks. I hope this audio is better.
5: I think it is better. I don't know what was happening before, but I don't think I was alone. I think some of the listeners, sometimes it just happens that way where just how it goes, the line gets a little muddied, but I think we got it fixed. You know, I wanted to go back to this case from 1949, and, you know, he's 14 years old. All this stuff is happening. And I wanted to bring up some things that were depicted in the movie The Exorcist, things like speaking a different language. Any evidence that happened in real life?
6: In real life, one of the priests, or he was a Jesuit seminarian at the time, his name was Walter Halloran. And years later, he said that Ronald had not spoken any language other than Latin. And he believed that Ronald had picked up the Latin and was mimicking the priest at the bedside.
5: I see.
6: So other than that, no. No. And Walter Halloran is an interesting father, interesting fellow, because he denies that it was demonic possession completely.
5: Oh, so he thinks the kid was just mimicking what he thought would be possession, or what did he think was going on?
6: Well, he didn't specify that, but the people who spoke to him, believe the kid was seriously troubled. He might have had a kind of like Munchausen syndrome, what they call Munchausen syndrome, or he might have had something else like histrionic personality disorder, that kind of thing. You know, being the center of attention and receiving sympathy or victim status, for people who suffer from that, it becomes obsessive. And people will go to great lengths to achieve those goals, as strange as it sounds to us. And some of these lengths include excruciating pain and discomfort. And when they talk about Ronald being prodigiously strong, the father said, "Yeah, he punched me in the face, but he wasn't Mike Tyson," is what he said, basically.
5: Sure. I mean, I've seen some 14-year-olds in today's terms that it would be like Mike Tyson. I mean, these kids grow up pretty fast today, but Okay, going back to like some of the scratchings, the marks, the words that may have been carved, any evidence of that?
6: Well, that's a very interesting question, because he did have scratches and marks. But there was a diary written by Father John Bishop, who was there in St. Louis, and his diary began in March 9th, 1949. And he wrote in his diary that he saw Ronald scratch himself with the word hell. And that troubled me, obviously. And there are other unexplained scratches. Father Halloran said that there were no words when he saw Ronald and was part of the exorcism. But one thing that most people don't point out, and you don't really read anywhere, is that Ronald was on barbitol, which is barbiturate. And one of the side effects of barbitol is extreme skin rashes. So that's always a possibility.
5: I see, that,
6: yeah.
5: So that if he's on medication, that would indicate to me he's seen doctors. Did he see any psychiatrists before seeing the Catholic Church, or did he see any doctors after the fact? Do we know what other people may have seen him?
6: Well, this is the order that everything transpired. First, the aunt dies. The family holds a seance to contact the aunt. Then they bring in a Lutheran minister named Reverend Luther Schultz. Then they bring in a powwow healer for a demon cleansing. And you know, after that, the Lutheran minister succeeds in convincing them to actually take the kid to a doctor. So they took him to a doctor, and then the doctor is the one who prescribed the barbitol. And then they took him to a psychiatrist for one session, and the psychiatrist said he seems perfectly normal. He's just a little bit high-strung. And that was essentially the extent of Ronald's ministrations until the Catholics showed up for the exorcism. So he did see a psychiatrist for one session, yes.
5: The psychiatrist might have been in over his head. I mean, from some of the things that we're seeing. But, you know, I guess I don't know what typical behavior of a 14-year-old boy would have been in 1949. I guess there could have been some strange behavior, but it also seems like they probably would have been quick to dismiss it, thinking that they don't want to overdiagnose these things. Like, almost in today's terms, because we're looking at it in 2026, we're quite many decades removed from what the standard practices were from a psychologist. So it's almost hard for me to understand what the parents were going through, what the doctors were going through, because it was just such a different time there that it almost seems like, in a way, I think, okay, the parents are doing everything they possibly can because they love their kid. And at the same time, I think, well, maybe they are projecting some of their own beliefs onto this, and that was interfering with the treatment the kid needed.
6: That is exactly what I think. The real problem for me is that, you know, we spoke about how did he pick up these phrases or these ideas, and I think it was from the people around him. Because immediately, I mean, first his aunt was a spiritualist who taught him how to use a Ouija board. And immediately after the aunt died, the mother says, oh, you're being haunted by your aunt. So she's a little superstitious, and the parents are both religious. And so they also held prayer circles for him, a Lutheran prayer circle. So right away, this kid is being couched in religious terms, religious and supernatural terms. And so immediately, if he's a malingerer or trying to play a victim, etc., he immediately knows how to cue that up.
5: Okay. What happens to, the priests come in, and you see what was documented through that case. What immediately happens to the boy after that? Does things start to clear up? Do things get worse? Do they stay the same? Do they follow him? What do we know that happened afterwards?
6: Well, after he was returned to normal, which took about I'm going to say it took about a month for him undergoing all these excruciating acts, which you know, to us, it may, you know, who would pretend to do such a thing, right? That's what we think. But we know there are people who insert foreign objects into their body so they can get surgery. There are people who are called, I guess, self-amputators, who want some of their limbs electively amputated. So we know that there's a possibility that people harm themselves, right? So the kid is cured, and after that, the family moves out of Cottage City, Maryland, because, you know, they don't want the publicity, right? Mm-hmm. So they're gone, and he apparently lives a very normal life, and he becomes an employee of NASA for 40 years.
5: And NASA?
6: Okay. Yeah.
5: Yeah.
6: Out of this world. And so no one ever hears from him again. People know who he is, and he was tracked down by some journalists, but he refuses to comment. And, you know, in those days, I guess the journalists were better. I don't know. But, you know, they left him alone. They didn't release his name and bother him any further. He wanted his privacy, and that was that.
5: Oh, wow. That is something else. I guess I didn't know that side of it. They don't have that in the movie that I remember, at least.
6: But you know,
5: so
6: what's
5: he
6: funny?
5: Goes and just... He lives a normal life after that and just doesn't want to talk about it. And they respect that. That's, to me, another strange thing that you never see in 2026.
6: Oh, exactly. He would have been hounded. I mean, like, you know, mercilessly, right? Every day, right?
5: TMZ would have sent a bus by his house in hopes that he would come out and wave to him.
6: Maybe two buses. A drone.
5: Maybe.
6: You know, all sorts of things. You know? But one thing that I found fascinating is he died in 2020 after, you know, a lifetime of anonymity, right? I mean, nobody knew anything about him, essentially. But the New York Post tracked down what they called his companion. And they interviewed her. And I have a direct quote from her here about Ronald. She says, he said he wasn't possessed. It was all concocted. He said, I was just a bad boy.
5: Huh. You know, one person emailed in, Cameron was an email, said, read the rumors that this young teenager was well known as a trickster who loved to fool his mother and friends. So when I hear things like that, some quotes towards the end of the life, it was all made up. How much stock do you put into that? Do you look at that as just one data point into many, or do you put a little bit more weight into that?
6: I put a lot more weight into that because your caller is correct. There was a journalist in the late 90s named Mark Obsasnik who tracked down his childhood friends. And they all said Ronald was, A, unpopular, but also a mischief maker. And his best friend said he was never exactly normal. That's almost a direct quote. And also called him a mean bastard.
5: Mm.
6: So, I mean, you know, not trying to cast aspersion on the dead or anything, but that's what they said. And, you know, teenagers, you know, they do weird things. Like, you know, I remember years ago reading about some kid who called in a bomb threat just so he didn't have to go to school, right?
5: Mm. Yeah.
6: You know, so.
5: People do that.
6: Yeah.
5: Teenagers, yeah, they don't necessarily make the best decisions, and they don't think of their ramifications, especially at that age, 14 at the time. I would think that at some point, if you're so committed to the act that you've made it your whole personality and you've gone through this trouble of calling in Lutherans and Catholics and psychologists and things, that you'd almost have to stay with it. But it sounds like he gave it up cold turkey and changed his life. I almost think that you would be remorseful if you look back at it and say, okay, that was a mistake, that you would apologize for it as opposed to not tell anyone about it.
6: Yeah, you know, I think that's a good point too. But then, I mean, he just wanted to get, if it was just pretending, he just wanted to get past this. I mean, I don't blame him, right? I mean, I screwed up. I'm never going to do anything like that again. I just want to be normal for the rest of my life. And he was, because he lived, I guess, 66 more years.
5: Yeah.
6: 5 more years. So he was okay after that. But I do know that the Reverend, the Lutheran Reverend, Schultz, his theory was the boy had a favorite aunt, and I thought initially that he was doing all these things to attract attention, avoid going to school, get a trip to St. Louis, visit his favorite aunt, and obtain other multiple benefits. So that's what the minister thought. And on the other hand, there are plenty of people in the St. Louis hospital where Ronald underwent exorcisms who thought it was totally real.
5: Yeah. Well, they're experiencing something that they don't know what they're looking at. You're talking about unexperienced Catholic priests, too, so they don't know what's genuine and what may be someone pulling your leg. So they're trying to learn at the same time, so and they don't want to mock or disbelieve right. it because, you know, if it is genuine. So let's talk about, I know we're getting close to the end of the hour, but...
6: that's a great point, though. I would love to touch on that point that you just made there.
5: Sure, okay.
6: Because according to William Peter Blatty, who wrote the novel and the screenplay to the movie, very smart man, did his research in depth. Through his research, he found out that there were only 3 officially sanctioned exorcisms in the history of the United States. Mm-hmm. Up to the time he wrote the novel. 3. So the idea that these guys, the priests, and whomever, didn't know what they were doing, possibly, or were awed by it, I think that's a good point.
5: Well, I want to go to the actual movie and the release of it, and there was a lot of some controversy. Of course, the movie itself controversial, based on some of the things that were depicted in it. Very sensationalized. So when they talk about the movie itself, where people would see it and they'd feel sick after watching it, or they would faint or they would walk out, any evidence that you found that those things were happening in mass at movie theaters during that time?
6: That is absolutely true. 100% true. People fainted. They vomited. They fled. They fled the movie theater. And one of my theories is the movie made so much money when it first came out because people kept going back to see if they can make it to the end. So they bought extra tickets, you know, another ticket. They went back the next week. Can I make it this time? Can I make it through this time? That is absolutely correct. Although I would say the Exorcist crew were very much into gimmick marketing. Mm-hmm. And they probably had help along the way, you know, because horror movies had a history of that kind of gimmick. For example, Dracula planted stories, the Universal who filmed Dracula, planted stories in the newspapers about women fainting in the audience, and they actually went so far as to place ambulances in front of the theaters so in case anybody fainted and they had to be carried out. But it is true, I mean, people were not ready in 1973 and 1974 for this kind of thing. Absolutely not.
5: That type of marketing is genius. I absolutely love that, by the way. It's old school in a way. But going back to the horror movies of its time, and it becomes popular, and it gets into the news, and people are talking about it. There's a buzz around it. Is it possible that maybe the reaction people got was because this could have been the first horror movie they've ever seen? They were not familiar with the genre, and it was just so shocking to them that it just overwhelmed them.
6: That's basically it there. Here's the issue with The Exorcist that people don't keep in mind. This was a mainstream, mega blockbuster film. Most horror films after Rosemary's Baby were disreputable. They went into the grindcore theaters, they went into urban centers, and, you know, people in, you know, Springfield were not going to go see Last House on the Left. You know, the corpse grinder, right? So this audience was completely unprepared because it was a Warner Brothers film. It was based on a number one bestseller, and it had a lot of hype.
5: Yes. Well, are you ready to take some calls from our listeners in the next hour?
6: I might have to do some push-ups.
5: The book is on Amazon, The Devil Inside, The Dark Legacy of the Exorcist. And if you want to know something about maybe the true story behind it, the movie itself, if you want to talk about horror movies or just in general with Carlos Acevedo, this would be a great time for you to call in. We'll start lining up some of your phone calls. If you want to email us, ryanrecker@coasttocoastam.com. Again, the book is called The Devil Inside. You can find it now. Carlos Acevedo will continue with him after the break on Coast to Coast AM. Don't go anywhere.

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5: News, I'm Angelo Bavaro. Iran pushing back after Treasury Secretary Scott Bessent says the U.S. will unveil what he calls the toughest sanctions in history against Iran on Monday.
6: Iran's leaders are issuing new statements hinting at what they claim will be a new post-war order in the Gulf, which could leave the U.S. sidelined.
5: Fox's Jonathan Hunt. A historic IndyCar event taking place today in Washington, D.C.
7: IndyCar drivers will race through the streets of the nation's capital today for the first ever Freedom 250 Grand Prix. The circuit runs 1.66 miles along the National Mall and down Pennsylvania Avenue, giving drivers the chance to race past historic landmarks like the Washington Monument and the U.S. Capitol.
5: Fox's Tony Genualdo. 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
8: You're listening to Super Talk News. I'm Caleb Saylor. Midterm elections will be here in November, and a change has been made to how Mississippians can cast absentee ballots. State Senator Jeremy England explains.
9: If you've ever been in-person absentee where you go to your clerk, you show your ID, they give you a ballot, you put that ballot into an envelope, and then that envelope is held over until election day, and you've got to wait for that process of opening the envelope. 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So now you're going to go in, you're going to get printed, you're going to have a ballot printed for you that's your ballot, and you're going to cast that into an election machine. So what that means is at 7 p.m. on election day, those votes are going to be tallied just like everybody else's, and that's going to make that system work a lot better and a lot quicker.
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1: They may represent rival schools on the field, but Camario Taylor and Trinidad Chambliss have formed a bond that transcends one of college football's fiercest feuds. The promising Mississippi State quarterback told us he learned a lot from his Ole Miss counterpart during the Manning Passing Academy in June.
2: Trinidad is one of a kind. He's an executor, he's a playmaker, he's a competitor. Like, that's all we talk about the whole time. And he just was breaking down to me his journey. And like his experience throughout like the ACC and being at a D2 school and just showing me like trying to show me the ropes of how to become like when I asked him like how did you read defense or like how did like Western Georgia like how did you know that guy was coming? I asked him things like that. He told me why he was like the way he looks at film, the way he watches film. He never diagnosed differently than anyone else.
1: 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I'm Caleb Saylor.
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21: It's

Good morning. Welcome to the Rock and Roll Handyman Show right here on Super Talk Mississippi. My name is Buddy Slowick. Going to be here until, lunchtime. It's time to get a sandwich, that's for sure. Going to have us a good time today, though. A lot of good things. There's just so much I want to talk about before I even get to handyman stuff. I was watching MPB last night, and of course, there was the Mississippi celebration of the 250th American anniversary, and it was a great, absolutely fantastic program with our Steve Azar did a couple of songs on there, and every Mississippian you can think of did wonderful, wonderful songs on there.

0: thinking about a new vehicle, trust the team that's been taking care of customers for 70 years. The Cannon family has helped thousands drive home happy. Come take a test drive today and see why. And remember, when the smoke clears, nobody beats a Cannon deal. Nobody.
1: I've seen it before, the whole thing, all the way through, but it's still, it's so good. I watched most of it, and then I said, I gotta get to sleep. I gotta go to sleep. But it was great. But part of the governor's speech, which I think was absolutely true, is that our future is bright, and the future in Mississippi here is absolutely bright. We've come so far in the past number of years, and yet we've got so far yet to go, and the opportunities in this state are like they've never been before, and they will, I mean, wow, it's amazing the opportunities people have to either get together with individuals and make their living here in this state and make a fine living in this state. And that was all part of what the governor was talking about last night, how this state really, it's an amazing place. And I just dearly love Mississippi. I mean, as a young man, everybody probably knows that listens to the show that I grew up on Cape Cod, Massachusetts. But I've been here for 40 plus years, probably longer than that. Longer than that for sure. And I just absolutely love this state. It's just like I would never go, ever go back to Massachusetts, ever, or anywhere up north. It's just, I just love it here so very, very much. Great opportunities. And Super Talk is also a great, great opportunity. And seeing Steve Azar on the celebration of the 250th anniversary, Mississippi celebration of the 250th anniversary was absolutely wonderful. And then I was flipping through Facebook this morning before I came in. I was looking at Gerard Clifford he went to the subcontractors meeting because Joel Waters had invited him, and he invited me also. And of course, I got tied up and got busy and didn't go, and I wish I had. And it was at the subcontractors. They had an annual luncheon, and Gerard had gone and really enjoyed it, and because he's really good friends with Joel Waters as well. But it was a great, great program, and I wish I had gone to it. But at any rate, that's the way things go. But here I am this morning, and of course, the text line is always open. Any text questions you have, we'll be happy to take, be happy to answer, be happy to talk to them. 601-879-4395 is our C-Spire text line. And we've got on the other side of the glass, we've got Jacob in there this morning. Morning, how are you today?
2: I'm doing good. I'm doing good. Happy to be here.
1: Man, we're happy to have you for sure. Also good. Caleb's hidden in the background back there.
2: Yeah, just making sure I don't mess up too bad.
1: Nah, you're not. I don't think you will. I think you got it down, man. You're doing a great job, and I appreciate it. I appreciate it very, very much. But, we're going to head into some different things this morning. And I thought we first would talk about would be air conditioning units, or more specifically an HVAC central unit. It needs to be sized to your house. A lot of people think that oversizing the unit, it will keep their house cooler and it'll be cheaper and it'll be better. Well, yeah, it'll work to reach the temperature that you set it at, but somehow it doesn't run long enough to remove the humidity. So oversizing a unit really isn't a benefit by any means. You need to size a unit to your house, and that's very, very, very important to do, to size it too large. Like I said, the logic says that, gosh, it makes more sense to have a bigger unit and have more air blowing through. Well, that's not good logic. That's just not really the way to look at it. Just size it to your house. That's very, very important. And, of course, while I'm at it, I might as well talk about cleaning filters out. Clean your filters at least once a month. Change the filter on your AC unit in the summertime. And don't use those heavy-duty filters. It just stops too much air. Use a light-duty filter.

one that's probably going to help you a little more. One that'll do a whole lot better than... and never put anything in front of your return air so that it can breathe. Your HVAC unit needs as much air coming back to it as it does putting out, for sure. I'm choking. I'll be okay in a minute. But until that, we'll just have to get through it, that's all. But anyway, and another thing that's very important is a lot of people want to take their outside condenser unit, and I've seen it boxed in with lattice panels or boxed in with just keep it. They think it's unsightly, so they keep it hidden behind trees and bushes. Well, that's not helping your unit at all. Don't box it in at all. Don't hide it, and don't. It always should be exposed where it can get as much air into it as possible. It's very, very important. And that's my neighbor, when he first moved into the house next door, their unit was always boxed in with lattice panels to make it less what he thought, well, what the previous owner had thought was more sightly. And I think one of the first things he did when he moved in was remove that box around his condenser unit outside, which was nothing but helping the unit all the way through. And that's something I think people should be aware of, and they should be doing all the time. That's very important. So, you know, those are a couple of things about your AC unit that are very, very important and you should know about. And that's something that I think everybody needs to practice, that kind of situation. And of course, Pure Air Consultants, PAC, is a company that been a sponsor on this program for a long, long time. And that's the things that Nikki talks about a lot. And we'll have Ron as a guest here, I don't know, in the next few weeks or so. And we'll talk a little more about your AC unit and all the things that can important and what they do. And then, of course, today our guest is going to be Patton Seabrook. We're going to have him on board, who, strangely enough, I found out that Caleb Sellers is a real good friend of the Seabrooks. And we'll talk about that. Well, matter of fact, I think we're going to get Caleb in here when we start talking to Patton about that whole thing. So looking forward to doing that, and that will be a lot of fun. But at any rate, let's get on with the handyman stuff before we get carried away, because we do get carried away from time to time. Frank Lloyd Wright actually has a house in Jackson, or probably more than one, but anyway, in Jackson in the Fondren District at 306 Glenway Drive. And it's now owned by the Mississippi Museum of Art and designed by Frank Lloyd Wright in 1950. And it's open for public tours. Frank Lloyd Wright really believed, honestly, that a house should be as organic as possible, growing on a site in harmony with nature. And that was his belief, and that's the way he always designed houses, to be in harmony with nature. Now, most houses are just built, and they're built, you know, of course, some built better than others, and some are really built really well, and some, you know, you know, I mentioned Joel White a little earlier. I mean, Joel Waters a little earlier. His house is built out of what's called ICFs. That's insulated concrete forms, which makes it like a bomb shelter, like a wind shelter or a tornado shelter. The house is so structurally sound, it's unbelievable. I really am a true believer in ICFs, that's insulated concrete forms. And what they are, quite simply, is they're styrofoam forms that are about the size of maybe a little wire. I think they're about 8 inches deep. And with inside of those goes all sorts of rebar, horizontally and vertically, and then you pour cement inside that, and you have not only insulation,
but you have the strength of cement that is unbelievably strong. So, yeah, that helps an

0: awful lot in building a house. And that house is really built structurally sound, which I think I just believe in a whole lot that every house should be. We're getting so many changes in weather today, in this day and age, not just today, just this. I mean, you just look at the past month. The temperature's been unreal. I mean, wow.
1: I know. You give me 3 minutes in the sun, I'll be sweating up a storm.
0: I know. I mean, during this kind of weather, when it's like 100 plus outside, I'm staying in the house, man.
1: I mean, you give me long enough, I might as well just be a liquid. I don't think I count as a solid anymore.
0: Yeah, there you go. Well, the truth of the matter is most of our body is made up with liquid, is water. And to be out in that weather, I don't know. I guess there's some people that have to work in that weather all the time, regardless. And, you know, wow. And I'm just amazed that, like the postmen, for instance, the United States Post Office, how they drive around all day long, and most of the time in unconditioned vehicles, delivering the mail. And they do that as long as they can. I don't know how they do that every day, but they do. And my regard, man, I have so much respect for what they do and what they, you know, they're amazing people. They really are amazing people. I just, wow. But at any rate, that's, you should go see that Frank Lloyd Wright house, 306 Glenway Drive, in the Fondrendyk District. And Fondrendyk District has come a long, long way. It really, really has. And while we're talking about the Fondrendyk District, that's where Ardenland is. He has an office in the Fondrendyk District as well, and he is a music promoter, and he has great, great, absolutely groups all over the state in different venues. And I think tonight he has amazing, I've forgotten the name of the group that he's having tonight in the Dueling, but they'll be a pretty amazing little group. Amazing, worth going to see for sure. And he always has somebody that's unique. And a little while ago, he had Steve Forbert in there. And I think coming up, he's got some great artists lined up. So check it out. Just go to ardenland.com and check it out and see what's happening. You'll be happy you did. Because believe me, there's an awful lot in there to see. So, all right. And also Frank Lloyd Wright, something I forgot to mention is he believes that homes should be designed for human happiness. Wow. A little sign on the refrigerator that says, your home brings you much pleasure. You love the place you live. And that's, and it's a little, it can't, I actually got that saying out of a Chinese, cookie. And I said, I like that. And I cut it out and put it, stuck it on my refrigerator, and it's been there for probably 4 or 5 years. And, a good friend of mine gave it to me. So it's just an amazing thing. And homes should be designed for human happiness, because that's the one place where we should get away from the world, put down all of our social media devices, whether it be our cell phones or our tablets or whatever. Our homes are our escape place for us, our place to go and just get away from the madhouse of living in society. Because regardless of whether you feel it or not, living in society every day and going to work every day and seeing people every day, there's probably more stress put on us than we actually realize, and we deal with it because it's part of life. But we need to let it go when we go home. That's what your home is all about, relaxing and enjoying. And so that's why I do the Handyman Show, so that you can just take as good care of your home as you possibly can, because it is your sanctuary, your place you can get away, and your place you can go to and enjoy. So get to your house and enjoy it very much. Hey, it's important to do. All right. Well, talk a little bit about stick building a house. And a lot of houses, most houses are built today, stick built on site. But it does sound to me like we're coming up on a short break. And we've got Patton C. Brooks going to be on the line with us very shortly. And we'll talk to him. He's at a family retreat today, and we'll talk about that in a little while, too, about why he's there. And also get Caleb in here, because he knows the Seabrook family really well. So enjoy it, and we'll be back in a little while. Don't you go away. Buddy Slocum, Handyman Show right here. Don't you leave Super Talk at all. Be back.

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4: Birthday of your daughter, is that correct?
5: That is correct, buddy.
4: Well,
5: sure,
4: that's
5: is.
4: Great. Well, who I got next door is Caleb Saylor is here. Just say he wanted to say hello so badly.
5: Sure,
4: I said sure, man. Jump in and come on.
6: Yeah, I was telling Buddy Patton. I was telling Buddy that I think I spent a good bit of my eighth grade at Christ Covenant School Friday nights at y'all's house, and I was very grateful y'all would have me. But I was also concerned that Pat and I would get into a lot of trouble too because we were little troublemakers at that age.
5: Hey, that's right. But, you know, guys, at that age, you know, that's kind of what they do. Yeah. Y'all do have a tendency to grow up, though, and that's a good thing.
6: Yeah, trying to sneak out of the house and ring people's doorbells and run away and hide in bushes and then get yelled at and then get in trouble, then eventually get whooped for doing that. And then and now we have jobs and we're paying our own bills and taking care of ourselves. So even when we were doing wrong, something good came out of it.
5: That's right. Those were good days, though.
4: Yeah, those were great days. Patton, something right. That Caleb and I were talking about is that you never had any problem disciplining your children correctly, and neither did his parents have trouble disciplining their children correctly. And I really think that's a whole lot with what's going on with society today. There's not enough of that going on. And
5: unfortunately, I think you're correct, buddy.
4: Yeah.
5: You know, it's so we kind of, you know, sometimes old school isn't that bad, you know.
4: No, I agree. I totally agree because, yeah, I grew up in a family where we were well disciplined.
6: Yeah, that's I learned how to say yes, sir, and yes, ma'am very quickly. I learned how to look my elders in the eye and do what they told me to do. Not just out of happenstance, but because the fear of God was struck into me by my father.
5: Well, that's how it's supposed to work.
4: Well, at any rate, happy birthday to your daughter, by the way.
5: Well, thank you, buddy. I appreciate that.
4: And you said she has a little child as well?
5: Yeah, we have a baby down here with us.
4: Well, a grandchild.
5: They're doing great. We're having a great time.
4: Oh, that's wonderful. I'm glad. I just enjoy the day, man. And really, I hope you really do.
5: But, oh, yeah. This morning was nice.
4: Yeah,
5: it
4: was.
5: The first couple of hours of daylight was really nice.
4: Well, actually, today's not going to be quite as hot as it is. It's going to be hot, but it's not going to be hot like it's been. Yeah. It's been incredible.
5: Well, you know, we've had above average temps the month of July and August.
4: Yeah.
5: So it's been kind of a what we call a hot summer, but we're used to them in Mississippi. We just kind of, you know, go through them and wait for September to get here.
4: Well, you were telling me on the phone that a lot of your business is commercial business, and this time of year you do more of that than you do with residential because there's not, I mean, people just, it's just too hot to be painting outside.
5: It is. I mean, you know, especially exterior projects mainly. They really, when it gets this hot, it's really hard to get anything done unless you get up real early and, you know, get out there the first few hours. But, you know, here in a few weeks, it's going to change as we move into September. And then, of course, October is just usually an unbelievable month.
4: Sure.
5: You know, as far as temperatures and humidity, things, we get drier air. So if you're wanting to work on the exterior of any of your properties, you know, your house or whatever you have, September and October especially are the best months.
4: Yeah, that's for sure. And hopefully this weather's not going to hold and we'll have some decent weather coming our way.
5: Oh, I hope so. You know, it's our weather's kind of been a little crazy here lately.
4: Yes, it has.
5: You know, I mean, we just kind of do what we do. We deal with it.
4: Yeah, you know? We deal with it. But there, you have so many great products with your Benjamin Moore line, other lines as well, that are really suited to the climate that we live in, and they're kind of they're made for this climate as well.
5: Oh yeah, we you know, their exterior stain line, the Woodlux stain line, which is just, in my opinion, I don't think there's a better line out there from what we're seeing. You know, as far as decks or anything exterior that you need to put an exterior stain on, whether it's a translucent or a semi-transparent, semi-solid, or even a solid,
4: right?
5: They're pure acrylics. Now, we do still carry the solvent, you know,
4: sure,
5: the alkyd oil base formulas as well, if people want those. And sometimes those are needed, you know, if it's like an old deck that's weathered a lot and you need something that's really going to penetrate into older wood.
4: Right.
5: Sometimes the oil base products do great. But if it's new wood or basically wood that's in really good shape, you know, the acrylics really hold up well, like you were saying, to the exposure that we have down here. The UV, the repeated weathering, you know, raining and drying, all the sun that we get, because we're basically, you know, we're in the coastal plain.
4: Yeah.
5: And we're just 2 hours from the Gulf of Mexico. So we get the same kind of exposure that they get in Florida. So it's people forget that. So it behooves you to use the best coating or stain that you can find, because you're asking a lot of it on an exterior, especially in this part of the country.
4: Oh, absolutely. And as you and I were talking the other day, pressure treated today just doesn't seem to be as like it used to be.
5: No, it doesn't. It doesn't seem like it's lasting quite as long as it used to, from what I'm seeing. Used to, you know, you would get at least 20, maybe push 30 years. Now, after about 15, you're starting to see some, you know, some weak places, which used to, that wasn't the case. But, you know, our lumber isn't what it used to be either.
4: Oh, no, no, of course not.
5: You know, all our good trees are gone, big trees rather, and it's all a bunch of hybrid stuff that has softer grain, so that probably has a lot to do with it.
4: But we're fortunate that in this state they do replant an awful lot. The forestry department is really, really huge on making sure that they don't overcut or over, you know, and they're always planting new plots of land and making sure that stays in place. So that's a good thing. Even though it's newer wood, it's still available.
5: And that's a great thing about Mississippi. Our natural resources are just second to none.
4: Yeah,
5: I mean, we're blessed.
4: There's so many good things about this state. As I said earlier in the show, I watched the 250 American anniversary that was celebrated by the state of Mississippi, and it was amazing. It was amazing.
5: We have a beautiful state. We really do.
4: Yeah, and people around the country don't recognize that. And you know what? That's kind of okay with me.
5: We've kind of been trying to keep it quiet, you know. But believe me, before it's all over with, they'll find us.
4: Yeah. And then what are you and I going to do? We're going to crawl in a hole, I guess.
6: Well, it's hard to hide Mississippi, too, with football season starting. And now the colleges here are kind of at the epicenter of national attention. And so, they see, this is what Mississippi looks like on a Saturday. I wonder what it looks like Monday through Friday. So now we are seeing more transplants from other states coming to Mississippi. And then they say, it's not bad here at all. This place is awesome. The people are nice.
5: I mean, I know tons of people that have moved here from the, you know, really congested areas of the country, and they get here and they're like, you know, for once in our lives we feel like we're really living.
6: We're not spending
5: 4 hours of our day in traffic.
4: Yeah, that's right, because a lot of people spend a lot of time in traffic.
5: Windshield time. It's not good.
4: No, to me, driving 10 miles anywhere is like a long distance. I don't want to do it.
5: That's right.
4: That's for sure. You and I always talk about paint and always talk about how important it is to do the proper preparation, and that prep for a paint job of any type is probably more important than the paint

0: job itself.
1: Oh yeah, with all the what a rich environment we have here.
0: Yeah,
1: everything grows. So your mildew, your mold, just all the debris that falls out of trees and gets on houses and helps exacerbate all of what I just said, makes everything just grow. So you get a lot of dirt on your buildings that you can't see, and it provides a lot of organic food for mold and mildew, and we have the moisture. So it's just a great big petri dish for everything to grow really well.
0: Yeah.
1: And if you don't chemically treat those surfaces, washing it is not good enough. You have to chemically treat it to
0: right.
1: kill the mildew spores and the mold spores so that they will not continue to grow.
0: And as you said, they're not, a lot of times those, just washing it may look like it's clean, yet it's still got those mildew spores and the spores inside.
1: Oh yeah, you can miss some spots that, when you're doing a big area, that's going to happen. So,
0: yeah.
1: But if you treat it, with something that's going to kill the mold and mildew, we recommend the Jomax product a lot.
0: I like
1: it
0: a lot.
1: Mix it with bleach. It kind of has a surfactant in it, so it keeps it wet and keeps it hanging on the vertical surface longer.
0: Yeah.
1: So that it will actually kill it.
0: And
1: it kind of etches the surface as well. It cleans it. It does, several things at once. And it's easy to use. You just mix it up in a pump-up sprayer. Don't try to do the whole property at one time. Just do a section at a time. If you don't finish it that day, that's fine. You don't need a pressure washer. You can use a hose with a really good, nozzle,
0: right?
1: That creates pressure,
0: right.
1: And that will do it.
0: That will do it. And a lot of people really believe that the only way they can wash their house is with a pressure washer, and I don't just agree with that. Period. That's all there is to it.
1: Yeah.
0: I think.
1: Well, pressure washers have a tremendous amount of PSI, and if you're not careful, you can damage your house,
0: yeah.
1: Especially around windows and doors, siding. Flap siding. You can shoot water up into the wall. You can place 2 gallons of water up in the wall and you don't even know what you've done.
0: Yeah, and a lot of times that water's not visible. People don't even see that it's inside the wall. And all the time it's growing mold.
2: Yeah. And hello, mildew.
0: Yeah.
1: Yeah.
0: And that's something
1: we don't... But, they do work in certain situations really good. You just got to know what you're doing.
0: Yeah, yeah.
1: You just got to really know what you're doing.
0: Well, sometimes... like brick facade is just really, sometimes it's really hard to clean without using a pressure washer.
1: Right, right. And brick is easy.
0: Yeah.
1: Brick is, of all the substrates on the exteriors, that's, as long as you have a good foundation, it's, just a great product to put on a house.
0: Yeah, well, I think it is too. I mean, brick has been around for millions, hundreds of thousands of years.
1: Yeah. But it's not, it's not going to rot.
0: Yeah. like that, what did they use for a long time? Masonite siding? Oh, my word. That is
1: old Masonite. Yeah, that was on every house that was built back, 50 years ago.
0: It sure was. And we know in this neck of the woods or here in Mississippi, I don't see as much vinyl being used because the weather's just not really as conducive to that using that vinyl siding as it is in a lot of other places.
1: Right. Yeah, it's very hot here.
0: And I'm certainly not giving the vinyl a black eye. It's just that's the facts, I think.
1: Right. I agree with you. You don't see it that much.
0: Yeah, and it's okay with me.
1: Yeah.
0: I mean, my brother lives in Connecticut, and his house is all vinyl siding, and that's fine. It looks great. It does.
1: Right.
0: It looks really good. They make a nice profile. They make vinyl is better today than it ever
1: has been.
0: There's
1: a place for it, for sure.
0: And there is a place.
1: Hardy board works really good down here.
0: Oh, man.
1: Yeah.
0: I think every new house that's being built is probably sided with a lot of Hardy board because Hardy is such a great product. It really is.
1: Oh, yeah. There again, it's a cementitious-based product, so you don't have to worry about it rotting either.
0: Yeah, it's not going to decay like a lot of wood sidings may. Like, a lot of people really like the look of what cedar or cypress can do to a house and how it can look, but after a period of time, it's going to decay. I mean,
1: you're going to be replacing it. You're right.
0: Yeah,
1: because it is beautiful. I agree with you. I mean,
0: it's a nice.
1: I have some on my house, and I like it. But you know, it's at a

0: point now. I just had to replace a bunch of it on my doghouses.
1: Yeah.
0: And, you know, the sides of my house, I'm going to have to totally replace all that, especially on the west side.
1: Yeah. Patton, we got a short break coming. Can I get you to stick around a little bit?
0: Sure.
1: I'm not going to keep you very long because I know you've got a party going on.
0: Yeah, so, right.
1: We want to keep you a little while anyway. So we'll be back in just a minute with Patton Seabrook.
0: All right. And, thank you, buddy.
1: All right. And don't you go away. Listen to Super Talk Mississippi. This is Buddy, your handyman. So hang on there.

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0: Yeah, I love Boston. I mean, they're just such a great group. I've got to see them live a couple of times. It's just amazing. All right, back to the handyman stuff with Patton Seabrook on the line with us. Patton, a couple of texts has come in that I want to ask you a question directly from the text line. It says, ask Patton, what's the best area to use Command Paint by Benjamin Moore, which I don't know what Command Paint is. And then they
1: Command is a great product. They came out with it a few years ago, and we've had great success selling it. In fact, I'll tell you something about Command. I've never had an issue or failure with it.
0: Wow.
1: Ever.
0: That's good.
1: Never once. It's a very
0: it's acrylic.
1: You know, it's a pure acrylic.
0: Yep.
1: But it gets hard extremely quick, faster than any acrylic paint I know of. It dries in about 15 or 20 minutes to touch.
0: Wow.
1: Then you can put it back into service in just a few hours. It gets that hard, and it gets adhesion extremely quick. It will adhere to oil based paint.
0: Oh, wow.
1: Its adhesion is unbelievable. You can even use it as a floor coating.
0: So it's tough.
1: Extremely. It's an industrial product. But, you know, we have people who use Command on just about everything. We've painted metal roofs with Command.
0: Wow.
1: We have painted floors with Command. We have painted kitchen cabinets with Command.
0: Wow.
1: A lot of your contractors absolutely love it because it hides like a blanket. It levels out unbelievably well. It sprays really good. Contractors like it because it sprays really good.
0: Sure.
1: And it holds up extremely well.
0: Yeah. Yeah,
1: it's a pure acrylic, so it holds up to the UV. So, you know, we've done a lot of things with it that, you know, you probably wouldn't really just go out on a limb and recommend. But,
0: yeah,
1: you know, things are sometimes in Mississippi, they say, well, we're going to paint it, but we're not going to do, we don't want to spend all that money.
0: Right.
1: So I'll say, well, just do a, you know, what I call a mock-up, a test area, get it clean. Get it really clean.
0: Right.
1: Now, you can't put it directly on top of rust. You can't
0: okay.
1: do that.
0: Yeah.
1: You would have to use a rust inhibitive primer
0: right.
1: sealer on it, you know, after you sand the rust down and get it smooth. You know, that's another thing, painting rust. You can't just paint rust. You have to prep it, you know, like we were talking about earlier.
0: Right.
1: And get the scale off. You got to get it very sound and very smooth.
0: Yeah. And once you do that,
1: rust inhibitive primer.
0: Rust inhibitive.
1: The Command is a great, I mean, it's just... It comes in a satin, it comes in a gloss, and everybody that's used it has really liked it, but it's in the industrial line. It's in
0: yeah.
1: the Benjamin Moore High Performance Industrial line. So it is an industrial coating, but it's been used for just a multitude of situations, and it solves a lot of problems.
0: So to answer the question, really, you can use it just about anywhere.
1: Just about anywhere.
0: Yeah, yeah. And they also asked yeah. about what was the a cleaner, and of course it was Jomax. And Jomax, I think, is a great product. And if you read the directions on the label and follow what they say, add a little bleach and put it in your garden sprayer, it's going to do you a fantastic job. I think Jomax
1: That's right.
0: is a wonderful, wonderful thing.
1: Right. The Command is a great product. Like I said, it is an industrial product.
0: Yeah.
1: It's not what we call an architectural product. You know, like our premium lineup for, you know, painting kitchen cabinets and stuff like that. But they have started using it for that because they have found, like I said, it adheres so well and it gets hard so quick and it hides unbelievably well. It lays down. For a water-based coating, it just lays down. It's beautiful. If the contractor or person knows what they're doing spraying,
0: yeah.
1: spraying it,
0: yes.
1: I've seen jobs look like a factory finish.
0: Wow. Yeah, spray it.
1: You know.
0: That's one thing. Something that dries quickly like this Command.

0: does, you really don't need to overbrush it. By overbrushing
1: just let it lay out. Yeah. And, you know, main thing when you're brushing is use a good brush.
0: Yes.
1: Or a good roller cover. Use the correct one, too.
0: Yeah.
1: You know.
0: Yeah, that's right, and that's probably as important as anything, to use a good quality material, whether it be a roller cover or and microfibers today are really what's happening in.
1: Microfiber is the ticket. Yeah, it really is, as far as roller covers.
0: Yeah.
1: And, you know, we see that happen. People come in and buy the best paint they can find, and, you know, we'll ask them, you know, what kind of tools do you need? And they say, oh, we went to Walmart and got them.
0: Yeah.
1: And I'm like, you know, maybe not so good.
0: Yeah.
1: You know, you're buying the best paint, but you got a, you know, maybe not such a great, you know, painting tool.
0: Right,
1: you know?
0: Right. So it needs to be applied with a quality product. If you're going to use a quality material, put it on with a quality product. That's for sure.
1: That's right.
0: Well, Patton, I'm going to let you get back to your birthday party and wish everybody in your family just happy birthday, and your daughter particularly happy birthday from me.
1: Thank you so much, buddy. And that's kind of you to say that.
0: What I need to hear from you is some phone numbers.
1: Sure. Well, you know, our downtown location is 601-352-4074. That's in downtown Jackson. Then we have a location in South Madison County, just right off the interstate. It's in Ridgeland. It's across the interstate from the Renaissance shopping area.
0: Right.
1: And that number is 601-853-9796.
0: Is that location open at all on Saturdays?
1: Oh, yeah, it's open all day.
0: Okay. Yeah. So is Will having
1: sure
0: to work
1: is.
0: There today?
1: What now?
0: Is Will having to work there today?
1: No, he is off today. In fact, he's down here with us.
0: Well, good. Congratulations. I'm glad, Will.
1: Yeah, he's got two big old Boston butts on the smoker right now.
0: All right.
1: Smoking them all day long.
2: Well, bring us as a go plate.
0: Yeah, right.
2: That sounds good.
0: Yeah, Caleb wanted to say bye to you too as well.
2: Yeah, it's starting to get lunchtime now. You got us hungry here.
1: I'm telling you. I love them.
0: Yeah.
1: They're great.
0: All right. Well, thank you for being on the show with us. We appreciate you very much. And Patton, you just have a great day and a great celebrate her birthday for us.
1: We'll do it, buddy. And y'all have a great one as well.
0: All right. You take care.
1: Take care.
0: All right. Patton Seabrook with Seabrook Paints. A great guest. Loved having him on board and just a wonderful person to talk to.
2: Shows you how small Mississippi is, though, that me and his sons went to middle school together.
0: That's amazing that last week when I announced that we were going to have Seabrook Paints on as a guest, your ears lit up. And you just stood,
2: I was like, I know him. I was like, yeah. I mean, I spent a lot of time at their house in about eighth grade.
0: It's just amazing how small the world is and how many people know other people.
2: Right. And then when you get to Mississippi, it's even smaller. You divide it in half and everybody knows everybody. I mean, how many people were we talking about last week that we know mutually through mutual spheres, through church and community and whatnot?
0: Yeah, that's correct. That's correct. Yeah. Wow. Like so many.
2: I've had so many people throughout the last couple of weeks. I know Buddy Slowick. Tell him I said hello.
0: Yeah.
2: Wait, hold on. You know Buddy? I'm like, yeah, I work at Super Talk with him. I'm helping produce a show right now. Oh, please tell him I said hello. I mean, just Mississippi is just one big neighborhood.
0: Yeah, for sure.
2: One big family.
0: And a lot of so many great people. So many great people in this state. We're happy to have them all. Well, I'm going to get back to handyman stuff, Caleb. That's just what I do.
2: Get to the world of handyman.
0: Because we've got a music segment coming up, and I love doing that as well. So, but the last thing I want to say about, one thing I want to say about handyman, for sure, I started saying this earlier and never finished it. He's already playing the music for a short break, so I'm not even going to get to finish that. But it's really quickly. Stick building a house, there's usually about 8,000 pounds of waste that's thrown away when you stick build a house. And I wanted to mention that. And we'll pick up on that after the music segment. But coming up, we've got Fox National News coming your way. We've got some local news coming your way. And don't you go away. You're listening to The Handyman Show on Super Talk, Mississippi. Be back in a little while. Hey, some Boston. Listen to this.

0: Dog, a Golden Eagle, or just a sports fan, Super Talk Mississippi has got a podcast for you. 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
2: I'm Pam Puso. A rupture in relations between the U.S. and Canada following the collapse of trade talks, the U.S. imposing 50% tariffs on roughly $20 billion in Canadian goods.
3: Canada, in response, is imposing these retaliatory tariffs that the Canadian Prime Minister says will begin on September 8th.
2: Fox's Alex Hogan. Tropical storm Mokay could dump up to 15 inches of rain on Hawaii's Big Island. The state already soaked because of Hurricane Lala.
4: We know there's already at least $43 million of damage to infrastructure on the Big Island, another $4.6 million to homes at the very least. There's going to be a lot more to account for, and we will be there.
2: Governor Josh Green, thousands of people are still without power on the Big Island. 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
5: I'm Kelly Bennett for Super Talk Mississippi News. In January, Governor Tate Reeves announced he'd opted Mississippi into the Federal Tax Credit Scholarship Program to promote school choice. The program allows taxpayers to donate as much as $1,700 to approved scholarship granting organizations and receive that amount back through a federal tax credit. Kristen Basler with the U.S. Department of Education says the program will launch in January of next year.
6: Instead of cutting a check or a bigger check to the federal government, we can donate to an organization that's going to give that same money, dollar for dollar, to a student to either pay for tuition or even a public school student that maybe wants to take a career and technical education course. So both public and private school students are going to be able to benefit from this.
5: The Treasury will release the guidance and regulatory rules for the program in September.
1: News happens fast.
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1: The Mississippi Public Service Commission isn't happy with a judge's decision to appoint Michael F. Watson as receiver over the Holly Springs Utility District. Watson is not the same Michael Watson who serves as Mississippi's Secretary of State. The Public Service Commission is preparing to file a motion to reconsider his appointment. Watson had been working as a consultant for the city prior to the appointment. They argue that the judge found the current management of the utility district is grossly inefficient and unresponsive to the needs of customers. And since Watson has been employed by the city, this doesn't represent a change in management. The PSC is also planning to request a comprehensive forensic audit of the utility. For more Mississippi news, find us online at supertalk.fm.
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13: Wonderful. Couldn't have said it better myself.

right, got to get to one quick text before we get to talking about the music. I got a text from a gentleman who said he has a 10-year-old heat pump, which came with the house when he bought it, and the house is just an old farmhouse in Louds County, and he has trouble keeping the house cool in the summertime and warm in the wintertime. Opinion is all I'm going to give you. One, it's an older farmhouse, and those are just so harder to keep cool and keep warm in the season. That's part of the problem. But I think that nowadays people are beginning to realize that in this climate, heat pumps are not especially the best thing to do. Now, that's an opinion that I have, and we'll find out more about that when Nikki from Pure Air Consultants comes on board. So I think that you're right about saying it could be a combination of both the heat pump and the old house. So I hope that answers your question. All right, let's get on to some music. One of my favorite groups today is a group called Blackberry Smoke. And they do a song called Other Side of Light. What is the other side of light? Well, of course, it's darkness. But Charlie Starr

sings lead. He plays a great guitar, as well as the other guitar player in the group also plays a great slide guitar, amazing slide guitar. But Charlie writes most of the songs, and he's a gifted wordsmith that can really make magic out of a phrase. I mean, he really can. And they've been together for over 25 years from Atlanta and have 8 or 9 albums to their credit, and have toured in the United States and Europe and South America and Australia.

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1: You see, hear him in the studio, or you see, hear him on record. Amazing me all the time. But let's listen to the song called The Other Side of Light. We'll give it a listen.

Blackberry smoke is just, wow. I'm just blown away by that. And it's so good. It's so good. I mean, just all the time on every song I've ever heard of them on. They do a lot of cover songs as well. And I'm telling you, some of their cover songs are absolutely fantastic. I just, I like them a lot. All right, let's move ahead. Group called Oreo Speedwagon, R-E-O Speedwagon. Named after a truck. What? Well, there's a few groups, like groups made after automobiles or trucks, but REO Speedwagon is one of those. It's a song that I'm sure you've heard many times called Take It on the Run. But the truck was actually an REO Speedwagon. That's a Speedwagon that was developed in 1915 and has... They made REO Speedwagons right on through the 40s, and they're amazing, amazing vehicles. Matter of fact, if you want to see what they look like, you just go to REO Speedwagon Sales, and that'll pull up on your search engine just tons and tons of REO Speedwagons. But that's what this group is named after, and they had... The major following in the 70s from Illinois, as a matter of fact, and they started in 1967, but they had a major following in the 70s with great, great successes in the 80s. Kevin Cronin, their lead singer, was

Many was in and out of the group many times during the 70s. He was joined the group, then he left the group, then he joined the group, then he left the group. But lately he's become their major, the singer, and he was the singer and lead vocals on most of their major hits. They've had 16 albums, and I'm talking about, wow, they really, really have it together. They know what's going on. So let's listen to REO Speedwagon, Take It on the Run.

I bet when they were sitting in the studio listening to the final mix of that, they knew that it was going to be a hit record because it is so well put together. I'm talking about, not that I want to play a lot of popular groups and a lot of get into all that, but I'm talking about that song is just really well put together, and REO Speedwagon did a great job in doing that. All right, moving ahead, Michael Burks. Find Me a New Love is a song we're going to do by Michael Burks from Wisconsin, and electric and soul blues singer and guitarist and writer. Died in 2012 of a heart attack, unfortunately. But his gritty, not that he's a great vocalist, not by any means a great vocalist, but his gritty vocals match his guitar playing very, very well. Nominated 5 times for the Blues Music Award and won a Living Blues Critics Award for the best guitar player. He has 6 albums, and Michael Burks, a great, great, great artist and somebody I really think is great. So let's listen to Michael Burks, Find Me a New Love, Michael Burks.

See why they call him a great guitar player? Because he is. All right, one of my favorite guitar players of all time is Jeff Beck, and I'm going to do a song called Bolero. And the original version in 1966, which he did with Jimmy Page, Keith Moon on drums, John Paul Jones, and Nicky Hopkins. Wow, what a lineup that was. A great, great song, Bolero. Jeff Beck, he could do things with a guitar that nobody else actually could do. Let's give a listen to Jeff Beck, and he's really gonna take us home. I think we're gonna have enough time to do a lot of Jeff Beck and listen to the whole thing, a little bit of Bolero. So let's see if it'll take us out. Let's see if it'll do it. All right, give it a go.

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2: Amazing, amazing production. And just the final finished product is so always so good. Matter of fact, I've seen Charlie Starr on there before, and I've seen so many people. Great, great artists. But one thing I meant to mention, and I do need to mention it, is that Frank Beard from ZZ Top passed away last week, and we just miss him dearly. I mean, ZZ Top really made an impression on the music world, and I hope they can continue. I don't see how they can with losing two members like they have, but who knows? I mean, ZZ Top seems to be able to pull magic out of a hat, and that's just the way they are. But at any rate, hey, R.I.P. for Frank Beard. We just miss him dearly. Frank was great, great artist. ZZ Top's great band. All right, done with the music. Let's get moving on. I was talking earlier about stick building houses having like 8,000 pounds of waste, and I'm talking about lumber cutoffs, drywall, concrete, roofing material, and most of it ends up in our landfills, and. Boy, I'm talking about there's an awful lot of waste in building a house today. But the option to that is to have factory-built houses. Not mobile homes, but factory-built houses that are actually built in a closed environment where the weather doesn't get to them, and they use specific lengths of material to build the house with without having much waste at all. And they're more efficient. And what happens is once the house is built, it's really taken to the site on a flatbed trailer and put on an existing foundation by a crane. So, and we don't see a lot of that around here. It does happen in other parts of the country. A lot of it is going on in Florida, and a lot of it is going on in other places. And it's just, as far as I'm concerned, it's a great way to build a house if you're going to build a stick-built house. So because that 8,000 pounds of waste is a lot. Now, that's probably an average. Some houses may have more, some houses may have less, but that's something that is for sure going to be a factor when you're thinking about building a house. So you might look into having a house built in a factory and having it shipped to your site with your foundation already in place, whether you have a slab foundation or whether you have a conventional foundation or a crawl space foundation. Check it out. You'd be happy you did. It's worth looking into anyway. There's so many options to building a stick-built house. And you heard me talk earlier about ICFs, insulated concrete forms. Wow, I think that's really the best way to build a house. Wow, it's amazing. It really does. All right, moving ahead. Any home with wooden windows, they really needs to be checked on a regular basis for decay. And how you would check that is you really with a pocket knife, you just kind of go to the bottom of the wood where the wood is mostly going to decay on the frame of the window or on the windowsill itself, and just push the knife in a little bit. And if it's soft, the knife goes all the way in. There's a little bit of decay that's probably hidden behind a paint job that really can still be fixed as long as you catch it early enough. Decay on wooden windows, generally speaking, is not caught early enough because windows aren't inspected early enough. You've heard me talk about walking around the house once a month and taking a look. Well, if you have wooden windows, carry a pocket knife with you or some sort of knife with you and check your wooden windows for decay, because you may have decay that you can't even see that is behind the paint job. And that decay should be all totally removed and replaced with an exterior wood filler or maybe even Bondo and sanded smooth, primed, and painted again. And then you can repair a wooden window that way. But the fact is that most wooden windows, once the decay is visible on them and it starts showing, it's usually beyond the point of repair. And you'll get to the point where you'll have to replace that window in order to have any kind of solution whatsoever. And believe me, replacing windows today is a very, very expensive ordeal. Replacing windows can cost an awful lot of money. It really can. So just, you know, check them out and just check those windows on a regular basis, particularly if you have wooden windows or even clad windows, because clad windows are nothing but wooden windows that have been clad with the... And the theory is supposed to be that the clad really protects the window, but it leaks water in there and gets water inside and starts a decay, and then your windows can really start to decay in even in clad windows. That can help. There are companies out there who make wooden windows out of a non-decaying type material like Auralast, and the company really do a great job in doing that type of work, but not every window company does that. Some of the even bigger names don't do that, so make sure you get that done. All right, let's talk a little bit about Revel Ace Hardware, one of the great hardware stores in the sound of my voice. Revel Ace is a great hardware store, and there are many stores here in the central Mississippi area, many places to go and check them out. And they're open today all day long until, I think, 5 o'clock on Saturdays, maybe even 6. Some of the locations are open later than that. The DeVille Plaza is open later than that, and they're just a great, great store. 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What is it? I don't know what it is, but hey, they can help you find it, and they can get you just the type that you need. 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They'll be sure to take care of your mower the way it should be, and you should have it tuned up at Revel Ace every year, because it will get ready for the season and be able to do a great job all the way through. Revel Ace Hardware, proud to have them as long time, probably been on this sponsors for this program for at least 25, maybe 30 years. That's the Rook Brothers. I'm proud to have them as sponsors for sure. They do a great job. Revel Ace Hardware. Go see them, check them out today. You'll be happy you did, because believe me, they can do a good job for you. All right. Well, flooring today is much better than it ever used to be. I mean, vinyl plank flooring is great, and the laminate flooring, which I have in my house, a lot of plastic laminate flooring, is a great product that has been used in Europe for years, but somehow it didn't get to the States quite as fast as some of the other products did, but it's a great flooring. Matter of fact, in my house, it's a laminate plank wooden flooring, and I promise, it looks like wood. It looks just like wood, but it's a plastic laminate. You can drop stuff on it. It doesn't dent. It doesn't ding really easily. It never, hardly needs, it doesn't need refinishing.

0: It's easy to clean. So I believe that the flooring of today is much better than like the linoleums or the rolled vinyl that you used for years ago, or even some of the tiles. It's really... Now, some of the older floors, however, like a heart pine floor particularly, can be a very good floor. And sometimes some of the floors, older floors, just need refinishing to give it that beautiful look and looking like it'll last forever and ever and ever, some of the older floors. But that's not rolled vinyl, nor is it linoleum, which is really old school, and you won't find it being used much anymore. And I think you'd be happy with the newer floors of today. They're so much better. But if you're going to buy like a vinyl plank flooring or even a plastic laminate flooring, step up to a better grade. Don't get their cheapo grade, because you'll kind of be sorry that you did, and it they don't stay locked together as tightly as they should, and they'll separate and give you gaps in the ground. But a good quality vinyl plank flooring or a laminate flooring is, I mean, you won't have the separation, and it really will withstand abuse much, much better than any kind of flooring that was in the past, like a rolled vinyl flooring. If you drop a knife on it, it's gonna leave a dent or an indentation. And yes, I speak from personal experience, because unfortunately I still have some rolled vinyl in one of my rooms in the house, and I've seen it. It's just like, oh, it needs replacing so badly, and I haven't done that yet, because I've been doing other things. But is that an excuse? Sounds like it to me.
1: Well, I know excuses. It might be an excuse.
0: yeah, that sounds like an excuse to me, Pat. Jacob, it really does. But I don't know. I should replace it one day. And I will one day. Probably with because I did the rest of the house in vinyl plank. You know, and another thing that I kind of like a lot, which... again, old school and not a lot of it going on, is carpet, wall-to-wall carpet. I like it, man. I have it still in my bedroom, because I like to walk on it, and I just think it's a wonderful thing. But it does collect dust and dirt, and underneath, I'm sure, the padding, there's probably more dirt and dust than you can ever even imagine, and pet dander and whatnot. I no longer have a pet in the house, because she passed away, and shame, I miss her very dearly. But at any rate, that happened, and that's just part of it. But I'm sure there's parts of her that are still left in the house, because she was there, believe me. All right. All of the molding in your house, and there's a lot of it, believe me, whether it be baseboard or window trim or crown molding on the ceiling or chair rail, or it all really should be caulked to the wall as well as placed on the wall. And that keeps a lot of air infiltration out, and it keeps a lot of insects from crawling through those little spaces, because insects are tricky little critters, and they can get in this, like a baseboard, if it is not caulked to the flooring and the base shoe molding and caulked to the wall, well, insects find a way to get underneath that stuff and can get into your house. So all of that stuff needs to be caulked. And yes, they make acrylic latex caulking in many, many, many colors. And you don't need to put a large bead of it on the caulking, on the wall, or on the molding. You just need a small bead that's the same color as the wall or the molding, and that really will tighten that molding up to where the molding is like it should be. It's like adhered to the wall, not only with fasteners, but it'll also adhere to the wall with the caulking. Once the caulking dries, it's like it's there to stay, believe me, until you decide to move it. All right, short break coming up. An home run segment here at the Handyman Show coming your way. So stick around. Don't you go away. You're listening to the Handyman Show. Buddy Slowick here with you. Super Talk, Mississippi. Be right back.

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town. United takes the town. Right the shack outside the game. You know what I'm talking about. Just let me know if you wanna go.

Oh, anybody I know that's ever been to a ZZ Top concert is just coming away saying, wow, what a great show. Because they were great showmen for sure. And Frank Beard, again, his passing last week is just amazing. I mean, it's just, wow. Lost a legend. Another legend in ZZ Top. All right. Strange question here, JT. JT has some rotten wood that needs to be replaced on my chimney on the roof. And who can do this for me? First, there's two ways that is your chimney boxed in and you're talking about the trim on the box of the chimney, or are you talking about your sheathing? One, if it's in your sheathing that goes up to the chimney, then a roofer can do that. If you're talking about trim on the box of your that covers your chimney, then you're talking about a handy person. Any handyman can do that kind of work. So there's two answers, and I hope they're good, useful answers for you, JT. I hope so. I'll say that one more time. If it's sheathing underneath your roof shingle that is actually decaying going up to your chimney, it's a matter of you may have some bad roof flashing, that is chimney flashing, that needs to be replaced, as well as some sheathing to be replaced. But if it's trim around the box of your chimney cover, then any handyman can do that, and that is a standard situation that happens a lot of times when chimneys, like a lot of chimneys, were boxed in with even with masonite siding and with one by something trim. And a lot of times that trim just goes bad first because it's just like a soft wood. So I hope that's answering your question as best I can. Take a minute here and tell you about Rebel. 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All right. Well, a lot of people are putting accent walls behind their large screen TV, which is mounted up above their mantle. I'm not one of those that likes my TV up very high where you can look, have to bend your neck to look at it all the time. I like my TV like at eye level. So that's where my TV sits. It's a large screen TV, and I'm fortunate to have room enough to put it at level, eye level. But

Most TVs today are put up above mantles, and behind that, there are a lot of people that are using like any sort of 1x4 or 1x6 tongue and groove, or maybe knotty cypress, or just some reclaimed lumber wood to make it look great, to put an accent wall behind their TV. It looks fantastic when you do just that. I've seen a lot of houses with that done to it, and it really... Maybe you don't have enough room in your house to have an accent wall because you just want the plain walls or the walls around your house without having much accent around them, which is a big Mississippi deal, having this, plain colored walls or light colored walls, or even gray is a big deal today. And light gray is really happening and has been happening for many years now, and it's going to be happening, I think, for a while yet. But that accent wall behind your television can really, really add some flair to the comfort of your home. It really can make it just a little nicer. So, start looking at some of those and start looking around at some of those, and you'll be so happy that you did. That really can make a big difference. And a lot of these, like, for instance, you take a 1x6, just short boards or long boards, and stain them like different colors, a lighter color stain, a darker color stain, a lighter, darker, or medium stain, and then put it all up there on the wall. And you see that kind of look in a lot of restaurants today where they use accent walls to do just that, particularly a lot of these fast food restaurants around. Particularly if you walk into like an Arby's or something like that, you'll find these accent walls look particularly, they look really super. So that's a great way to do just that, and I suggest that's something you look into. Well, lately, I've seen dryer vents that the exhaust outlet is a lot higher than the dryer outlet, or there'll be a long run from the dryer outlet to where the exhaust line is. Well, that kind of dryer vent needs more cleaning on a regular basis than a normal short, same level as the dryer vent kit to an exhaust would need, because you'll get a lint buildup in those, because it's just harder to get the lint out of those than it is in a short throw that goes from your dryer vent to your exterior where it vents. So you need to keep those just particularly clean, because you don't need a lint buildup at all in them, because that can create a fire. So make sure that is the most, any type particularly. I was looking at one house where the dryer vent exhausted, and it went up almost to what would be my shoulder level to where it exhausted. And man, that needs cleaning out regularly. All right. You've been listening for 2 hours to the Rock and Roll Handyman Show. We do it right here on Super Talk Mississippi. Proud to be a part of what Super Talk does, and proud to be right here in the state of Mississippi. Love it very dearly. My name is Buddy Slowick. Every Saturday from 10 to 12, we do this. We hope that you'll join us and tell your friends. Handyman Show's on every social media platform you can imagine, YouTube, TV, anywhere at all. We're there. Check us out. Hey, Handyman Show. See you next week. Bye-bye.

0: We're on our way to Boston to get some clam chowder. Bye-bye.
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This is the Word of Truth broadcast with Everett Broome speaking. We're thankful to have each of you tuned in. Again, it's always our pleasure to have this opportunity to be with you. And I trust it has and will be a blessing. We appreciate you being tuned in. We appreciate the station personnel for their cooperation helping make this possible. Also, all those that help sponsor and take care of the bills, help with that. That's a great blessing as well. And without it, we wouldn't have the opportunity to be with you. Should you have correspondence concerning this program, you feel free to direct that to me at my home address, 77 Bethel Cutoff Road, Bassville, Mississippi, 39421. Or you may call me at my home phone, area code 601-943-6384. And we always appreciate the comments we hear from time to time. Whether you agree or disagree, we still appreciate you listening. And appreciate the cards, the letters, phone calls. At this time, we're going to read some verses of Scripture found in the book of Jeremiah, Jeremiah chapter 8. I'm going to start reading with verse 18 and read the remaining part of this chapter. When I would comfort myself against sorrow, my heart is faint in me. Behold the voice of the cry of the daughter of my people, because of them that dwell in a far country. Is not the Lord in Zion? Is not her king in her? Why have they provoked me to anger with their graven images and with strange vanities? The harvest is past, the summer's ended, and we're not saved. For the hurt of the daughter of my people am I hurt. I am black, astonishment hath taken hold on me. Is there no balm in Gilead? Is there no physician there? Why then is not the health of the daughter of my people recovered? I'm going to cease reading there. I've read these verses of Scripture, no doubt the statements of Jeremiah, no doubt God speaking through him. And this had reference to the condition of the nation of Israel at this time, and actually the nation of Judah more especially. But what's happened, the nation of Israel, the northern part of this kingdom, had gone into Assyrian captivity because of idolatry. The southern kingdom, which was known as Judah, they were about to go into captivity as well. Matter of fact, it's been determined for them at this present time. And that's what Jeremiah is speaking about. He's speaking here with the sadness of which he faces and stating the fact that this didn't have to be this way. It should have been different from this. This is not the cause. We shouldn't have to be facing this. But the point is, he's dealing with here, is it's too late. And to me, that's probably one of the saddest statements under a lot of circumstances. It possibly could be, it's too late. Can't go back and do it now. It's too late. I want to look at the condition here that existed with Judah at this time. I want to back up to chapter 4. And what I want to stress and get on our mind, the reality.

There's such a thing as waiting too late. The Bible just bears this out. There's a time for all things. And you know, it's just a sad thing if we wait too late. And maybe I'll talk about some examples of people that I've known and some things that happened in the past maybe that we know about just some sad circumstances. Too late. In chapter 4 of this book, I hear the Lord speaking through Jeremiah, and he's reminding these people. And really what he's telling them here in chapter 4, you need to turn back. Turn back to God while it's time. He said, if you'll turn back, break up, he said, break up your fallow ground and sow not among thorns. Fallow ground was referring to hearts, not so much dirt, but hearts that had one time been aligned with God. And now that something's happened, you've allowed yourself to get away from God. And now he said, what he's encouraging him, turn back. You need to break up your fallow ground, turn back to God, get your heart in good shape. And don't sow among thorns. And he said, circumcise yourselves to the Lord and take away the foreskin of your hearts, you men of Judah and inhabitants of Jerusalem. He said, if you do this, you don't have to leave. He said, if you'll do this, you won't be taken away. What he's referring to, they're going to be taken away into captivity by the Babylonians that are going to come. So he's pleading with them, letting them know while it's, notice now, it's still time. Also, he later warned them, and he talked about the fact that they were reminded something early. This happened with them early. What he means by that is before you got in this shape, you were warned. You were told about this and exhorted before you got in this shape. But he said, still now, if you'll return, you can. You move over, and we'll get a little further over, and especially chapter 7. Notice in verse 16 something said here. He said, here's what the Lord told Jeremiah now. See, Jeremiah is basically what we think of as a weeping prophet, and I'll get back to something taking place to them in his life concerning that. He said in verse 16, therefore, pray not for this people, neither lift up cry nor prayer for them, neither make intercession for them, for I will not hear thee. What the Lord said, now I have determined the destruction of this nation and the death of this people, and at least a great part of them. And he said, I've determined it. It's happened now. It's over with. It's too late for them to return. It's too late. He said, don't even pray for them. That's the statement that's used here. I want you to notice when Jeremiah realized what was taking place here, and I'll put it in my own words, but he moved into chapter 9, and he said, oh, that my head were waters and mine eyes a fountain of tears. What he said is, if I could, I'd cry my eyes out about this. I'd like to change it, but I can't. It's too late. That's what he's saying in these verses of Scripture. He goes on in chapter 11. Notice a very similar statement that was mentioned back in chapter 7. But in chapter 11, in verse 14, he said, therefore, pray not for this people, neither lift up a cry or prayer for them, for I will not hear them in the time that they cry unto me for their trouble. In other words, again, I remind you, it's too late. Again, that's the saddest message that you've ever heard. I move to chapter 15. And notice in chapter 15, opened up, and Jeremiah is still weeping and crying. He's wanting God to listen and not to destroy them. Give them another chance, I guess you could say. Then said the Lord unto me, though Moses and Samuel stood before me, yet my mind could not be toward this people. Cast them out of my sight and let them go forth. Remember back earlier in the days, there was a time when God was about ready to destroy the nation of Israel, and Moses stood before him, and God changed his mind. This is the time when God about ready to destroy him, and Samuel prayed, and God changed his mind. But now he said, it wouldn't matter if Moses and Samuel was here. I'm not going to change my mind toward them. Again, what I'm stressing with you, he's talking about a time that it's too late now. Listen, that's kind of where we are in life. Can be there in life. We face those same circumstances, situations in a lot of different ways in life. I guess one of the things that comes to my mind when I think about something being too late and going too far. I've done a little carpenter work in the past, a little roofing work, and you're on the edge of the building, the eave of a building. And did you know there's a point there that you can lean out and maybe work on something or do something, and what happens is you lean out, you can turn around, come back, and go back up the roof. But there's a point that you can go to if you lean too far. You're not coming back. It's too late. You'll fall.

falling off. It doesn't matter what happens. You've gone too far. Well, there's people in life, I believe, today going too far with God. They're pushing God aside. They're turning God away. Oh, they're not going to do anything about this. None whatsoever. I know I heard of a man just in the last few days. It was talking about someone that he knew. And there was a man involved in some things that just simply wasn't good. And matter of fact, his preacher talked with him about it. He talked with him about it. And he told

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2: So he went on, and preacher made a statement there. He and another man had already talked about this, another man of the church, deacon, I believe it was. And they discussed this, and they discussed talking with him. So the preacher told this man that I got my chance to talk with him, but here's what he told me. He said, I'm going to tell you what I want you to do. Let's just watch. He said, if he's a saved man, he's about to get in trouble somewhere with God. And the next thing they heard was just a few days after this, that man just fell dead. It's too late. He can't go back and change. He can't go back and walk and straighten things up with God. So as I think about that and preach and talk about it today, we could talk about all those other people in the world. But the point is today is about you. What about you? Where are you with all this? It's not so much everybody else. Really what counts is when I get down to myself, when I talk about you, really, to talk about you, if you pass it on as you and being someone else, it doesn't do you any good. You have to stop and see me and see where you are and see where you are with God. What's going on with you in your life? I talked to a man just a few days ago, a good man. I've known him for a number of years and getting old up in years. Matter of fact, he's lost his health and very sick, and I went by to see him and talked with him for a few minutes. And he said, preacher, you know, I've been thinking the last little while that I'm here at home. I can't do much anymore, can't get around, can't go. He said, Lord's been good to me in my life. He said he's blessed me and said, blessed me in so many ways. He said, supplied my needs. He said, I always had everything I had need of and managed to pay my bills, and whatever me and my wife wanted, we were always able to buy it and pay for it when we got it. He said, Lord, bless me to have a good job. And he said, I dedicated myself to that job. He said, I made sure I was dedicated to it. He said, that was my emphasis. He said, what I needed to do in that work, he said, I studied about it day and night. I thought about it at night and I'd go to bed making plans for the next day how I'll get this done and make it all work out. And he said, the boss man, he said, I always worked for the same man for years and years and years. And he always seemed well pleased, and he said, rewarded me financially pretty good. But he said, you know, I've been thinking the last few days. He said, I look now, and he said, I really said, the Bible said that we need to lay up treasure in heaven. Not so much about treasure on earth, not be too concerned about that, where a moth might get through and eat it up, where rust might get through and corrupt it, where thieves might even steal it. He said, what I've done in my life, he said, God's been good to me. He said, I have been blessed so much in life. And he said, I put my emphasis on material things. He said, Lord's blessed me to have some of it. But he said, I haven't laid up anything in heaven. He said, now my health is gone. He said, I still try to read my Bible. But he said, I can't go to church. I can't try to go out and be a blessing to someone else. He said, that's over with. He said, that's done. He said, I can't do that anymore. What he's saying is, and look, it was a sad occasion. He said, I can't go back. I can't roll the clock back. I can't relive my life. And he also made the statement about it. He said that he told me saved, assured me of saved, told me when he got saved as a young man. Going to church, his mother and daddy took him to church and taught him about church and the need and the importance of church. He said, I put it out of sight. And he said, in my mind, always, always out in the future, I am going to. He said, I was making plans to do that. But he said, I kept putting it off until now. He said, I was still planning to do so, but he said, it's too late. He said, my children grew up. I can't get them in the church house. He said, I hope they're saved. He said, I've tried to tell them about being saved. He said, I'm still trying to tell them. I'm still trying to help them. But he said, I can't even accept the example anymore. He said, I'm homebound. I can't get away. I don't have the health. I don't have the strength. I can't do it anymore. And he said, boy, I'd like to see things different. But he said, I've waited too late. I'm going to tell you, that's a sad note, isn't it? Like to do things, go back and redo it, but that's a sad note. I'm telling you, that's a sad note. Well, I see that happening to so many people. People that declare they're the saved, they never get around to serving God. I think their intent is, sooner or later, when I get all everything fixed up, everything like I want it to be, I'm going to be there. I tell you about another man. And I know I'm talking, we can look at a lot of Bible examples, but I'll talk about some of these. Sometimes we can relate to them more. I pastored a man a number of years, and I remember talking with him, and he was a good man. Good to me, he and his family were.

Matter of fact, go to the church. He tried to be there, his wife and children about there all the time. And he'd come a good bit himself. He wasn't just bad unfaithful, but if work was going on, he let work keep him out. And one day we were talking about it, and I didn't just pressure him. He kind of volunteered the information. He said, "I'll tell you, Brother Broom," he said, "I thought about this thing." He said, "If I can ever get all my business paid for and save $100,000, he said, I'm going to forget all this other stuff in the world. He said, "That'd fix me to where I wouldn't be in a bind. And if something happened," he said, "I'd be okay." He said, "I'm going to tell you what, when I do that, Lord bless me," he said, "I'm going to get to it." He said, "I'm going to be in church when those doors open. I'm going to be there." He said, "I know that's what I need to do." And he said, "But," he said, "I'm working toward a goal." He said, "If I can just get there." I said, "That's well and good. I hope you can do that. I hope it works out for you. I hope that your plans work out." And it went on. And I don't know. I never looked at his financial statement or anything. I didn't know what the bottom line was. I don't know his net worth. But I saw enough to know that he wasn't hurting. Doing pretty good. And yet we was talking again one day and the subject come up, and I didn't pressure him about that. I didn't remind him of what I heard him say a few years before that. I think he come back to his own mind. And he said, "You know, Brother Broom," he said, "I thought if I ever got $100,000, I wouldn't even worry about nothing else. I'd just be in church when the doors open." He said, "You know, $100,000, said, one little hospital bill take care of all that. That won't get you anywhere." And I said, you're right about that. I said, "You know, God's able to help us." But I didn't pressure him. I didn't reprimand him. I listened. Something eating on him. Something bothered him. Let me tell you a little something now about him. And he did get past some of that, but he's done like a lot of the rest of us. He's older now, and that opportunity's kind of passed him by. He won't get to do that anymore. It's too late for that. So a lot of things happen, and it's too late for us. I want to go with you, if you will, to the book of St. Luke, just a moment, to chapter 19. And something happened to the nation of Israel. And keep this in mind when we talk about this. The Lord was born in Bethlehem. He spent a lot of his time in Jerusalem. He preached to the Jewish people, of whom were his own. And they set out to kill him. They wanted to destroy him. They didn't want anything to do with him. They hated him. They despised him. And the reason they did was because his life manifested, or caused to be manifest, their lives, of which weren't right. And boy, they hated him. They told you, if you're not going to fix the problem, you do away with the subject that causes your problem to be made manifest. That's what they were going to try to do. That happens with crime in the world today, and people involved in things that shouldn't be. If you're not going to quit what you're doing, you just try to get rid of the people that knows about it. And that's happened a lot of times as well. So here they are. And the Lord now has come and walked through Jerusalem. And no doubt let me just read the scripture. In chapter 13, I'll go to chapter 19 in a moment. I hear the Lord make these statements. He said, "Oh, Jerusalem, Jerusalem, which killest the prophets and stonest them that are sent unto thee, how often would I have gathered thy children together as a hen doth gather her brood under her wings, and you would not." Listen to what he said, reminding them, basically rebuking them at this time. And he used a natural example, I think something we could all relate to. That example, I grew up out of a little country farm, and my mother and daddy, we always had chickens. We had chickens on the yard. And mama, every spring, she would always set four or five hens and have just a whole bunch of biddies, gill people chickens, gill people pullets and fryers and whatever, and we ate many of them as we wanted. But she'd set those old hens, and I'd see an old chicken have maybe 15 or 20 biddies, little chicks out there and going through the yard scratching, and she's clucking to them. And what she'd do is teaching them how to scratch for themselves, how to fend for themselves, how to find something to eat, how to do all this. And if she sensed danger, like a hawk coming over or something else is dangerous, a fox or something coming around, or a bad dog or something different, she made a different sound, a different noise she made. And boy, them little chickens would just, little bitties, run get under her. And she'd sit down over them, spread her wings, and 15 or 20 little chicks could get under her, and she'd squat down over them. You couldn't see not one little chicken under there, not one. And it wasn't, she got, might not could fend them off from everything, but what you had to do was you had to get her before you got them. She was protecting them the best of her ability. A hawk might get her.

her, but it had to get the chickens. It had to first get her. And now that she had a different cluck for that. She had a different little sound she made. And if one didn't come get under there, when she had a chance, she pecked him on the head or might go get him then. Try to teach him to survive. Well, that's basically what the Lord said he'd do to Jerusalem. If they would just listen to him and come to him, he said, I'd take you under my wings like an old hen would her little chicks. I'd protect you. You'd be my own. But I moved to chapter 19. But he said, you would not. You wouldn't do that. Sometimes today you warn people about their need to get in church, their need to serve God, their need to read their Bible, their need to pray, and they will not. They admit they need to, but they will not. Sometimes they just don't. They pass that by. And I remind you again, there's a time for everything now. And time does pass us by. It does leave us. So I moved to chapter 19. And the Lord then made us pass through that city. And after he went through that city, seeing what had happened, and he knew things were about over with him. It was about too late for him. And he was about to be crucified. They were going to crucify him. And they were going to be destroyed. Things had happened. It was already set with God. He said in verse 41 of chapter 19, and when he was come near, he beheld the city and wept over it, saying, if thou hadst known, even thou, at least in this thy day, the things which belong unto thy peace, but now they are hid from thine eyes. For the day shall come upon thee, that thine enemies shall cast a trench about thee, and compass thee round, and keep thee on every side, and shall lay thee even with the ground, and thy children within thee, and they shall not leave in thee one stone upon another, because thou knewest not the time of thy visitation. Because you didn't know the time you had of which you could have done something different. He said, what's going to happen is this city will be destroyed, you'll be killed, your children will be killed, and this city will be laid to the ground. He said, it could have been different. But now is too late. That's what he's saying. And again, that's what I want to stress with those that might listen. I don't know what might be on your heart. I don't know what you might be dealing with. I don't know what opportunities you might have. I don't know about those things. But God knows, and he sends a message for a reason. And I think we could all take heed to the message and learn something from this. That we can need to take advantage of the time that we have now. Because time is fleeing us, it's getting away, and it's not long out here. We're going to look back, and it's going to be too late. I want to go back to the book of Genesis with you again, to the account that's given us of Noah building the ark. You remember Noah built the ark. It's been about 120 years building it, and it must have been a monumental task. I don't know how much help he might have had with all that. The Bible didn't tell us. But he built it, and it was all complete after a while. And Noah was a preacher of righteousness, had been warning the people of the world of a flood that's going to come. Keep in mind, it had never rained. They didn't believe him. Oh, they didn't take heed to him. They didn't make any arrangements for safety, none whatsoever. None at all. So here they are. They're living. They're going on. They're making fun of old Noah. And one day God comes to Noah and lets him know this. It's time to get in the ark. And the Bible lets us know this, that Noah and his family got in the ark. No doubt the animals of which he had prepared to enter there, they all went in the ark. And the Bible said, and God shut them in. Think about that. God shut the door. God shut them in. In other words, it's over now. The opportunity to get in this ark is over with now. God has closed it. It's over with and done. That opportunity has passed. And now what Noah does is what the people does. Noah's in the ark. The people's out here on the ground, probably still laughing and carrying on. But after a while, it no doubt begins to thunder. The Bible didn't just give us all that, those exact details. Talked about fire, no doubt, on the ground, probably lightning. It began to rain. After a while, the fountains of the deep opened up. I'm sure that probably people saw the waters begin to rise. And their minds probably went back, oh, Noah probably is right about this. This thing's fixed to happen. And I don't know, the Bible didn't tell us, but I believe probably people went up there and beat on the side of that ark. But you couldn't get in. It was too late. God had shut them in. The waters began to rise. I believe people climbed trees. I believe they went up on the rooftops. I believe they climbed the mountains and the highest hills. And yet the waters kept on rising. And no doubt they could look back with all kinds of regret. Their thoughts were, if you'll just one more chance, God,
Well, I'll turn this thing around. But see, it was too late. There's such a thing as being too late, and there's no coming back when it's too late. And that's going to happen. It's going to happen to you. We're somewhere in life. If you've never trusted the Lord Jesus Christ, it's going to happen in your life if you never considered serving God. It's going to happen in your life if you never got concerned about the spirituality of your family. It's going to happen. It's going to be too late one day. Also, you move to the book of St. Luke, and you find that there was a man, a poor man, a beggar, that lay at a rich man's gate. And evidently the poor man was a saved man, is what the Bible declared. The rich man cared nothing about him, cared nothing for him, didn't matter with him. And yet the poor beggar died. And the Bible said, carried by the angels in Abraham and put in Abraham's bosom. And it said, and the rich man died also and was buried. It didn't say anything about Lazarus being buried. We don't know what happened to him there. But the rich man was buried. And notice, and in hell he lifted his eyes and cried, "Have mercy on me. It is too late." And that's what he was told. It's too late now. There's no way to get out of here. He said, "Well, if I can't get out, let somebody go back and tell my brothers so that they don't come here." He said, "No. They have Moses and the prophets. If they will hear them, they would hear one if he rose from the dead." But this rich man knew they need to repent. Otherwise, they're going to come to where I am today. They're going to come to where I am. But see, it's too late to do something about that. I'm telling you, I believe with every ounce of my being, there's many a person in this world today that is living their life, and matter of fact, all but making fun of God, care nothing about God, not concerned about it, and yet there's probably some in the middle of all this planning to do different. And yet they're living life, and life is going to pass them all by after a while. They're going to close their eyes in death, and this thing is going to be over with. They can't go back and change it. They can't go back and redo it because it's too late. And that's the point I want to make with you today. There's going to be a time that's going to be too late. You can't go back and redo it. I mentioned the man that lived his life, his older man, closing life out and stopped. So the old saved man, he'd like to go back and redo things with his family. He'd like to go back and live for the Lord and put the Lord first and get involved in church, lay up some treasure in heaven. But he understood, but it's too late. I can't do that now. It's all over with. That's going to happen to all the rest of us. I don't know where you stand in your walk with life. It might be that as I stand and preach to you, it might be your young couple. Maybe these children are not even in church. Maybe you're not telling them anything about the Lord. Maybe you're not concerned about their spiritual well-being. Let me advise you. Get them in a good Bible-believing church, Bible-practicing church, a Bible-teaching church. They need this so much because they're not put here to stay. They're going to die and leave this world. And you as parents, you're the one that God's given the responsibility to show them the path and to show them the way. And if you don't do that while you have the opportunity, you're going to look around after a while and it's going to be too late, either on your part or their part. I'm telling you, it's going to happen. It's going to come. There's no way around it. These things just going to take place. And don't wait too late. Oh, that's, again, one of the most sad notes, the most sad statement that I think I've ever stopped to think about hearing, too late. And I've known some people, unless something happened we don't know about, that died and left this world. Matter of fact, I've helped with a couple of funerals of men that declared they died lost. Unless they changed something before they died, according to their own statements, they died and left their eyes in hell. And it's too late to do anything about it, and it's eternal. We thank you for listening. Thank you for being tuned in, and God bless you. Dear Heavenly Father, I pray you take the message, use it for your honor and glory. Tens of abundance there as we might have made. Use it to accomplish your purpose, be a blessing to someone. We'll praise you for all of it. In Jesus' name we pray.

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1: Indeed it is, and it's great to be with you again today. Let's do it again tomorrow, shall we? Very happy to welcome to the show Josh Krashour, Fox News Radio political analyst and editor-in-chief at Jewish Insider. He's on social media at Josh Krashour. Josh, welcome to the show. How are you doing?
2: Hey, Rich. Good to be back with you.
1: Absolutely. It's been a while since we've chatted, so I'm very excited to get one radio guy to another on board to talk politics. Talk to me about the Michigan Senate race. And did the Democrats make a huge mistake by nominating Abdul El-Sayed?
2: Well, look, they certainly made their lives harder by nominating one of the less electable nominees across the board for one of the most important Senate races in the country. And yeah, Chuck Schumer just did an interview with the Washington Post that came out this afternoon where he is now starting to hedge his bets about whether they can win Michigan. He says in the interview that they can still win the Senate majority even without winning the Michigan Senate race. So that's a really telling sign, because Michigan should have been one of their easier holds, the seat that Democrats have held for decades. And it's one that, I think the math is almost impossible. If they can't win the Michigan Senate race, the math means you have to win almost every one of the red state battlegrounds, Ohio, Iowa, Texas, and so on. And that map looks really hard without Michigan.
1: Yeah, I want to ask you about Texas in a second, Josh. But as speaking with Michigan for a second, black voters, they're not buying what Syed is selling, huh?
2: Well, we'll see. They weren't buying it in the primary. That was one of the weaker spots for El-Sayed against Haley Stevens, and that he got crushed in Detroit. A lot of the African-American community thinks the guy's too far to the left. They tend to vote for people who have who's more moderate and have close relationships with, and El-Sayed was not one of those candidates. And the polling, the Fox poll that came out this week, shows that El-Sayed is underperforming in the general with black voters, and that's one of the big reasons he's down by 4 points against Republican Mike Rogers. But look, the big question is, do they come home in the end? We're still a few months away from the general election. Black voters are obviously overwhelmingly Democratic voters, so the big key to El-Sayed's campaign, among others, is mobilizing and winning over the black voters in Detroit.
1: And where do Jewish voters go in this race? Because, I mean, it seems to me like they should run from this guy, but they a lot of them who are Democrats, they still vote for the Democrat.
2: Yeah, this may be the exception to the rule, though, Rich. And it's very hard. You're right. It's hard to find even the less electable Democrats. Jewish voters tend to, overall at least, tend to vote Democratic at 70% in the last presidential election. But El-Sayed is a bridge too far. And you look at that. If you look at the data from the primary, Haley Stevens overwhelmingly won the Jewish vote against Abdul El-Sayed. And this is a guy who, it's not just the fact that this guy is like hardcore anti-Israel. And that's a big part of his political identity. But in one of the worst terrorist attacks in Michigan history this past year, where you almost had preschoolers being murdered at a synagogue, a terrorist attack where a terrorist was loyal to Hezbollah and had all kinds of weapons in his car. The comment that El-Sayed made right after that attack was, "Hurt people, hurt people." Seemingly making an excuse for the terrorists. So, I mean, that goes beyond Middle East policy. It goes beyond Israel. The fact that someone like that has not, makes a comment like that in one of the worst terror attacks in the state's history is what's really keeping even more liberal-minded Jewish voters away from El-Sayed.
1: 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He's on social media at Josh Krashour.

0: Yeah, I mean, look, it seems to me like when he won and he came out that day and did his little press soiree, and he made a point of specifically mentioning Jewish voters, but also then specifically went on to trash Israel and to trash the, you know, AIPAC and to go on. I mean, and then surrounding himself by people like Hassan Piker. It's very hard to get away from where this guy stands on Israel. And for Jewish voters, I mean, I would just think that they should run from this guy because he's so hostile. It's one thing to disagree about, like, you know, the war in Iran. I mean, there's Republicans who like Israel that disagree with that. But to have such an openly hostile approach is what's so concerning here, I think.
1: Yeah, look, and you're not the only one saying that. The leading Jewish Democratic Party group is not endorsing El Sayed. They didn't endorse Graham Platner, by the way, and right. He dropped out of the main Senate race and had the same kind of extreme views. And this guy is comes out of that same worldview. So, you know, El Sayed has a real problem winning over the Michigan Jewish community, which is pretty sizable, has a big vote, especially in the Detroit area. And look, I will say, just reading between the lines, when you watched El Sayed saying, Jewish people are my brothers and sisters, sounds like it's very forced, sounds very inauthentic. When you're only saying a talking point when you know you have a lot of problems winning over one of the key constituencies that you should be winning over, or Democrats at least should be winning over. So you can tell that inauthenticity a mile away. This guy's only saying this because he needs to win over Jewish voters in order to win the general election. So the guy, you know, I think there's just so many hurdles that go well beyond Israel policy. That's a big part of it. But the fact that this guy palled around with Hassan Piker throughout the whole primary campaign, he was his leading surrogate. It's all of these anti-American views and the fact that Piker, you know, famous for saying all kinds of extreme things, most notably America deserved 9/11. I mean, yeah. Those are the types of things that I think, it's not just Jewish voters, it's moderate voters, anyone who cares about national security. A lot of people in that category are having trouble getting behind El Sayed.
0: And what's this event? I saw you you tweeted, it was a Chuck Ross tweet, and you put damage control in your tweet, Josh Krasauer. What is this Labor Day event where you have these pro-Hamas speakers coming to be with El Sayed?
1: Yeah, this was an event at a mosque, I believe, with a very radical imam who ended up canceling, I believe, and that's the damage control that you don't normally want your Senate nominee to be alongside someone with a long track record of extremism. But it turned out that there were other speakers that are still scheduled to speak, at least, that also had records of being soft on terrorism and so on. And that's part of, I mean, look, that we'll see how big of an issue that is. If this was an election, you know, 10 years after 9/11, we're heading into the 25th anniversary coming up in September of the 9/11 attacks. And this is the kind of candidate that would have been politically untenable given some of the associations. We'll see whether people's memories are as long as they otherwise would be, because the issues about national security and terrorism are going to be very front and center, I believe, in this campaign.
0: All right, let's switch to Texas. Josh, I'm going to say this. I think Texas is a red state. I think that James Tyler Rico is Beto O'Rourke 2.0. I am not worried about this race, but I know maybe I'm being just overly optimistic here.
1: Well, look, it is Texas, and the Democratic Senate candidate has not won the state of Texas in a Senate campaign since 1988. Lloyd Benson. You got to go back almost four decades, right?
0: So, Lloyd Benson, wow. I haven't heard that name in a while, man.
1: Vice presidential. He actually was such a big deal to win, even back then, for a Democrat to win Texas. He was named as a running mate for Michael Dukakis. So, you know, this is how far back you have to go. But I understand, like, if I was talking in sports language, like, I can see Tyler Rico easily taking the points of the margin of where Texas is, but to win Texas, to actually get the 50% and to get that election win, it takes a lot of Republicans, a decent number of Republicans supporting the Democrat. And Tyler Rico is a pretty liberal Democrat. You know, it's not like he is a blue dog Democrat, as other Democrats have been in other elections in Texas. So I think it's going to be challenging. I will say that, you know, Ken Paxton is an unusually weak nominee because he's got scandals up the wazoo, and he's also got a record to the right of most Texas Republicans. So that's going to be the
0: challenge.
1: And
0: he's no money, right? He's not raising money?
1: not raising money. And look, John Kilby, the big story in the last 24 hours is one of John Cornyn's top legislative advisors on Capitol Hill actually is working for the Tallarico campaign, just announced he's joining the campaign as an advisor.

0: on the Democratic side. So,
1: wow,
0: you
1: know, that's
0: you got to win about 20% of Republicans, 15-20%, I would think, about of Republicans to win a Senate seat in Texas for a Democrat. So that is the math, and Paxton is certainly making it very possible. Though I still agree with you. I think it's going to be hard to get to that 50% mark for Tallarico.
1: Josh Krasnauer, let me ask you about Maine, because I mean Troy Jackson. It's again, they didn't vet this guy. He's got his own set of scandals. He seems to me to be a pretty weak candidate against Susan Collins. I think Maine holds. I really do. I also think there's got to be a backlash. Democrat voters who picked Graham Plattner, and then again the party stepped in to take away their choice. I got to feel like at some point this gets overwhelming for them, and they just say, "How many times can this keep happening to us?" And we're out.
0: Yeah, look, I think the Fox poll says a lot of where this race is, which is, this is, by the way, the one blue state on the map that Democrats don't hold. They're trying to pick it up from Susan Collins. And the Fox poll shows, you know, basically a statistically tied race with Jackson, I think, has a 2 or 3 point lead in the most recent Fox poll. That's what I'm hearing from a lot of the surveys that have been done. And it is done, but these polls are done before the real campaign is taking place. There hasn't been the battle of the airwaves, the really heated retail politics that's going to start after Labor Day. So look, I think this is a toss-up race. It's a race that Democrats had at the top of their leaderboard. In fact, when you think about it, Michigan and Maine were among the easiest races. They thought that they were, and Collins should never be seen as an easy out, but they thought with the environment the way it is, and Maine being a pretty lean Democratic state, that this was going to be a much better opportunity. But look, Troy Jackson, very liberal legislator, not very charismatic, doesn't have the retail skills that Collins does. So it's going to be an uphill challenge. I think it's a race that if Democrats win, it's because of the national environment. But candidate-wise, Collins is the far superior candidate.
1: When you say the national environment, in your mind, what is the biggest concern for Republicans going into this? Is it the economy? Is it a sense that they haven't delivered for people?
0: Yeah, well, it's the economy, it's the war in Iran, and it's frankly Trump's job approval rating, where, look, if you're in Maine and you look at the Fox poll, Trump's job numbers are around 40%. So there's a lot of Trump disapprovers you're going to have to win over if you're Susan Collins to win that Maine Senate race. Now, she's done that in the past. She's one of the big success stories in being able to win, even when Republican presidents or the Republican Party is down in the dumps. So that's the biggest thing she has going for her. She wins over independents. She wins over even some moderate Democrats throughout her history. But it is a big challenge for any Republican to be in a state where your president's job approval is 40 or the low 40s, and you need to get 50% of voters to vote for you as a Republican.
1: So speaking of the war in Iran, I mean, the Wall Street Journal piece, Iran's secret plan to escalate the war, intercept the communications and other intelligence suggests a strategic shift by hardline leaders to raise the cost for the U.S. and its regional allies. Josh Krasnauer, I mean, this is tough, right? Because it's causing gas prices and food prices to go up or at least stay where they are. And it's dividing a lot of Trump's base. A lot of them just don't want to be involved in another Middle Eastern conflict. At the same time, there's a lot of people saying we can't just quit. What happens here? How does all this play out? And to your point earlier about the campaign hasn't really started yet, you know, I mean, for guys like you and me, we know this. It doesn't start till Labor Day. So, but once that starts, it's going to start and get very quickly. I'm in New Jersey. I'm seeing billboards in Jersey and Pennsylvania with gas prices before the war and gas prices after. They're actually spending billboards on this. So where does all this go from here?
0: It doesn't. I mean, I feel like every week, Rich, is Groundhog Day, where there doesn't seem to be any major development. The worrisome thing about some of the reports that you're reading is that Iran has been using this sort of ceasefire time, the 60-day period, to actually build up its munitions, to build up its missiles, to plan maybe a much more serious attack against U.S. forces or U.S. allies. We're basically at war with Iran, and Trump has been, you know, saying as much, and yet we're not acting like we are at war with Iran, and that we're not actually going after them consistently. I mean, when you fight a war, I'm used to wars where you actually, you know, and this is part of what Trump ran against, by the way, but if you're actually declaring war against an enemy country, and Iran is certainly our enemy, you know, you're usually willing to put ground forces in, or you're usually willing to, you know, really take the attack to the enemy and not just call uncle after a few weeks when things get a little dicey. And what happened was Trump called the ceasefire. Iran built up its appetite. They didn't know serious. They showed no serious desire to negotiate and compromise or offer any concessions at all. And now it looks like they're at war, and the president actually he's not. And I think that's part of the problem. Like you are going to deal with the short term pain of high gas prices, of the world economy being affected during a war. But that's why you're fighting a war for national security reasons, not for the economy. I mean, now Iran has closed the Strait of Hormuz, caused a lot of economic disruption, but that should have been factored in all along. And the fact that we've kind of pretended we're not at war or tried to say that there's diplomacy right around the corner that's going to work out when Iran's not interested, I mean, it's sort of a really, really bad situation, because they want to kill us, and we don't seem to want to plan to defeat them and actually win this thing.
1: I think you're right. I think you're spot on with that. And it's showing. It's certainly showing in the polls. Josh Krashauer, thanks so much for joining us. Please follow Josh at Josh Krashauer, and also follow Jewish Insider. Appreciate it, my man. Thanks so much for your analysis.
0: Thanks, Rich. Talk to you soon.
1: We'll continue on the Guy Benson Show. By the way, the Fox News power rankings has moved the Michigan Senate race from lean D to toss up. Exactly what Josh was talking about. We'll be right back.
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0: in producer Christine here on the Guy Benson Show, and we talked yesterday about Hayden Panettiere's passing. You read her book, you were a fan of hers, and you understood her struggles, so it's great to bring you in for this.
1: Oh, thank you. No, I was just saying to you off air that I was re-listening to Hayden. When her book came out a few months ago, she was on the very popular Jay Shetty podcast, and I was just re-listening.
0: I don't think it's that popular.
1: It's huge.
0: I don't like that.
1: I love him. Don't make fun of him.
0: You walk right into my traps every time. Every time.
1: He's so spiritual.
0: Can we talk about Hayden Panettiere, please?
1: Yeah, but don't you love his voice?
0: No, I don't. No.
1: Oh, I do.
0: No, and your husband's right to make fun of you for liking him, by the way.
1: Along with Mel Robbins.
0: Well, my wife loves her. I don't get it. The glasses, I don't get it.
1: The glasses make her look smart. Makes me want to follow what she says.
0: I should just pick up a pair of glasses. Maybe that's my problem.
1: Maybe I should too. Maybe Guy would take me more seriously. Okay.
0: I don't think so.
1: Yeah. Thank you. It looks like there was a bag of pills found, and she was hanging out with this on again, off again boyfriend, Brian Hickerson, who, in the book, she talks about how he really, really physically abused her. So it's very shocking to hear, because she was talking about how strong she is for staying away from him. So I don't know what happened here, but this is a very, very sad story. And I'm telling you right now.
0: She's on a lot of drugs, too.
1: Yeah. I mean, it is not good for kids.
0: Prescription drugs.
1: Yes. But this is just a bigger lesson of, like, and you could see this over and over again. It's not good for kids in Hollywood. Like, I would never, my daughter wants to be a performer. I would never, you know, take her out there and try to make her a star as a kid, because nothing good seems to come out of this.
0: I think you're right. I think it changes you. It's so much pressure. It's so much spotlight. Kids don't need that. Real quick, I want to play a clip here of Hayden Panettiere.
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3: 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I didn't have any negative feelings towards my child. I just knew I was deeply depressed, and I didn't know where, you know, the alcoholism was ending and postpartum was beginning, and I ran myself pretty ragged. When you see a happy-go-lucky girl for years suddenly on the floor in a puddle of mess and alcohol, you got to know something's wrong.
0: And she was on a lot of prescription drugs, like I mentioned. A lot of those we'll have to look into, because got to wonder about correlations here. It's the Guy Benson Show. We got a big second hour straight ahead. Don't go away.

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4: I'm Pam Husso. Russia is ramping up attacks on the Ukrainian capital of Kyiv.
5: Ukrainian President Volodymyr Zelensky says they need more Patriot interceptors for defense. But stockpiles are running low due to the war in Iran and 4 years of war between Ukraine and Russia.
4: Fox's Jeff Paul. French President Emmanuel Macron says Paris will send new interceptor missiles to Ukraine. A convicted teenage killer in Texas won't be getting a new trial. A judge denied Carmelo Anthony's request but did not give a reason for the ruling.
6: Anthony was convicted of murder and sentenced to 35 years in prison in June for 2025 stabbing death of 17-year-old Austin Metcalf.
4: Fox's Jackie Ibanez. Anthony's lawyers will continue working on an appeal. 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
7: I'm Kelly Bennett for SuperTalk Mississippi News. In January, Governor Tate Reeves announced he'd opted Mississippi into the Federal Tax Credit Scholarship Program to promote school choice. The program allows taxpayers to donate as much as $1,700 to approved scholarship granting organizations and receive that amount back through a federal tax credit. Kristen Basler with the U.S. Department of Education says the program will launch in January of next year.
8: And instead of cutting a check or a bigger check to the federal government, we can donate to an organization that's going to give that same money, dollar for dollar, to a student to either pay for tuition or even a public school student that maybe wants to take a career and technical education course. So both public and private school students are going to be able to benefit from this.
7: The Treasury will release the guidance and regulatory rules for the program in September.
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7: The Mississippi Public Service Commission isn't happy with a judge's decision to appoint Michael F. Watson as receiver over the Holly Springs Utility District. Watson is not the same Michael Watson who serves as Mississippi's Secretary of State. The Public Service Commission is preparing to file a motion to reconsider his appointment. Watson had been working as a consultant for the city prior to the appointment. They argue that the judge found the current management of the utility district is grossly inefficient and unresponsive to the needs of customers. And since Watson has been employed by the city, this doesn't represent a change in management. The PSC is also planning to request a comprehensive forensic audit of the utility. For more Mississippi news, find us online at supertalk.fm.
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2: 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We are the face of the South, and there's always a smile on it.

0: generation of conservative talk. Right here, right now. Fair, fun, and backed by the trusted voices and reporting resources of Fox News. Fox News. You're listening to The Guy Benson Show. Filling in for Guy Benson, here's Rich Zeoli.
1: Yes, and we have a Fox News alert as we enter the middle hour. That's right. Fox News alert as we enter the middle hour. The Dow closed up 119 points, closed at 53,463. Good news. Always love when the stock market closes up. That's a good thing, I think. Absolutely. Maybe some of that comes from the president's reassurances on the Strait of Hormuz. This market update is brought to you by Americans for Prosperity. 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Great to have you here today. It's a busy show. We still have some great guests coming up for you, and we are rocking and rolling. But I got to tell you, I'm very happy that this former Fauci advisor has pled guilty to conspiring to conceal COVID-19 records. I have a question for you, actually, and the question is this. Do you think Fauci will ever be held accountable for what he's done? Do you think that he will? I know he's been pardoned by Joe Biden. There's lots of different ways to hold people accountable. So I'm going to open up the phone lines as I share this story with you, and you can weigh in. 833-456-1300. 833-456-1300. You think Fauci's ever going to be held accountable? The only reason why I have hope for it is because of this story. So let me give you the details of this. This former Fauci advisor pled guilty. He faces 5 years in prison now. His name is David Morins. He's a former advisor to Fauci and a senior official at the National Institute of Allergy and Infectious Diseases. And this is all about a cover-up over COVID-19 research grants. And it goes back as far as April of 2020, right in the heart of the pandemic. Kash Patel, the FBI director, announced after an FBI investigation with our DOJ partners, Dr. Fauci's associate David Morins just pleaded guilty to conspiracy in a scheme to avoid Freedom of Information Act requests and the Federal Records Act connected to COVID-19 research grants. The FBI uncovered that Morins, co-conspirator number one, co-conspirator number two, and others conspired during the COVID-19 pandemic to defraud the United States after the NIH terminated co-conspirator one's grant. Now, if you remember, these guys were all using Gmail to evade the Freedom of Information Act. They weren't using their official government accounts. Here's why. They knew that COVID-19 came from a lab. They knew that gain-of-function research created

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1: After the House Select Subcommittee on the Coronavirus Pandemic acquired his emails, he instructed colleagues to circumvent his official email and communicate with him through his private Gmail address. Quote, this is sent from my Gmail account. Please send all replies here to Gmail. There are things I can't say, except senior official number one is aware, and I have learned that there are ongoing efforts within NIH to steer this through with minimal damage to you, co-conspirator number one, and colleagues, and to NIH. So who are those other colleagues? We don't know yet. Hopefully we do know. I learned from your FOIA lady here now how to make my emails disappear when I am FOIA'd, but before the search starts, so I think we're all safe. Plus, I deleted most of those earlier emails after sending them to Gmail, he wrote in 2021. You know, he's a smart guy, obviously, and he knows that this could come out, but these people are so arrogant and they think that they are above everybody and they're above the law. They don't worry about it. That's why they were doing this. In another email dated April 21, 2021, he wrote, I forgot to say there is no worry about Freedom of Information Act requests. I can either send stuff to Tony, that's Fauci, on his private email, or hand it to him at work or at his house. He is too smart to let colleagues send him stuff that could cause trouble. Daszak, who ran EcoHealth Alliance, obtained a federal grant to study coronaviruses in China and was debarred from receiving federal grant funding in 2025. After failing to disclose the grant's role in funding gain-of-function research, that's when you know they take the virus, they create it in the lab, they make Frankenstein's monster under the guise of, well, if Frankenstein's monster ever gets out, we got to know what to do with Frankenstein's monster. And then, of course, Frankenstein's monster gets out of the lab, and then they all turn around and they go, oh, how did that happen? Yeah, it happened because you created it. That's how it happened. They created coronavirus. It was in the lab. They knew it was them. That's why their early emails all said back and forth to each other, hey, is this us? Did we do this? Yes. Yes, you did. And now this guy has pleaded guilty to violating federal law. He is subject to prison for 5 years. Hopefully he will go to prison for 5 years. But now that they've got one of the people in Fauci's inner circle, does it give you hope that maybe they'll get Fauci himself? That's the question I have for you here on the Guy Benson Show, 833-456-1300. Let's go to Kim in Indiana calling from the great WLS in Chicago. Hey, Kim.
2: Hi. So I don't think Fauci is going to be held accountable by the government at all because of the pardon. But I have a question for, I don't know, maybe there's an attorney out there, but can't people who have been affected by his guidance or his recommendations, who lost their businesses or loved one dies because they were not able to access medical care, go after him civilly and he be held accountable that way? I mean, he caused financial harm to people. Loved ones passed away because he, you know, closed the hospital down and didn't allow people to get their needed medical treatment. Children committed suicide because they weren't allowed to be in school and were depressed. I just am wondering if that is a possibility for him to be held accountable that way, civilly.
1: Kim, thanks for the call. I'll give you my answer off air, but I appreciate it very much. 833-456-1300. So I'm not an attorney. You can sue anybody. The question is whether or not a judge will allow the lawsuit to go forward and whether or not it'll be successful. Typically, people acting in their official government capacity are protected by either sovereign immunity or something else. If they're acting in their official capacity. Now, if they violated the terms of that official capacity, if they were negligent, for example, you may have an avenue there. I actually think the better route might be the states going after Fauci. Now, Governor Ron DeSantis has already talked about this. He's opened an investigation into Fauci and everything that he's done to their state. That may be the way to go get him, because obviously he caused massive damage to these states and he was lying about things. You may be able to do a class action suit against Fauci. Individuals won't be able to, but you might be able to do a class action suit. I don't know what kind of protections he has as a government employee, but you'd have to prove that he was acting negligent outside of his official duties, and you could hold

0: hold them there. But the fact that this guy has pled guilty, and now he wants to do what? Like everybody else who pleads guilty to a crime, he wants to avoid prison. He wants to avoid prison. So as much as I sit here and I say to you, I hope he goes away for 5 years, he probably won't, because he's probably going to cooperate with the government and give them those names of co-conspirator number one and the other person. So my hope is other people who are part of this scam with Fauci and Peter Daszak to hide the truth from the American people, to deliberately and purposely evade the Freedom of Information Act laws, to evade the Federal Records Act laws. My hope is that all those people will be held accountable. Jennifer Jones, who runs the Center for Science and Democracy at the Union of Concerned Scientists, would not comment specifically about either Morin's or Fauci's situation, but she says the Trump administration has been attacking scientists in many ways. Criminal prosecution of scientists is a classic authoritarian tactic. Oh, stop it. Not prosecuting him because he's a scientist. They're prosecuting him because he's a scientist who broke federal law and deliberately and purposely and was an idiot about it, writing, I'm doing this to avoid FOIA. Like, he literally wrote that. I'm committing this crime to avoid being held accountable under the Freedom of Information Act. So use my Gmail so I don't get in trouble under the Freedom of Information Act. It's literally writing the murder note and then leaving it out in public view. Are you kidding me? He's not a government official acting. That's why Trump went after him. They went after him because he. What is the consequence if people in the executive branch of government try to avoid oversight by Congress or oversight by the American people? Are we just supposed to turn around and say, oh, it's no longer our government? They get to do whatever they want. They're exalted officials. They're scientists. So therefore, they can lie. They can create viruses. They can lie about the creation of those viruses. They can avoid the law, evade the law. And we have nothing to do with it. No recourse. That's not our country. We are a government of the people. And the people who work in that government are supposed to answer to the people. And these people were deliberately trying to avoid us and evade us. Robert Fisher, a Boston attorney who's not involved in the Morin's case, says the government's charges appear solid. When you're a government official, you swear an oath, you're working for a federal agency, you're held to a higher standard. He faces 5 years in prison and a fine of $250,000 when he's sentenced in November. Let's go to Ronnie in Illinois. Ronnie, you're on the Guy Benson Show.
1: Yes, I want to say real quick, this Fauci guy, I personally feel that he should be prosecuted to the maximum of all maximum. Okay, one, number one, the man killed a lot of innocent people, a lot of innocent children. That's why I look at it that way. All that conflict and all that craziness that went on. And you know what? I'm a U.S. Marine. I'm an ex-veteran. I'm whatever. I'm 67, whatever. But anyways, he needs to be prosecuted to the maximum of all maximum. And I don't think that 5 years is long enough. I think they need to put him away and whoever else is involved with it. And that's how I feel about it, man. And you know what? And I knew that crap from the very beginning was going on anyways, real crap. Let me just add this real quick. I could see when the guy was going through all that process, I could see that somebody was controlling him and he was under something. I'm not dumb.
0: Ronnie, thanks for the call and thank you for your service. Appreciate that. As far as killing people, look, I look at it this way. If they had been honest with the American people, if they've been transparent about the virus, how it was created in a lab, how it was gain-of-function research, then maybe, for example, we could have saved lives of our elderly in nursing homes. Because we would have been honest about who can really die from COVID and who can't. Instead, we treated everybody the same. And we lost a lot of our seniors. We lost a lot of people in nursing homes, for example. At the same time that they were doing that, they caused real economic damage to people. And let's not forget the people that were dealing with alcoholism and drug abuse and had cancer and lots of different diseases outside of COVID. They couldn't get treatment for it. They couldn't be in group therapy. They couldn't see a psychiatrist or psychologist. I mean, it was a nightmare for so many people. And people died outside of COVID, but as a consequence to the lockdowns, for example. And that's not something that gets talked about enough. But we have to be able to hold the executive branch of government accountable. And if these people lie to us, if they avoid and evade the Freedom of Information Act, then we can't do it. Congress can't do it. And then it's no longer a government of the people. So I say good that this man pled guilty. I hope they throw the book at him. But it will be interesting to see if he turns over other names. It's the Guy Benson Show. Don't go away.
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10: I'm Gianna Gelosi with your Fox True Crime Minute. Oregon investigators are raising new concerns over how Astrid Bridges died over 30 years ago. Back on July 2, 1993, first responders went to Bridges' home in Gresham after Astrid's husband, John, found her unresponsive outside. Police ruled Astrid's death accidental. She was 45 years old. Investigators say, though, the story sounded familiar. 20 years prior, in July of 1976, John Bridges called Louisville police, saying he found his first wife, Joyce, unresponsive in their home. Joyce Bridges was exhumed in 2015 for an autopsy, and her death was ruled a homicide. Earlier this summer, back in Oregon, the medical examiner re-examined Astrid's injuries and reclassified her death as a homicide, too, launching a new investigation into her death. Investigators in either jurisdiction have not revealed how either woman died. John Bridges is now 86 years old and living in Missouri. Police say they've interviewed him and served a search warrant and consider him a suspect in Astrid's murder. 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I'm Gianna Gelosi with your Fox True Crime Minute.
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0: Welcome back to the Guy Benson Show. Producer Christine got in my ear during the break and asked me a question after she read an article. So what did you see, Producer Christine?
1: Well, I mean, being the great producer as I am, I'm always looking for stories for you, Rich. But there's a story out here that says, according to a recent survey of 2,000 parents with school-age children between 5 and 17, the average... the amount of hours parents spend a year feeding their picky kids is 432. Parents feel like it's a job itself just to try to get their children to eat every day.
0: Wow. Is your daughter a picky eater?
1: Not at all. Not at all. So I really don't understand this. I do have friends that have picky eaters. I also have friends that their kids just don't eat, which is shocking to me because my family, we just were eaters. So Megan was in daycare by 8 weeks old. So I think that's why she really isn't picky. She had to eat what they gave her.
0: Mm-hmm.
1: So maybe that helped. She's a little bit like, she won't, you know, she's a little shellfish. Like sometimes we have to, she won't eat that type of stuff. But yeah, no, she's great. I assume with all your kids, one of them had to be picky.
0: Oh, my daughter, Claire. My 10-year-old daughter, Claire, is the pickiest eater. And it's not just a matter of how it tastes. The texture has to be right.
1: What?
0: Oh, yeah. It's all about that. So, like, for example, she likes these Kodiak waffles, these protein waffles, and I buy them for her. And if I buy the ones that are the wrong shape or they're too thick, she won't eat them. They're the same friggin' waffle. It's just a different style. You
1: know
0: what I mean?
1: That point, do you just pull old school parenting and be like, eat it or you don't have anything?
0: I don't. She won't then. She won't eat anything. That's the problem. And so my wife and I are in this tricky part. It's like the girl's got to eat. She needs to actually gain weight. And I don't want to be that dad who's like, you eat what we're serving or you don't eat anything, which is how I was raised. And I do want to be that dad, but it's, I don't want to like not feed my daughter, you know?
1: Yeah. I mean, my parents, the rule was we ate, there was not even like, what would you like for dinner?
0: No.
1: Like my mom made dinner every night when she got home, and we had one option is a non-sugary cereal. If we didn't eat our dinner, we were allowed like, say like a Rice Krispie or you know, Cheerios or something.
0: I would have picked that every time.
1: I ate a lot of cereal growing up.
0: Yeah.
1: A lot of cereal.
0: As it stands right now, because my son, who's 12, he loves food. He loves to eat.
1: So does my daughter.
0: We'll make dinner and we'll make something separate for my daughter, Claire, almost every night.
1: Oh.
0: I know. I'm not happy about it. I feel very conflicted about this.
1: I know, but what are you going to do? Because it's a different time now. So it's not like, you know, like I've spent... as a child, many hours at the dinner table, too. You know, if I said, all right, I'll eat the dinner, and I didn't eat it, they were like, you're going to sit there.
0: I know. Now it'll be my dad won't feed me, and child services will come and pull my kids away.
1: I know.
0: Right?
1: You know, my husband cooks in our house, and I come home later, so she eats separately from me and himself. But he does. He'll say, what do you want? But she'll just eat anything. You know, she's pretty
0: good.
1: Oh,
0: you're lucky. You're so lucky.
1: I didn't realize that. I didn't realize how lucky, but I have seen families, like I've seen parents really stress about their kids just not eating at all.
0: And it's really hard when we go out to dinner. Because if we go out to dinner and the chicken fingers aren't crispy enough or they're not the right breading, she won't eat anything. Like literally nothing. Just sit there.
1: Okay, maybe this is an only child thing. May I tell you, Megan?
0: I have three kids.
1: Can I tell? Okay, ready? You're going to be the waiter. I'm going to be Megan. We're at a dinner. We just sat down. You look at Megan to ask her what was she like, right?
0: Mm-hmm.
1: Megan. Hi. For drinking, I would like a Coca-Cola, please. And then you have Caesar salad, correct? I would like a Caesar salad to start, but no croutons. And then filet mignon. But I wanted medium rare.
0: Wow.
1: Now, can we substitute? Do you have truffle fries? If not, I will take the mashed potatoes. And if there's a vegetable, I'll definitely take that on the side. Thank you. And then eats everything.
0: So your daughter's a French chef, basically, going out to dinner. That's amazing. You've done a good job, my friend. That's very good. I like to hear that. That's what kids should do. They should eat. Eat, eat, eat. Maybe that's the Italian in me. All right, we got a lot more to come on the Guy Benson Show. We're going to look at this trial that is sweeping the nation. We're going to have a conversation with an expert. You're definitely going to want to hear this. It's the Guy Benson Show. Don't go away.
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1: Thank you, Prevagen, for sponsoring this, and it's all about the brain on this next segment. Welcome back to the Guy Benson Show. It's me, Rich Zeoli, with you again today. Great to be with you. Everyone's talking about the Lindsay Clancy case. That is the woman, the mother, who's accused of killing her three children. I think it's pretty obvious that she did it, but nevertheless, the trial's ongoing right now. Also attempted to kill herself. She was on a lot of different medications, and I have a lot of questions, and you have a lot of questions, so I am very, very happy to welcome to the show a man who can answer those questions for us. He's Dr. Joseph Witt Doering, a psychiatrist and co-founder of the Taper Clinic, a private practice that is primarily based in Palm Desert, California. I'm on their website right now. Taper off psychiatric medications the right way. Dr. Witt Doering, thanks for joining us.
2: So happy to be here with you.
1: Why is it important, first of all, to taper off your psychiatric meds? And do you have to taper off all of them, or are there ones that you really have to be particularly attentive to?
2: So it's important to taper off these medications because many doctors often do it too fast, and the withdrawal can be really dangerous. Now, whether or not you should come off depends on your specific circumstances, and whether coming off the whole way makes sense, or whether just coming down to a lower amount is a better idea. Again, it's per person, and for some people they don't need to come off; they're working just fine. And usually, it's just when someone is having a lot of bad side effects to the medication that tapering off becomes something they should do.
1: I've heard getting off the benzos are very, very difficult, and the tapering can take a long time. Is that true?
2: It can be absolutely brutal, and we've seen this turn up with Dr. Jordan Peterson over the last couple of years. He's been very outspoken about his difficulty coming off benzodiazepines, and the issue is that for a small group of people, they can actually cause serious side effects that are like neurological harm, and they can linger like a traumatic brain injury, like a football player who has a concussion, for sometimes for years after they have this side effect to them. And so they can be very challenging drugs with the side effects, and also the withdrawal syndrome when you come off.
1: Looking at this case of this mom, who of course is accused, Lindsay Clancy, who's become a household name here. She was on several diazepam. She was on diazepine, which a lot of people know as Valium. She was on, I believe, another benzo at one point as well. She was on quetiapine.
2: Okay. Yeah.
1: Clonazepam. She was on Zolpidem, Mirtatrisipine. I mean, she was on a boatload of Buspirone. Am I saying that correctly? Probably not.
2: Yeah, Buspirone.
1: Buspirone. Okay, is that also a benzo?
2: No, that's an antidepressant. The benzo she was on Valium, which I know most people heard of, and then
1: Mother's Little Helper, Valium.
2: Yeah, that's the one. Yep.
1: And is that a pretty? I mean, that's a pretty common drug, right?
2: It's one of the most common benzos, along with Xanax and Klonopin. And I think about 8% of the U.S. population are taking these benzodiazepine medications now.
1: They gave it to me when I was having heart surgery to help with the pain. I was lucky; I wasn't on it for a long time. But it seems like she was on these drugs for years and years. And the first question I have for you, Dr. Witt Doering, is: when you're combining these antidepressants, you're combining these the anti-anxiety medications all together like this, do they have effects when they're combined, and do the doctors monitor for that?
2: You know, we don't really know the impact of taking multiple psychiatric meds. This is one of these things that the public thinks is well established, you know, these cocktails of psych drugs. You know, I used to work at the FDA and in the pharmaceutical industry, developing these drugs. They're never studied in combination. So it's kind of just like this black box of what happens. And what's most relevant to the Lindsay Clancy case is, you know, right before she takes the lives of her three children and throws herself out the window, is that there's a good chance she's in benzodiazepine withdrawal because she'd been on them for months, and then she was tapered in about 14 days. So she's in withdrawal from benzos. And she was also put on a drug, amitriptyline, which is an antidepressant, which she shouldn't have been put on because it's looking like she has a history of bipolar. And if you have a history of bipolar and you get put on an antidepressant, it can

0: often trigger mania and sometimes even psychosis. And that's what the defense is arguing, that this psychotic episode is what triggered her killing her children.
1: Now, doctor, obviously she says she was suffering from postpartum depression. Was she being treated for that with any of these drugs, as far as you know?
0: Yes, she was, and she was getting fairly standard treatment, but it just went off the rails. Now, following the birth of her third child, she developed a depression, and she was put on Zoloft, which is an SSRI, very common antidepressant medication, and it just made her worse. This is about 5 months before the incident, so she gets on the Zoloft, and that's supposedly meant to help her postpartum depression, but it causes insomnia. They double the dose; it makes it even worse. They try a different SSRI, Prozac. That makes her worse as well. And every single time they try one of these drugs, she continues to deteriorate. And there's actually a malpractice case going on, because they're trying to allege that her care was very poor and that's why this happened. And there's a good argument for that, because the one thing that went really wrong in her care was they kept on just trying more and more medications with her, and they were making her worse. They were causing her side effects, and they needed to try something else.
1: So when you were at the FDA, and you tell me, they have these cocktails, these psychiatric cocktails, and they don't know how these drugs interact with each other. They're doubling the dosage of a lot of these drugs. They're throwing more things into this cocktail, but none of this is ever studied. So effectively, I mean, Clancy's kind of like a guinea pig here, right?
0: She is. And I think this is one of those but for the grace of God cases, with 17% of the population on these antidepressant medications. I mean, this could have happened to your sister, to your daughter, to your friend. And she really
1: could it? But by saying that, you're saying that you, in your professional opinion, you think the drugs were the cause of her killing her kids?
0: Well, based on what I've reviewed from the documentation around her medical malpractice case, what it boils down to is what are the alternative explanations? And so when you look at something horrific like this, a mother killing her three children and throwing herself out the window, generally you think, motive. Was the husband having an affair? Did she find out? Was this, a revenge killing of the children and then a suicide? But everyone is saying, no, this was someone who was a loving mother, no history of drug abuse, no history of abusing the children, cared deeply about her kids. And this is the thing that really makes it very compelling. The husband, who has the most reason to turn on her right now, is standing by her alongside her mother-in-law, so the husband's mother and father. They're all supporting her, saying she was desperately trying to get help. And the prosecution is trying to make it seem like she was a secret psychopath and she was feeling out of control, and that's why it happened. And so in a case like this, where there's no clear motive and the whole family is standing beside her, what are the alternative explanations? Well, you look at the medical records, and this isn't someone just saying, oh, the drugs made me do it. I know we can get really, people will do that when something happens. They'll say, oh, it was my mental illness, or the drugs made me do it. But in this case, we have a paper trail from multiple different doctors saying that she is deteriorating on these medications, and they're making her worse and worse. And so I do think there's enough evidence there that she will be found not guilty by reason of insanity, because the drugs induced a psychotic episode, because it really doesn't make sense that she would do this.
1: Dr. Joseph Witt Doering is our guest here on The Guy Benson Show, a psychiatrist, co-founder of the Taper Clinic, which is a private practice, and they help people get off psychiatric drugs. I guess, an obvious question would be, if she's on these drugs and they're making her worse and she's spiraling, why not just get her off the drugs? I think the answer is because you can't just cold turkey somebody. So I'm guessing, I don't know, but I mean, was there ever any talk, as far as you know, of tapering her off these drugs, trying something else and just getting her off all these psychotropics? Or do people that prescribe psychotropic drugs have a motivation in keeping their patients on psychotropic drugs?
0: So there were efforts. About 20 days before this happened, she was admitted to a hospital in Harvard, where the doctors there acknowledged her concerns that the drugs were making her worse. They took her off the Seroquel. They took her off the Valium. They did it too quickly, but they took her off. And then she went back to outpatient care, and her doctor, Jennifer Tufts, despite her responding very poorly to multiple antidepressants, previously, put her on amitriptyline, and the day before she took the lives of her kids, they doubled the dose. So this wasn't

0: you know, the problem with this was it wasn't a coordinated plan between the different doctors. And, the reality of what this really looked like was these were Zoom visits, 20 minutes, pretty transactional care. You know, they weren't calling collateral. They weren't talking to family members. And that's the other interesting thing about this case. It was just... It wasn't the type of care that anyone would have wanted for someone that they loved, you know, impersonal care over Zoom during a serious crisis like this. And it's very common that that's the kind of care that people are getting these days.
1: I would think so. In our post-COVID world now, I mean, I see all the time advertisements for, I mean, you can get any drug nowadays by just going online, whether it's Ozempic or whether it's, you know, Adderall or something else. And you do a consultation on video, usually with an RN. I mean, I'm not trying to disparage RNs, but it's not with a psychiatrist in most cases. And then, you know, you get your prescription in the mail. I think we're playing with fire with this. And I've always questioned, you know, when we have these school shootings and everything else, are these kids being overprescribed, or what kind of drugs are they on? What are their interactions? I just don't think we're talking enough as a country, as a society, about all these different drugs and what they can do and all these combinations and the fact that somebody could be on these drugs and getting by mail. So the other question I have for you, doctor, is this. If I go to CVS and I fill a prescription, or my doctor calls it in, you know, for an antibiotic or something, and then he sends another drug in, they can see if there's an interaction. But if I'm going online to some psychiatric clinic and I'm getting drugs mailed to me, and I go to another one and I get more drugs mailed to me, there's no way to check if there's an interaction, right?
0: No, there's not. You know, and people
1: that's a problem, I think.
0: No, it's a big problem. And you know, you think, well, you know, maybe the pharmacist will pick up the ball, you know, because if you're going into a pharmacy, most of the time the pharmacist just, they kind of just shove this thing towards you. It looks like it's a credit card thing, but it says, please acknowledge you were given an opportunity to talk to the pharmacist about your medications. Most people don't even look at that. They just say yes, and they get the drugs. And no one's really looking at everything because it's time consuming and they don't need to. There's no standard around informed consent in that way.
1: Doctor, I've got a lot more questions for you, so I stick around for me for a few minutes if you would. We're with Dr. Joseph Witt Doering, a psychiatrist and co-founder of the Taper Clinic. It's me, Rich, in for Guy, and it is the Guy Benson Show. We'll be right back.
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0: Welcome back to the Guy Benson Show. Our guest is Dr. Joseph Witt Doering, a psychiatrist and co-founder of the Taper Clinic. So let's talk about postpartum depression, doctor, if we could, and the idea of the psychosis aspect of this. How common is postpartum depression? There are some people on the internet who are alleging it's not real, and you know they're saying that this is one of those made up kind of things. And then, how common is the psychosis part of it, or is the psychosis fueled by the drugs that are given to treat postpartum depression?
1: Okay, so postpartum depression is fairly common, it's made up of a few things. So it's the baby blues. There's definitely hormonal fluctuations in that postpartum period. And this is obvious to all of the listeners. Most of the women who have gone through this, and also the husbands who have supported their wives through this, will know that it is a more emotional time. And there's definitely a hormonal factors at play. But this is also a psychological thing as well. Many families are dealing with the added finances of looking after the kid. You know, maybe the wives have stopped working as well. There's just a whole reshuffling of how the household works. And so there's that as well. And that's incredibly common. You know, having a kid is a big stressor. But when it comes to the psychosis, that can occur in the absence of drugs. So you don't need to be on drugs or to be having adverse reactions for that. But it's really like a 1 in 1,000. It is quite uncommon to have postpartum psychosis. Now, with respect to Lindsay Clancy, I don't actually know if she was having postpartum psychosis just, you know, independently of the drugs, because she went there because she was very depressed, and it was only after she started having the severe insomnia induced by the SSRI medication she was put on that she started to have homicidal thoughts and eventually command auditory hallucinations telling her to harm her kids.
0: See, that's exactly what I was thinking in all this, is that whether or not the postpartum depression, I just have a hard time believing that that's what caused this. I blame the medication here. I mean, I do. And when you're looking at all these combinations, you're looking at all these cocktails, you're looking at all these side effects. I mean, trazodone, for example, is a great example. I assume they gave her trazodone to help her sleep, right?
1: Yes, they did.
0: They gave that to me after I had heart surgery to help me sleep. And I had to stop it because I was having the same problem that you have with Viagra. So I had to give up on it, doctor. I understand that's kind of common, even in a low dose. But, I mean, I was only on some of these drugs for a short period of time when I was recovering from major surgery. But they messed with my head, you know what I mean? And I just can't imagine. They're just throwing the sink at somebody and then praying for the best. So Lindsay Clancy, of course, accused of killing her three children, murdering her three children. And she told her husband she was going to do this. So I guess that's the other question is, you know, somebody asked me once, they said, if your wife said this to you, what would you think? And people were like, well, you'd probably call the police or you'd call social services. I don't know if I would, because maybe now I would because of this case. But before this, maybe I would think, oh, she's just saying that. She doesn't mean it. There's no way she would ever do that. It's just she's tired. You know, I wouldn't imagine her doing something like this. And I know her husband felt the same way.
1: Yeah, and I think that's the right way to look at it, because she told her mom the same thing in December, and I think it seems impossible, really. I mean, if you would hear, oh, you know, I'm having these really scary thoughts. Okay, what are the thoughts? Well, you know, in my thoughts, I feel like it would be better off if me and the kids weren't here anymore. And you'd say, well, okay, that's really dark and morbid. And they say, well, you know, can you keep an eye on me? Can you watch me close to mom? Can you come and stay here? Can we be together? You probably think, okay, well, at least she's acknowledging it. We're mitigating this risk. I'm going to be keeping an eye on her. Again, I think things are going to change now. After hearing this case, I think people will take this a lot more seriously. But I understand why the mom and the husband didn't immediately call the police and commit her to the hospital, because it would seem like something that would never happen.
0: Right. Right. You can't imagine it. Last question for you, doctor. A lot of these drugs are old drugs. It seems like the treatment for a lot of depression and anxiety is still the pills that, you know, I joked about Mother's Little Helper, but that was a Rolling Stones song about Valium, you know, from the, what, 70s. Are we making progress now with medications? I know they're now trying psychedelics and ketamine and all these other things. But do the pharmaceutical companies just have such a grip on the industry that nothing's really going to change?
1: You know, it's pretty bleak right now, Rich, because the problem in all of this aren't the drugs. Drugs are just tools. You know, they're the chemicals that induce a drug effect, and it can be therapeutic for some people for a period of time. But when we really look at like mental health, the things that most people need is they need to improve their physical health. They need to lose some weight. They need to get moving. They need to clean up their diet. They need to have loving relationships, and they need to have things that they enjoy doing in their life. And honestly, our primary medical services do not help people with those things. It's set up for scalability. It's set up, you know, for online care. And a scalable thing to do is, you know, it's not to understand your patients and the problems in their life. It's essentially just to prescribe meds. And, you know, it's no wonder that we have nearly 20% of the population on these drugs now, and that we have a very small fraction of people who are having severe adverse reactions and are ending up like Lindsay Clancy, you know, doing things that they never would have done otherwise.
0: Excellent. Doctor, I really appreciate your analysis on this. It's a scary time, and, you know, hopefully we will get back to doctors that actually sit down with their patients and care about their patients and don't think it's just the answer is always in a bottle, in a pill. Dr. Joseph Witt Doering, thank you, doctor, and please visit taperclinic.com, especially if you're thinking about tapering off some of these psychiatric medications the right way. Thanks, Doc.
1: Thank you, Rich. Take care. Bye-bye.
0: And we'll continue here on the Guy Benson Show. We got more to come. I appreciate your thoughts on all this, and we'll be right back.
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6: News. I'm Paul Stevens. Tensions over the Strait of Hormuz continue as President Trump declares more intense economic sanctions on Iran. However,
7: Iran's parliamentary speaker Mohammed Ghalibaf writing on X, quote, "We've received numerous messages from neighboring countries about shaping new security arrangements and economic cooperation in the region. The United States put the security of every single one of its allies at such risk."
6: Fox's Jonathan Hunt in Tel Aviv, Israel. Tropical storm Moki threatening Hawaii with heavy rain and strong winds.
8: While it's not expected to make a direct hit, the storm could still bring heavy rain and strong winds overnight. Hawaii is still reeling after Hurricane Lala brushed by last week, causing at least $40 million in damages.
6: And that's Fox's Jackie Ibanez. 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
9: You're listening to Super Talk News. I'm Caleb Saylor. Midterm elections will be here in November, and a change has been made to how Mississippians can cast absentee ballots. State Senator Jeremy England explains.
10: If you've ever been in-person absentee where you go to your clerk, you show your ID, they give you a ballot, you put that ballot into an envelope, and then that envelope is held over until election day, and you've got to wait for that process of opening the envelope. We got rid of the envelope this year. So now you're going to go in, you're going to get printed, you're going to have a ballot printed for you that's your ballot, and you're going to cast that into an election machine. So what that means is at 7 p.m. on election day, those votes are going to be tallied just like everybody else's, and that's going to make that system work a lot better and a lot quicker.
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9: They may represent rival schools on the field, but Kamario Taylor and Trinidad Chambliss have formed a bond that transcends one of college football's fiercest feuds. The promising Mississippi State quarterback told us he learned a lot from his Ole Miss counterpart during the Manning Passing Academy in June.
13: Trinidad is one of a kind. He's an executor. He's a playmaker. He's a competitor. Like, that's all we talk about the whole time. And he just was breaking down to me his journey. And, like, his experience throughout, like, the ACC and being at a D2 school and just showing me, like, trying to show me the ropes of how to become, like, when I asked him, like, how did you read defense? Like, how did, like, Western Georgia, like, how did you know that guy was coming? I asked him things like that, and he told me why he was, like, the way he looks at film, the way he watches film. He's never diagnosed differently than anyone else.
9: You can find out more about the friendship struck between the two quarterbacks by going to supertalk.fm. I'm Caleb Saylor.
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1: 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If you need it for the great outdoors, we got it.

0: generation of conservative talk. Right here, right now. Fair, fun, and backed by the trusted voices and reporting resources of Fox News. Fox News. You're listening to The Guy Benson Show. Filling in for Guy Benson, here's Rich Zeoli.
1: And great to be with you this afternoon on a very busy day, and really excited to welcome to the show my friend, Brianna Lyman. She is the elections correspondent for The Federalist. You see her on Fox News all the time. You would have seen her on America's Newsroom with me two Fridays ago, but we sat in the chairs, and right as they were about to come to us, we got bumped. What are you going to do, Brianna?
2: No use crying over spilled milk, right?
1: Nah. At least we got to go to New York, right? I mean, that was fun.
2: At least we got to see each other, right?
1: Exactly. It's a busy day. And by the way, the First Lady has announced announces a $2 million Fox Corporation IndyCar partnership for fostering the future. And the president of Fox Sports was just speaking at the White House. $2 million Fox Corporation IndyCar partnership. That's a very, very big deal. Brianna, talk to me about New York City, where now parents can go on a date. And the city will now be, I mean, talk about the nanny, like this is literally the nanny state.
2: Yeah, I mean, I think any parent that voluntarily goes out, so basically what this is, for people who may not know, is that the city government is actually going to babysit your children while you go out on dates. I think any parent that willingly signs up to have the government watch their children should lose their parental rights. If you trust the government to hire people that are trustworthy to watch your children, you have really poor judgment. So that's the first point. The second point is basically what the city government is doing is they're taxing hardworking New Yorkers so that two people can go and do whatever they want. And when you have a child, you take on that responsibility that, guess what, you're not going to have as many date nights, right? If you have a parent or a friend that can watch your children, great. If not, you make sacrifices. That's what people have been doing for literally generations. But to your point, it is cradle to grave. It's womb to tomb. That's what the New York City socialists see themselves as. And that's why they rolled out this program.
1: Yeah, and it says, you know, Mayor Zora Mamdani's first parents' night out gave New York City parents free childcare for 4 hours August 16th. The fact that the tweet that you retweeted from @complex, the fact that they say free childcare tells you everything about this moment right now, that they could think it's free. It says the New York City Parks program offered children ages 6 to 13 dinner and activities while their caregivers got time to themselves. The New York Times reported that some parents went on dates or out to dinner while others went home to relax. Relax, shopped, or caught up on the laundry. So, yeah, so the taxpayers who don't have kids are subsidizing the parents to do for their 4 hour date night. And by the way, 4 hours is not long enough for a date night. Give me a break.
2: Yeah, I mean, that's like that collectivism mentality of the socialists, right? I mean, you go back 56 years ago to my earlier point, you had neighbors, friends, or family who lived in close proximity. But what you've seen over the past few decades, as we have become, you know, everyone has to be in the workforce. There's no such thing as a stay-at-home mom. And if you are a stay-at-home mom, you're shamed by, you know, all the leftists. Because of that, we've really isolated, especially new parents, from a community that otherwise would have been there to help them, right? Like their in-laws, like their parents, like their siblings. People are so spread out. And so I do think that what Mamdani is doing is he's addressing a symptom instead of going after the root cause, which is that we have really isolated young families.

0: families, right? We don't encourage family growth. We don't encourage nuclear family. We don't encourage Sunday dinners anymore. That's always been a popular thing across all cultures. And when you take out the family from all of these things, it's no surprise that people now look to the government to fill these spots that family and friends and neighbors once did.
1: We actually, family dinner is very sacred in my house, Italian, as you know, and I cook dinner usually with my six-year-old Reagan. I used to post the videos, but I don't do that anymore. But we cook a nice big Italian dinner, and that's pretty much every Sunday, sometimes in the summer.

0: Join us in Greenwood on Saturday, September 19th for the 46th annual 300 Oaks Road Race. 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
1: He wants to come home for dinner, right? And that's because you and your wife have made a welcoming environment. And I think a lot of family units lack that. Even close families most often don't find the time to have a weekly Sunday dinner. Maybe they'll do it once a week. Maybe they miss the next week. But I think being able to bring your children back to the table and to know what's going on in their lives is important, right? Because it helps their development. You're able to catch if your son was going to go, you know, get involved with a bad group of friends, right? You're listening to what he has to say. And now we don't put a premium on these things because we allow children to be on social media. They can be out till midnight. I mean, Rich, I had a curfew until I was 18 and my curfew was 9 o'clock, right? My parents were very aware of where I was at all times, what I was doing, and it worked out for the best, right? I don't drink, I don't do drugs, things like that. But people don't want to put those responsibilities on parents, and parents don't want to put those responsibilities on their children.
2: Brianna, you wrote a story yesterday at the Federalist. A Muslim illegal alien who killed a roommate escaped the country after Virginia officials released him from custody. This is a horrific story, but it's one we got to talk about because it really shows the problem with our immigration system right now at this moment, especially as Democrats were screaming about abolish ICE.
1: Yeah, this story was absolutely insane. I think Daily Wire is the first outlet that reported it. But basically, you had a illegal Muslim alien from Tajikistan, I believe he was from. He allegedly murders his roommate while living in Virginia. And then he gets off by reason of insanity. They bring in psychiatrists who say, well, because of like his, you know, religious beliefs, you know, he kind of went crazy getting too deep into Islam, and therefore he shouldn't be held guilty. But so he's put in a mental facility. And then eventually you have left wing officials who say, well, he should have supervised releases. And so they keep allowing him to go out in like these 48-hour stints in which he is unsupervised. The county helps him get his passport. And so once this man secures his passport, they let him out on a 48-hour release last month. And where does he go? He goes to the airport and he flies back home to his native country, right? So they just let a murderer out on the loose. And that is a combination, one, of our failed immigration policies, right? But two, it's that suicidal empathy that so many on the left have. Right? Oh, well, he should have 48 hours unsupervised release. No, he shouldn't. If you are crazy enough to kill someone, I don't believe in the insanity defense, right? Anyone who kills another person without a legitimate self-defense reason is insane, because no normal person would actually kill or hurt another human being, right? So this is the suicidal empathy that consumes the left and dictates how they do their policy. And if we let them control the country, that's what the country is going to turn into, right? What happened in Virginia is a microcosm of what Democrats want to do nationwide.
2: Brianna Lyman's our guest. She is the elections correspondent for The Federalist. She's on social media at Brianna Lyman 2. It's great to have her here today. So appreciate her time and being with us here on The Guy Benson Show. Let's talk about Cuba, shall we? I really didn't think when I woke up today that Cuba was going to be the big topic. But the Democrat Socialists of America, they put out a 100-year proclamation saying Fidel Castro was just a swell guy, Che Guevara too. And you have all these DSA whack jobs who are out there talking about how Cuba is better than the United States, how it's more democratic, how people are more free. I mean, these people are friggin' nuts, Brianna.
1: Yeah, and I have a few points to that. I did a Hand the Man on the Street about a month and a half ago, and I'm speaking to a gentleman who was dressed as a female, and I asked him where socialism had worked before, and he said, Cuba, China. And I said, Cuba, where people flee and then sometimes drown in the ocean trying to get to Florida? And he said, well, yeah, because the United States has an embargo on them, right? They can't get food and medical supplies, which, mind you, the embargo, it does not touch food and medical supplies. And it dawned on me that these people, one, can see the struggle that happens in Cuba, in China, in Venezuela, in Nicaragua. None of that matters to them. And then two, to your point about this DSA press release on Cuba and Fidel Castro, there was an interview on CNN, I believe it was yesterday, and the host, his grandfather, survived political persecution under Castro. And he says to the DSA guy, he says, maybe you should talk to more Cubans about the terror that they fled. And right there proved the mistaken and naive assumption of so many on the left and the right, which is that these socialists just don't know their history. These socialists are ignorant of Castro's regime, of the death, of the destruction, of the political repression, so on and so forth. They're not oblivious to it. In fact, they're well aware of it. They just don't care. And I think that's where Republicans and some, you know, mainstream Democrats, if there are any of those left, get it wrong. They think, well, if these people could just learn about capitalism, if they could just learn that socialism is bad, they're going to become patriots. And it's not true. A lot of socialists actually are well aware of the millions of people

0: who have died from hunger, starvation, what have you, they don't care as long as they're able to amass political power. They are willing to let people die and thrown in jail if you're in opposition, as long as they can have power and, you know, free health care. That makes it all worth it. And so I think what Republicans have to really focus on right now is, one, simply saying socialism sucks isn't enough. And two, thinking that you can educate your way out of this isn't going to work either, because a lot of these people are educated on what socialism and communism has done. They just don't care. They are morally depraved. They have no sense of natural rights. There is a lot more work than just listening to survivors of communism and also saying socialism is bad in order to save the republic.
1: Yeah, I agree with you 100%. And, you know, when you look at the polling on this and you keep hearing all these stories that say, oh, socialism's so popular, socialism's so popular. It's popular within Democrats, college-educated Democrats. Outside of that, it's not, which gives me hope. And I'm also hoping that the fact that it's August is why the news cycle is so consumed with this, and the fact that all these candidates are so crazy, they give guys like me, who have to talk for a living, a lot of content. But I think that as you look at some of these races, like, for example, Wisconsin, where Francesca Hong, I thought was going to win. I mean, everybody thought she was going to win. The day before, I was like, well, tomorrow she's probably going to win. And then she lost. We have a problem right now. And since you are the elections correspondent for the Federalist, I think this is a really good topic for you, which is polling seems at this moment to be broken. We know there was a story of there was a fake firm that had Francesca Hong and Karen Bass in the lead. We know that the betting markets now, Polymarket, Kalshi, there's a lot of stories about how those can be manipulated. I mean, for example, Polymarket just gave James Tallarico a 2.5-point advantage over Paxton in Texas. I don't know if I believe that, but what I do know is that there's lots of money pouring into these sites now to manipulate things. How does anybody get an accurate read, Brianna, on really an election? And the polls, are any of them right these days?
0: Yeah, no, I think in large part, there are a lot of polls that feel like psyops. To your point, you have the recent company come out and say, well, we were just doing a social experiment. We lied about everything. You go back to 2024 and the weekend before the election, they told us Kamala Harris was up 4 points over Donald Trump with a 3.5 margin of error, right? So it seemed like Kamala was going to win. They also said Donald Trump sunk his reelection chances after the Puerto Rico joke at Madison Square Garden. You go back to 2016, Hillary Clinton had a 90%+ chance of winning the election. And in each case, the polls were extremely wrong. And so I think when people read the polls, they have to understand that there is a bias in these polls, first and foremost, right? It's also a little sample size. It's also, I get requested to do polls all the time. I don't respond. So I think the average American probably isn't responding to these things. You also mentioned socialism and candidates rising right now. If you notice, to your point, the people voting for socialist candidates are white, college-educated individuals and immigrants. But the people who are least insulated from socialist policies, like Black Americans, for example, don't vote for socialists. And you look to Michigan, right? Al-Sayed does really well with the immigrant community. He does well with white college-educated liberals. But Haley Stevens does extremely well with working-class Black Americans, suburban women, right? Those are her voters that she won. And she wins them because they are not going to insulate themselves from defund the police, right? They're going to be the people that are stuck with no police when the rich white liberals say, oop, things are too dangerous, I'm out of here, right? Same for government-run grocery stores. Same for dropping, you know, hundreds of thousands of illegal aliens in different cities throughout the country. So the people who vote for socialism are the people who are always going to be least impacted by it.
1: Before I let you go, the state-run grocery stores, I mean, this cracks me up. It really does. Is there an update on the issue of whether or not you'll need a library card-esque type document to be able to shop at one of these grocery stores?
0: There is no update on that, and I suspect that he's going to eventually have to figure out a way to get those, because how are you going to explain that the New York taxpayers have to pay for a government-run grocery store, but anyone from anywhere in the country or the world can come and take the government-funded resources that are finite?
1: Right. And in order to get that card, you have to prove who you are and where you live. So in other words, you have to provide identification, even if that card is not considered identification.
0: Yeah, the socialists they're so committed to their ideology, which is that boundaries and borders are bad in all capacities, that even if a boundary or border would help them succeed in their government-run grocery store, right, by keeping non-New Yorkers out, they're not willing to do it because they don't want to deflate one of their other policies. So they're in a rock and a hard place right now.
1: Yeah, I would say so. That's a good way to put it. Brianna Lyman, elections correspondent from The Federalist. Please follow her at Brianna Lyman 2. Thanks, my friend. Always great chatting with you.
0: Thank you, Rich.
1: All right, coming up on the Guy Benson Show, this big announcement by the First Lady and a big contribution involving Fox Corporation and Fox Sports. I'm going to give you some details on that. I teased it a little bit before, but I'll give you the details on that straight ahead.
2: Filling in for Guy Benson, it's Rich Zeoli.
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11: I'm Gianna Gelosi with your Fox True Crime Minute. Oregon investigators are raising new concerns over how Astrid Bridges died over 30 years ago. Back on July 2nd, 1993, first responders went to Bridges' home in Gresham after Astrid's husband, John, found her unresponsive outside. Police ruled Astrid's death accidental. She was 45 years old. Investigators say, though, the story sounded familiar. 20 years prior, in July of 1976, John Bridges called Louisville police, saying he found his first wife, Joyce, unresponsive in their home. Joyce Bridges was exhumed in 2015 for an autopsy, and her death was ruled a homicide. Earlier this summer, back in Oregon, the medical examiner re-examined Astrid's injuries and reclassified her death as a homicide, too, launching a new investigation into her death. Investigators in either jurisdiction have not revealed how either woman died. John Bridges is now 86 years old and living in Missouri. Police say they've interviewed him and served a search warrant and consider him a suspect in Astrid's murder. There's more on this story at foxnews.com or subscribe to the Fox True Crime Podcast. I'm Gianna Gelosi with your Fox True Crime Minute.
12: This is House Call for Health. A new study suggests some people with inactive lifestyles may be consuming more protein than they actually need. A review published in the scientific journal Cell Press Blue says that people who take in too much protein may be raising their risk of obesity, inflammation, and other age-related diseases. The review looked at 350 scientific studies and says Americans don't need the extra protein intake and should actually reduce it if they have inactive lifestyles. The review says amino acids with high protein protein diets appear to activate growth pathways that raises those negative risks for age-related

related diseases. The review also says reducing protein intake may help slow down the aging process and extend lifespans. The study suggests a hormone that boosts energy, controls blood sugar, and reduces inflammation rises when protein intake is reduced. For more health news, go to foxnewshealth.com. House Call for Health, I'm Anna Eliopoulos, Fox News.

0: There was a big announcement at the White House. I told you about this earlier. I have some details for you. I think you're going to like this very much. $2 million donation expands First Lady Melania Trump's Fostering the Future initiative to Indiana University and Purdue University. There were a $2 million donation from IndyCar and Fox Corporation to fund scholarships at Indiana University and Purdue University. First Lady had this ceremony in the Rose Garden, and she said, quote, America's greatest competitive advantage remains in its own people. Tomorrow's leaders are sitting in classrooms today, including those growing up in foster care. Their capability is no less remarkable. And then the Eric Shanks, who is the CEO and executive producer of Fox Sports, and they wrote the check. He said, at Fox, we believe in the transformative power of sports to lift up communities and create real opportunity, especially through expanded educational access. We're proud to partner with the Fostering the Future Fund Initiative to fund scholarships at Indiana and Purdue universities, give extraordinary students the tools to build bright futures. And this brings us now, this Fostering the Future Network, to 26 academic institutions nationwide. It also now rings off the beginning of the Freedom 250 Grand Prix race, which is going on this weekend in Washington, D.C. It'll be airing on Fox and Fox One. This looks awesome. I got to talk to Doug Burgum about this, the Interior Secretary. And the planning that went into this, to have a Grand Prix in D.C., right outside the White House, on Pennsylvania Avenue, going by the Capitol, just absolutely amazing. And Sunday's race day is going to feature the stars of IndyCar racing on a first-of-its-kind course wrapping around the National Mall with breathtaking views of several iconic landmarks and the Fostering the Future logo, prominently displayed on the track on the overpass at 7th Street and Jefferson Drive. So that's awesome. I mean, I think this is going to be great, this race this weekend. And it's so America. It really is. To have a race in D.C. on those streets when, you know, for the most part, the kind of races they have are when cars get jacked in D.C. But that's not happening anymore, which is good. Ever since the president sent in the National Guard, crime's at the lowest rates in D.C. right now. And no, the residents are not getting stopped and demanding to see their MAGA card. It's just crime is down in our nation's capital, which is fantastic, especially in the tourist areas. Where, like the National Mall, it's great. I mean, it's really strong. So they're going to have this big Grand Prix this weekend. I love it. I think that it's like I said, it's very pro-America. It's very Americana to have racing in the streets. I mean, literally, I know Bruce Springsteen hates Trump, and frankly, I hate Bruce Springsteen at this point, but he does have a great song called Racing in the Streets, which might be very apropos for this event this weekend. So if you're thinking about going, if you're in D.C. or if you're thinking about going to D.C., check it out and let me know how it was, because I think you're going to find it's really, really cool. All right, coming up, Paul Morrow is at the courthouse. It is a trial that is taking the nation by storm, that's dividing people. It's really causing a lot of consternation on both sides of this trial. Of course, I'm talking about the woman who's accused of killing her three children. I want to get the facts of the case. Really, I want to leave emotion at the door for a second and just get the facts, what the defense is arguing, what the prosecution is going to argue once the defense rests, and what are some of the big questions for the jury. We'll do that straight ahead right here on the Guy Benson Show.
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1: Welcome back. Paul Morrow is joining us now. Fox News.

0: contributor, attorney, and retired NYP inspector. He's live from Plymouth, Massachusetts, covering the Lindsey Clancy trial, and it's great to have him back on the show. Paul Morrow, you have a front row seat to this, man. Give us an overview of what the scene's like, and thank you for joining us.
1: Sure, anytime. Well, we thought we were very much in the end game of this one. It looked like the defense was going to wrap today with another medical expert. And then we were supposed to get three rebuttal witnesses. The prosecution has the right to do that here in Massachusetts. And it looked like they were going to trot out their experts. But then something unforeseen happened. Now, it's not entirely clear what. It seems to have something to do with maybe the jurors having some contact with the supporters that are out here to support Lindsey Clancy. So the judge interviewed three of the jurors, asked a few questions. None of them were dismissed. But what he did do is cancel the rest of the day. So he adjourned. Jurors went home, but they were told to prepare for a quote-unquote long day tomorrow. So my guess now is what we're going to get is one last defense witness tomorrow, likely a doctor. I believe it's a guy named Resnick. And then we're going to get three experts from the prosecution side, likely designed to undercut everything we've heard from the defense experts. And then I would say probably Monday we're going to get closing arguments, and at some point next week the whole thing goes to a jury.
0: So, Paul, the obviously this woman's charged with killing her three children, and the defense is arguing that she had mental illness. She was also under the influence of all these different drugs. Let me play a clip for you. This is Dr. Paul Zeisel from yesterday, Cut 30.
2: My opinion is that she did have indeed a mental disease or a defect. She had bipolar disorder with postpartum psychoses. In addition, she was unable to conform her behaviors to the rule of law, and she had no appreciation for the wrongfulness of her act.
0: This is why there's no one better than Paul Morrow on a day like today. So as an attorney, put on your hat for me for a second. Are they going for an insanity defense, like a temporary insanity, or what's the goal here?
1: All right, so it gets very legalistic. Long story short, generally when you plead guilty, by reason of insanity, it's called an affirmative defense. And it sounds like a fancy legal term, but really all it means is, yeah, I did it, but an affirmative defense means you have an excuse, essentially. Now, when you use insanity as that excuse, pretty much every state in the country, when you do that, the burden of proof is on you. That is the defendant. To demonstrate that you could not tell right from wrong, you were mentally ill, whatever the standard is in the individual state. In Massachusetts, the standard is what I just said. You can't tell right from wrong. You didn't appreciate that what you were doing is not only wrong, but unlawful. Massachusetts, however, is an unusual state in that the burden doesn't shift. The burden stays with the prosecution, that is to say with the government. So think about it this way. Normally, in a prosecution, the government has to prove you did it. Well, that's not in evidence. That's not in dispute here. Excuse me. Everybody knows that she did it. She's admitted she did it. The action is in whether she's responsible. And in Massachusetts, it is on the government to prove beyond a reasonable doubt, which is the highest standard we have, well over 90%, that she understood what she was doing and appreciated that it was wrong. And that's why it's very tough in a case like this in Massachusetts to get a full conviction, because all you need is one person to say, you know what, I don't think that's been proven. I have reasonable doubt that she was so mentally disturbed at the time she couldn't tell that distinction. That's why Zeisel put it the way he did. And that's what they're going for in terms of at least, if nothing else, hanging the jury.
0: So, Paul, I heard you earlier today on Fox News, which, you know, you're on Fox News every minute now nowadays, which is great. You were saying that there is a question, though, of whether or not some of this might have been premeditated, the way she sent her husband out, a couple other things here that may show that she actually had a more definitive state of mind than maybe she's letting on or the defense is letting on.
1: Yeah, and that's where the prosecution is going to go. You know, look, everybody's aware of the fact that she was groping for help. Everybody's aware of the fact there's a lot of people who sympathize with her, and that postpartum, not only depression, but psychosis is a real thing, however rare postpartum psychosis is. But the prosecution brought this case for a reason, and they're going to have their facts as well, and their action is going to be, as I said, in the rebuttal witnesses over the next day or so, relative to the experts, but then facts. There's an old saying among lawyers, facts win cases. And we can lose sight of that. After a while, with experts, people's eyes glaze over. Mm-hmm. And so what are the facts they're going to trot out? The action on that's going to be in their summation. They're going to try to build a narrative that's compelling to the jury. They want to take them on this journey and build a story. We're hardwired for stories. And they're going to want to get them to envision a day.

0: day, that was that day when all this occurred, the 24th in 2023, that she sent her husband on an errand to pick up food further away from where she normally would. They'd never ordered takeout from that place before. They'd eaten there twice, but in the restaurant. She looked it up on Apple Maps and actually appeared to be looking at how long it would take, all right, because that's on there. She sent them also to the drugstore. She had looked at the CVS website and actually called over there to see if they had this baby laxative. The point is there was a lot of pre-planning here. She then somehow or other either disconnects her Apple Watch or it goes dead. Now, that's unclear, but if it does turn out from the forensics that it was disconnected, again, it shows some premeditation. She then does what she does. And when she does that, according to the prosecution, she does them in the descending order of age, presumably because the younger children would be less likely to interfere. Further, the 8-year-old is put in a different room. Whatever she did there, she did it in the office, not in the main room, the den in the basement. So she separated them, and their theory, I suspect we're going to hear in summation, was that so the 8-year-old couldn't either resist because he saw what was going on or ran for it. She then goes upstairs, locks herself in the bedroom, locks the door, and then jumps out the 13-foot second floor window. And the quote-unquote cuts that she has to her neck, those photos have been out, and they look more like just fairly slight abrasions. And the prosecution has alluded to the fact that it doesn't look to them like a very concerted suicide attempt. Now, I don't pass any judgment on any of that, nor do I say that she deserved to be convicted. What I am doing, though, is trotting out facts that I believe you're going to hear are going to undergird a narrative that the prosecution is going to present during their summation sometime next week.
1: Paul Moore is my guest. He joins us here on the Guy Benson Show with me, Rich Zeoli, filling in for Guy, Fox News contributor, attorney, and retired NYPD inspector. No one better to have on a day like today than Paul Moore. Paul, talk to me about all the medication she's been on and how much that has been used so far by the defense to say, hey, in addition to her being bipolar and having postpartum psychosis, she's also under the influence of this never-ending cocktail of psychotropic drugs.
0: Yeah, we've heard a lot about that. A lot of it's been misreported. You know, you've seen things where she was on 33 drugs and et cetera. And, you know, she was on, it looks like, on day of 3, maybe 4. And that's a lot still. But she had chronic insomnia, and she had been going to different places, different doctors, different hospitals, try to get different meds. And they essentially all said, okay, well, you're taking what? And it's not working? All right, let's try this. And so she accumulated a whole bunch of them. A lot of them were still in the car. They were in the car that her husband had. He was actually hanging on to them. I think likely because he didn't want, that's very common with people who are, you know, fighting mental illness. They very often stockpile pills. Mm-hmm. And then use a stockpile of pills to commit suicide. So maybe he was thinking of trying to prevent that, but apparently, reportedly, a lot of the pills were in a car. They took 3 medications out of a cupboard in the kitchen that were still home. So what effect did they have? You know, it's hard to say. The medical testimony, I think, that gained the most ground for the defense is when they talked to that Dr. Tufts, a relatively new doctor who had not done a very exhaustive review of what had been going on with her previously, that is with Lindsay previously. For a lot of doctors, that's kind of a no-no. You should know pretty much everything that's been going on as well as you can. But let's also remember, she also checked herself into McLean Hospital here in Boston, which is considered to be the best psychiatric hospital in the country. Was there for 5 days and checked herself out. Mm-hmm. And, you know, they said that, you know, that they didn't see any reason to hang on to her. And let's recognize, for all the people who are raising alarms now about how she was crying out for help, none of them have said, including her own family now, and I'm not blaming them, I'm just going to the facts that they're going to come up next week. None of them said, we got to get together and get her committed. She was in McLean, let's get her civilly committed because she can't protect herself. And in fact, according to her mother's own testimony, she was considering at some point harming the kids. Well, if you hear that, are you not going to move to get her committed,
1: right,
0: to protect not only herself, but the kids? But that didn't happen. Expect the prosecution to bang on that to try to create some doubt here as to whether or not she was every bit as ill as the jury is being led to believe by the defense.
1: Now, on that note about McLean Hospital, Paul, Judge William Sullivan refused to let former McLean Hospital employees Emily Thorndike testify before the jury about alleged problems at the hospital.

0: judge found her testimony insufficiently relevant because she wasn't working there during Clancy's hospitalization, although hospital records could be introduced. Is the question going to be, well, maybe she left because she didn't like the facility, she didn't like the treatment, or is it going to be a situation where, you know, if somebody was that bad, they wouldn't let her leave? I mean, how does all that play out that she actually was able to check herself out? If somebody's that severely psychotic, isn't there a method by which the state steps in and says, you know, you can't leave?
1: Yeah, I mean, it's hard to civilly commit people. I mean, that's just the bottom line. And, you know, I'm somebody who has talked about on the air that it should be easier. It should be very easy. It's like you just get somebody you don't like and get them in. But there should be a mechanism that is a little bit stronger for family members or some aspect of the government that can step in and try to prevent this kind of thing. So the TikToker came forward during this and said, the testimony that's been coming out at this trial is not correct. I worked there. They don't get the kind of care that you're hearing about. They just do check-ins to make sure you're still there. She was barely treated, and therefore her getting out was a big mistake. And again, it's part of this whole narrative of putting the medical industry and psychiatric care in this country on trial, which right. is a defense tactic here. You know, what can I say? I've heard, quote unquote, the system failed this person so many times in instances where family, friends, somebody else could have and should have stepped. I had that in terrorism cases. People that were incorrigibly trying to build a bomb to blow something up. I did, you know, 16 years of that stuff. And you'd have cases where they would say the system failed because at one point this person was spoken to by a community affairs officer or something and said you need to get a more positive outlook. You know, you can't always blame the system. And in any case, that is part of the narrative here, right or wrong. And certainly it seems like she was somehow let down because she was groping for help. But the judge decided that, look, you were not there working at the time. You also were not on that ward. It was not close enough. You're not close enough. You're just not relevant enough when we have people who were working at the time and we have those contemporaneous records. So I think it was the right call by the judge. And so as a result, that witness is never going to see the light of day in front of the jury. The jury has not seen anything by her.
0: Paul, stick with me for a minute. When we get back, I want to ask you about comments James Tallarico, the Senate candidate in Texas, made about Carmelo Anthony and his conviction. It's the Guy Benson Show. It's Rich Zeoli in for Guy. Don't go away.
2: Filling in for Guy Benson, it's Rich Zeoli.
3: 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It appears by its own numbers, the U.S. government seems insolvent. 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

0: back with Paul Morrow, my guest, Fox News contributor, brilliant legal mind, and former NYPD inspector. Paul, the Carmelo Anthony case in Texas, he was found guilty. He's asking for a new trial. There's a story out of the New York Post that the Carmelo Anthony prosecutor reveals a trove of evidence the jury did not see. I want to play a clip of you. This is Senate candidate James Tallarico on The Breakfast Club with his theory of what happened here. Cut 20.
1: Right now, we've got a system that doesn't serve all Americans equally, and we know that Black Texans have been have not gotten the justice they deserve in many cases. And you know, I'm not an expert on this particular case, but I know that there were no Black members of the jury. And to me, that's the only evidence you need to really prove that this system is not working for Black Texans.
0: Paul, I just saw Governor Greg Abbott on America Reports with Sandra Smith and John Robertson. He was saying this is another example of how James Tallarico is soft on crime. Your thoughts?
2: I think it's worse than that. I think he's in danger. I mean, he literally says, I'm not an expert on the case. He clearly knows nothing about the case. And then he just jumps into a pandering line like that that's only going to, I think, further exacerbate tensions down there. The people that are protesting so vociferously here don't understand the law or the evidence or the way it went. And the main thing that they're leaning on here, just because they changed the judge, don't read too much into that. The idea that the same judge who presided over the case is now going to decide whether or not the case was run accurately and correctly, you know, it hits all of us a little bit off, right? Because, you know, you're judge and jury at that point. Fair enough, change the judge. But the idea that he's going to get a new trial here is a very, very high bar in our system, and I've seen no anomalies here. The main thrust of their argument is that the fact that he didn't take the stand, as is his right, to defend himself, because he has that constitutional right to testify in his own defense, especially in a self-defense case, because that was his theory of the defense here. Well, the reason he didn't take the stand, reportedly, was because he didn't want to be questioned on certain aspects of his past that would likely have come out were he to take the stand. That's right. Always there. That's the reason most people don't take the stand in their own defense, because you get up there and you get a good prosecutor that's going to eviscerate you. Tallarico understands none of this. Furthermore, it's unconstitutional to include people solely in a jury on the basis of race. You can't get rid of them on that basis. And as a result, it's just to say, I want a certain member of. So then what are we going to do? Are we going to take the contrapositive? Is every time a white person is accused, are we going to have to demand 12 white jurors? I mean, it's just unconstitutional on its face. He knows nothing about it. He's making pandering statements that are only going to make things worse. It's the worst kind of politics, and in my mind, it makes him the worst kind of politician.
0: And just so everybody is aware, the texts that were not shown don't help him. Carmelo Anthony's ex-girlfriend reported that he was stalking her hours before he stabbed Austin Metcalf, and he had threatening and violent texts on his phone. The prosecutor revealed that at the appeal hearing today. The jury never heard about Anthony's disturbing history or about Metcalf's juvenile criminal record because of a gentleman's agreement with the 19-year-old's defense ahead of the murder trial. So in other words, the text messages that the jury didn't hear, that's not something that they hid that would have helped Carmelo Anthony. If anything, this would have buried him even more.
2: It sounds it. Let's understand what happened here. They did this quote-unquote gentleman's agreement so that they didn't go off the sort of four corners of the case and start making it about the backgrounds of the two principals involved. That is to say, Carmelo Anthony and his victim. Well, I don't know what resided on the victim side, but for whatever reason, the prosecution agreed to this gentleman's agreement. The lesson here for me as a lawyer is no gentleman's agreements.
0: Right.
2: Doesn't make a whole lot of sense to me. There's a reason we put these things in writing. So what happened? The case is a slam dunk, open and shut. The evidence is really strong. There was that video. Is it completely clear? No, but you see the general contours of what happens and how fast it happens. And then he's grabbed and he literally says, he put his hands on me. He put his hands on me. That's his excuse for stabbing this guy in the heart with a good sized blade that's murderous looking when you see it. You know, there was Jasmine Crockett and others in the media were trying to downplay the lethality of the knife. If you see the knife, it's like a killing knife, and now it is by definition. And why did he have it? Why does he go into the opposing team's tent with an open bag with a knife in it and keep his hand on the knife and then refuse to leave and then get into words with these guys? And it's a very strange thing. I said it at the time. I'll tell you, Rich, said it on the air. there's something missing. I remember saying at the time, I'm getting feelings I haven't gotten since, you know, I left doing investigations 3-4 years ago. I said, I'm getting that feeling where I used to say to my detectives, there's something else here. You know, did you dig into this? What are you not telling me? And sure enough, now it is coming out that there is more on background relevant to him. And essentially, the gentleman's agreement didn't work for him. And now he wants a do-over.
0: Paul Morrow, you're the best, buddy. Thank you so much for joining us today on the Guy Benson Show. We appreciate it.
2: Anytime, Rich. Thank you, buddy.
0: You got it. We'll be right back.
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11: I'm Pam Puso. Criticism of Canada on Truth Social. President Trump calling out our neighbors to the north after the country announced reciprocal tariffs on the U.S.
12: Canada wants the benefits of being a state without being one. They've also charged our great farmers for many years massive amounts of tariffs. No more.
11: Fox's Madeline Rivera, trade

0: Talks in Washington collapsed on Friday. Lawyers for Carmelo Anthony say they're not surprised. Yesterday, a Texas judge shot down a bid for a new murder trial for the 19-year-old.
1: It was in June that Anthony was sentenced to 35 years, but Anthony's attorneys continue to argue he fatally stabbed Austin Metcalf at a high school track meet out of self-defense.
0: That's Fox's Chanley Painter. Anthony's appeal is in the works now. 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
2: I'm Kelly Bennett for SuperTalk Mississippi News. In January, Governor Tate Reeves announced he'd opted Mississippi into the Federal Tax Credit Scholarship Program to promote school choice. The program allows taxpayers to donate as much as $1,700 to approved scholarship granting organizations and receive that amount back through a federal tax credit. Kristen Basler with the U.S. Department of Education says the program will launch in January of next year.
3: Instead of cutting a check or a bigger check to the federal government, we can donate to an organization that's going to give that same money, dollar for dollar, to a student to either pay for tuition or even a public school student that maybe wants to take a career and technical education course. So both public and private school students are going to be able to benefit from this.
2: The Treasury will release the guidance and regulatory rules for the program in September.
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2: The Mississippi Public Service Commission isn't happy with a judge's decision to appoint Michael F. Watson as receiver over the Holly Springs Utility District. Watson is not the same Michael Watson who serves as Mississippi's Secretary of State. The Public Service Commission is preparing to file a motion to reconsider his appointment. Watson had been working as a consultant for the city prior to the appointment. They argue that the judge found the current management of the utility district is grossly inefficient and unresponsive to the needs of customers. And since Watson has been employed by the city, this doesn't represent a change in management. The PSC is also planning to request a comprehensive forensic audit of the utility. For more Mississippi news, find us online at supertalk.fm.
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9: I'm Steve Azar, and I'm on the other side of the microphone, meaning I'm asking the questions this time, and oh, have mercy for the airwaves. I spent 20 years in Music City, wrote and made some hits, traveled the world, and then moved my family back to the birthplace of American music and where the magnolia trees prosper. And now every time I put my feet on Mississippi soil, when I'm off the road, well, I'm at peace. On this show, it's all about hearing the stories straight from the mouths of the friends I've made along the way, their journey to success. Heck, there might be someone on, I don't even know, but you know how us Mississippi types are. We tend to take well to new company. In a Mississippi Minute, all 60 of them. I'm Steve Azar.

0: Hey, folks, time for another In a Mississippi Minute. Steve Azar here. I know I sound like a broken record. I say the same things on all my intros, but I'm not. This is a platinum record, I hope. Triple platinum, because today's guest is all about making great music. I'm a fan. I'm a friend. He also handles all of our trademark, legal, the legal stuff that I have no idea what the heck he's sending me when he sends it. I just trust him. But he spends half his time doing that and half his time making incredible music. And I'll get to that in 1 second. Visit Mississippi.org, where the birthplace of America's music, and today's guest, another special treasure for sure that gets it, that gets it, that gets it. Let me just do a little backstory. He's been on a couple times now. And every time he's celebrating a new project, I love to sort of dig into it. To recap, if you're at a crossroad musically speaking, and look left, there'd be Van Morrison. You look right, there'd be Tom Waits. You look in front of you and Leon Redbone. It's all staring you down. And then if you look snap dab in the middle of all of them, this is today's guest. His style sort of lives there. And it's just really unique and awesome. Gritty, greasy, all the things that you'd want in an artist. Always just a little bit late, like a great drummer, but right on time, as we say. And he's a trademark attorney, like I said, a one-time bartender, because he likes to talk about that for some reason. Probably got a lot of stories and songs out of it, for sure. And a scholar of history. He loves history, which also makes him that kind of songwriter. His latest project, which we discussed before, was 23, and the lead single was Cry. It features Regina McCrary of the McCrary Sisters. It was written for a friend who lost his wife. Music video is out. And his latest project, we're going to celebrate today as well. And we'll dig back a little bit at the last project. But he's got a live album coming out this August. And I really wanted to celebrate it with you, with my dear pal, the one and only Afton Wolf. What's up, brother?
1: Hey, man. Thank you so much, dude. I appreciate you having me.
0: Oh, I love it. I love to hear your voice. I just want to hear you talk. So let's talk about that voice. I mean, sure. Like, has that been like when you were growing up as a kid, did you have, when you went through the change, did it turn into that? I mean, where did this voice come from?
1: Man, I feel like I might have forced the change a little bit, but... You know, down where I grew up in Hattiesburg and Meridian, when I was younger, when I was about that age, I could do it. I could control my screaming, and I was one of the few people that could. So my friends that were in bands that wanted to play, you know, harder music, grunge music, metal music, you know, they were too young to get somebody with a, that had that weathering going on. So I was able to do it, and I've always loved to sing, from State Boulevard Baptist Church in Meridian, Mississippi, to waking up this morning with a song in my head. I just love to sing. So, you know, James Hetfield and Eddie Vedder and, you know, dudes like that were kind of who I first started imitating in those bands, but I always loved, you know, Springsteen and Greg Allman and Joe Cocker and those guys. My mom listened to a lot of those. And so I love that kind of voice, and I love doing it. And then once you do it a few times, you know, it's kind of a, you can't really, it turns from a style to a medical condition pretty fast. So there's no real way out of it. But
0: were you a smoker?
1: I still am.

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1: Warm up, yeah. You know? Make sure you have a cigarette with them, too. They stick, right? You know,
2: so. I shouldn't be laughing about this. I should be getting on to you right now.
1: Well, yeah, believe me. You just be a part of a chorus of people that either find it, you know, deplorable or funny or somewhere in between.
2: You know what I do? You know, after I had throat surgery and in 2005, I learned to really sort of art to talk. You know, it was more about the art of talking and breathing and right. taking a break from a while and just stopping and shutting down and just learning for the first time really how to sing and where it comes from. Right. And so it took a minute, but she taught me all these vocal warm-ups. And my percussionist, Jason, I think you've met Jason, my sidekick. And, you know, he sings all my backup on everything, always. Yeah. And he goes, I can't listen to that anymore. You're in the back of the bus. I hear you. You're right there. We're going to have to talk about this. Like he said, it was just God awful. And then I'd start doing, and I know it was awful. It sounded just like, I don't even want to know. I can't even explain what it sounds like. I just know it irritates me. And, right. And so I know it's bothering him, but then I realized it bothered him. So then I was going like, oh, I'm going to make sure I'm closer to the door. I may crack the door open. I may open his little blind in his bunk and start. And I drove him crazy. I still drive him crazy. My kids and my wife go, that's not happening in the house. You know, I'll start warming up. But it's whatever it was, it works. You know, it loosens my voice up, but it's not pretty to be around. That's all.
1: Yeah. Well, that's why, you know, over the last 4 years or so, I've started doing more and more warm-ups. They're more available on YouTube and things like that. shout out to Jeff Rolka and his fantastic YouTube videos. You know, and it's increased my range, but my range still comes with plenty of rasp and gravel. And
2: beautiful to me.
1: So much I can do to get rid of that, but. You know, it saves me from auto-tuning.
2: You're not an auto-tuner.
1: Mixer tried to auto-tune me one time, and, you know, the wavelength went above and below.
2: Can't find it.
1: Like, yeah.
2: You tell that audio engineer that you said, leave it as it is.
1: Yeah, just exactly. Leave
2: it. Hey, there's a lot of folks in my side of the world that have not only, they'll do it live, they have auto-tuner upon auto-tuner. There's been some artists I'm not going to mention that literally have three auto-tuners. Each one of them are doing a separate job till it gets it right. They make a tremendous records. They sound so good, but singing live, it's a mess, and they have to be compromised. Well,
1: in this moment, you know, that we're all dealing with, you know, everybody's affected by it one way or another, for better, or for worse, or just by hearing about it so much, you know, with all the AI and things like that. Like, I don't know. I've never been a big fan of all that stuff. You know, somebody said to me a long time ago I'll do the same as you. I won't mention any names, but we were talking about, you know, and plug any of them you want to into this and it'll be correct. But, you know, any of these, you know, pop dance stars or whatever, and, you know, they're using the auto tune, they're using the metronome, you know, they're locking their beats into the grids on Pro Tools and stuff. And somebody said when blank, you know, again, insert whatever vapid pop star you want to into that blank. But when blank can do it perfectly, then perfection is no longer the goal. And that really kind of touched me, you know, I mean, and growing up in Mississippi, I grew up around those kind of crackly records, going through the tours of the Jimmy Rodgers Museum, or, you know, when my granddad would take me to Clarksdale, and I liked that crackle. I liked that, you know, occasional pitchiness that showed some vulnerability and showed some spirit and stuff. And AI will never be able to do that.
2: No. And the human ear doesn't necessarily want to feel what that is. And also, the birthplace of America's music. You're talking about the father of country music, the king of the blues. You're talking about everything, the king of rock and roll. All of that had imperfections to it that the world was inspired by. So I don't think that Mississippi ever got it wrong. Let's take

0: a quick break. We're with Afton Wolf. His new live album is out in August. What's the date, Afton?
1: August 25th.
0: Yeah, baby. I think by the time... Oh, this will air probably a week before. So you guys put it on your calendar. Visit Mississippi.org. We're going to figure it out in a minute. Don't go nowhere. Mississippi's got another just very cool act in Afton Wolf. We'll be right back.

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0: know what? Something's wrong with me, and you guys just have to deal with it. You've been dealing with it for 9.5 years, thanks to my team at Super Talk Mississippi. 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Check it out. Plan a road trip. Between the music, the food, the pottery, the arts, Morgan Freeman, James Earl Jones, let's just keep going. I mean, we can go on to Jim Henson and the Muppets. I don't know what else I need to tell you, but visitmississippi.org celebrates all of that. And today's guest, no exception to the fabric, just another woven piece into the fabric of our Mississippi music legacy and history. And he is the real thing. Apton Wolf is a pal. So Apton, let me talk to you real quick about this live record. First of all, let's celebrate it. And I'm going to look in a minute and see exactly what day this is that we're airing it, even though today's not the day. You know what I mean? Talk to me about the live record and what's going on. What inspired you to do it?
1: Well, like we were talking about, the whole AI and perfection and kind of synthetic music that's been going on, last year I put out a record called Ophiuchus, and it took a lot of work, and I did, a whole lot. People can go look up all the things that went into that. But it was very conceptual, very planned, very contrived, and as artistic as anybody wants to claim it to be. But I also toured a couple of times last year for a couple of weeks each. And one of the places I was going on tour was this place outside of Boston called the Fallout Shelter. And it's just an amazing venue run by amazing people. And they put a good crowd in there. They've got a great reputation for curating a great show. They've got a 5-camera setup and a professional audio setup. And,
0: wow.
1: I got hooked up to it through some connections to David Olney, the great Nashville singer-songwriter who passed in 2020. Through some connections, I ended up getting to play there once, and they liked me, and they had me back. And it's just an amazing place. It's a nonprofit, whatever. Look it up, the Fallout Shelter in Norwood, Massachusetts. But when I was booking the tour to go through there in the summer, I started conceptualizing the idea of doing a live album. They've done, maybe a half a dozen in their history, like live album sessions, and they've got all the gear, they've got the personnel, they've got the equipment to do it. So I started planning it, and things, as you well know, when you get on tour, things can go a little bit pear-shaped, and this happened with our bass player ending up having to drop off of the tour before we got there. So
0: bass players, go figure. Go ahead. Don't get me started.
1: We
0: go
1: won't
0: ahead.
1: Mention right. names again.
0: Yeah. Come on. They got 4 strings. I mean, come on. They're, what are they? Two strings short of a, anyway, go ahead.
1: A real guitar.
0: Yeah.
1: Being a musician. No, I'm kidding.
0: Me too.
1: No, my bass players are the most valuable people that I've.
0: Oh, I agree. But you opened the can. I had to go. I had to dive in a little bit. Good.
1: Yeah. Don't get me started on drummers. No. Anyway, things, I had to scramble to staff it, but luckily this guy, Connor Quigley, who actually works at the Fallout Shelter and has seen me a few times, I got him charts, and he's just an incredible musician, and he nailed it.
0: Wow.
1: My buddy Seth Fox, who plays what I call the divorcee garage sale. He plays guitar, clarinet, saxophone, flute, and sings.
0: Oh, that guy.
1: Yeah.
0: Yeah,
1: and he's just got it all spread out around him.
0: We love and hate those guys. You know what I mean? I mean, what were they doing growing up?
1: Have one that'll do it with you.
0: Well, you love them, but you hate them because they're so good.
1: like I tell Seth, I love them as long as I can afford them.
0: Yeah. If he starts charging by the instrument, then none of us can afford him. don't even bring it up.
1: Yeah, absolutely. That's a good way to get.
0: So this album, so they got it set up in there to record.
1: To record, yeah. And then they do a beautiful video production. But this was the first time I did the live album production. But, it was great. My buddy Alan,
0: sorry. I got
1: Alan Bailey. Sorry, yeah.
0: Sorry.
1: Alan Bailey from New Orleans came up and played keys with us. Madison George flew in and played drums with me. He's been one of my regular drummers, probably my most reliable, regular drummer that I've used. He came in and played drums. Connor on bass, and Seth on the Divorcee Garage Sale.
0: Did you get a little, sorry to interrupt, but I'm curious.
1: Oh, yeah.
0: Did you get some practice time in with everybody, or everybody have charts and just?
1: Earlier that day we did. We got to go over three or four
0: yeah,
1: of
0: no,
1: the ones that,
0: I figured.
1: You know, Connor

0: or never played, but that was about it.
1: You know what? This wouldn't work for 98% of the music world, but it'll work for 2%, and you fit.
0: It was fun and beautiful, and you could hear a lot of, like, you know what? I mean, I don't know. You know, if you'd listened to everything I've ever done and memorized every part, maybe you'd be able to pick up on the times where we flubbed or whatever. But these guys are all such professional musicians, yeah. Such great. You know, it's just. It's communicating on stage, you know, so much of the time. Sometimes sure. It's like, you know, doing this rehearsed thing that everybody's, you know, drilled into their heads and made into muscle memory. But in this case, it was five guys having a conversation with instruments, you know, revolving around these songs that I had written.
1: I love
0: a couple
1: it.
0: Of other ones. I did a cover of Edie Brickell's What I Am that's on the record.
1: Wow.
0: Again, with no practice, so it was very much a communication of just kind of this A-B part where, you know, we're kind of like signaling to each other. But it was great, you know. But I mean, what I love about albums, and especially live albums, is that you're really taking the moment and cementing it, and, you know, hopefully into some longer period of time, you know.
1: Sure.
0: Think about something like Allman Brothers at Fillmore East or Johnny Cash at Folsom Prison.
1: Exactly. And,
0: you know, you've got a snapshot that's eternal.
1: Sure.
0: And that's what I was hoping to do. And I love the way it sounds. And like I've said a couple other times, if these mistakes, quote unquote mistakes, would have happened in the studio, I probably would have kept them all. So, you know, there's not
1: yeah,
0: much.
1: Yeah. Yeah. I love that about you. Now, let me ask. So you air August 20th, by the way. Today, everybody, is August 20th. That's what I mean. You know, I forget that I'm taping. But anyway, August 20th. And 5 days, your album's going to be out. So, folks, you can go and pre-save it, right? So, right now, you have 5 days to pre-save before. What's the live album titled?
0: After the Wolf and the Snake Hunters, live from the Fallout Shelter.
1: Wow, that's a lot. I like that. The Snake Hunters.
0: Yeah. Well, I just watched this cool documentary about the last caste system in India, and at the end of one of the scenes, these guys that just walk around the desert playing the punji flute to charm the snakes, he says at the bottom of this, or, you know, it translates, you read at the bottom of the screen, "We hunt snakes, we make music, we are very happy." And I just thought that really summed up what I wanted out of my life.
1: It's almost like Nathaniel Ratliff in the Night Sweats. That's better. You know, we have these guys, friends of mine down here that were in elite law enforcement, and they raise money every year. It's called the Snake. They're the Snake Grabbers, and they had a show on. And I'm telling you right now, and they keep going, "Steve, oh, you got to come." I said, "You guys are absolutely out of your minds. I'm not coming to play with that. You know, like, give me a break." You know, but they're going to love that. They may endorse you, or they're going to have to bring you in next year to be the entertainment. That's what's going to happen.
0: Or they might file a cease and desist for trademark infringement. Yeah,
1: well, they bring a band in every year. You're the guy. I'm getting on the phone today, and I'm going to make that happen. And you can keep your 10%. How you like that? I love it. Okay, so that's going to be, one more time, the name of everything. So it's Apton Wolf
0: and the Snake Hunters. Live from the Fallout Shelter.
1: And you can save that right now, and I'll pre-save it everywhere you stream music. And I know you guys aren't downloading anymore. Well, some people download in the world that Apton's in, but most of the rest of you just are, you know, you're paying your subscription. And am I sounding like I'm getting mad at you for any reason? I'm not.
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3: Good morning. I'm glad to be here with you this morning. As many of you know, I was in Canada during the week this week. I took 9 different flights to either get to Canada, in between different parts of Canada on the way back. I think John Shelby's probably the only one that took more flights than I did this week. Me and John Shelby confirmed that earlier, just to be sure. But it was a good trip. There's a lot of good work going on there. I'm excited to be able to tell you more about it on Wednesday night, hopefully. Other announcement I have is there next Sunday we have our Generations Together Trivia Night. And so that is at 5 p.m. next Sunday night down in the Fellowship Hall. We just want to, as new people have come in or people have been here for a little while, sometimes we sit with the same people and only know some of the same people. And so

wanted to intentionally put a fellowship night together where we're going to pair you with some different people from different generations so we can all get to know each other. And the trivia will be ones that some generations will be more likely to know, some won't. So you'll want to be part of that and have those people on your team and get to know them during that. One thing I do want to mention to you and want to ask you for all of us to pray for in just a moment, there is the group I was helping or going up to see their what work they were doing is called Mile One Mission. It's based out of St. John's, Canada on the far eastern coast. But they have a man named John Lewis. He is a church planner, but he is in Goose Bay, Canada. And if he were to try to get with the rest of his group, it would take and not fly, it would take him about 18 hours between driving and using a ferry to get to the rest of the group. John Lewis is originally from Biloxi, Mississippi, and he is out in Goose Bay, as I mentioned, which is kind of at the edge of the world in some ways. And so, as you can imagine, being a church planner far away from the rest of your group, it can get lonely and be hard on him. So I want us to take a moment to silently pray for him, and I'll pray for him, and then pray for us as well, and we'll open and begin to worship the Lord together. Let's pray for John Lewis, church planner in Goose Bay, originally from Biloxi, Mississippi.

0: God, I want to thank you for John Lewis and the ministry that he's doing in Goose Bay that I got to see this week. Lord, we pray for him specifically as he leads Northern Cross Community Church. I pray that you be with him and guide him. Lord, I pray that just the church members he already has, that they will just continue to love and encourage him as they already do. But Lord, I pray that you just give him encouragement specifically as he's isolated from the rest of his church planning network. Lord, we just pray that that our prayers will strengthen him, that you will strengthen him yourself, and that he will continue to do this work in a that is needed to be done, but it is also in a hard area. Thank you for his willingness to say yes, to go and to do and to make disciples in far off and hard to reach places. Lord, I pray for us as well as we begin to gather together this morning, as we always do, to worship you. Lord, we pray that we're just honoring to you as we sing to you. You tell us to sing to you. That is one of the ways to praise you. You tell us to give back to you. You tell us to listen to your word, and not only listen to it, but apply it to our lives. And you tell us to pray to you as well. I pray that we do all those this morning, and that we do them as individuals, of course, in our separate times from each other, but that we do it together corporately, and that knowing that coming together like this glorifies you, and we're proud to do that. Lord, help us to continue to build bonds of unity between our different generations, between old church members and new church members, between people who've been here a long time and people who've just started visiting. Help us to be a gospel presence in Leland, in the Delta, in Mississippi, and around the world as you send us various places. It's in Jesus' name I pray. Amen.
1: Good morning, church. I invite you to use the inside of your bulletin as we sing How Great Is Our God. If you would, join us and stand and sing.

talking about creation the last few Sundays, it's only natural for us to think about how this is our Father's world. I invite you to join us on hymn 43 as we sing "This Is My Father's World," hymn 43.

If you'll take your copy of God's Word and turn to Genesis 2, starting with verse 4. We'll go all the way through the end of the chapter. Genesis 2, 4 through 25. These are the records of the heavens and the earth concerning their creation. At the time that the Lord God made the earth and the heavens, no shrub of the field had yet grown on the land, and no plant of the field had yet sprouted. For the Lord God had not made it rain on the land, and there was no man to work the ground. But mist would come up from the earth and water all the ground. Then the Lord God formed the man out of the dust from the ground and breathed the breath of life into his nostrils, and the man became a living being. The Lord God planted a garden in Eden in the east, and there he placed the man he had formed. The Lord God caused to grow out of the ground every tree pleasing in appearance and good for food, including the tree of life in the middle of the garden, as well as the tree of the knowledge of good and evil. A river went out from Eden to water the garden. From there it divided and became the source of four rivers. The name of the first is Pishon, which flows through the entire land of Havilah, where there is gold. Gold from that land is pure, bedulum and onyx are also there. The name of the second river is Gishon, which flows through the entire land of Cush. The name of the third river is the Tigris, which runs east of Assyria, and the fourth river is the Euphrates. The Lord God took the man and placed him in the Garden of Eden to work it and watch over it. And the Lord God commanded the man, "You are to eat from any tree of the garden, but you must not eat from the tree of the knowledge of good and evil, for on the day you eat up from it, you will certainly die." And the Lord God said, "It is not good for man to be alone. I will make a helper corresponding to him." The Lord God formed out of the ground every wild animal and every bird of the sky and brought each to the man to see what he would call it. And whatever the man called a living creature, that was its name. The man gave names to all the livestock, to the birds of the sky, and every wild animal, but for the man no helper was found corresponding to him. So the Lord God caused a deep sleep to come over the man, and he slept. God took one of his ribs and closed the flesh at that place. Then the Lord God made the rib he had taken from the man into a woman and brought her to the man. And the man said, "This one at last is bone of my bone and flesh of my flesh. This one will be called woman, for she was taken from man. This is why a man leaves his father and mother and bonds with his wife, and they become one flesh. Both the man and his wife were naked, yet felt no shame." This is the word of the Lord. Let's pray together. Dear God, we thank you that you are intimately involved in our creation, that you looked out and you saw and placed us in a place to work it and attend it for you, to be your ambassadors on this earth. Lord, we thank you for the gift of marriage, that you saw it was not good for man to be alone, and that you made someone corresponding to the first man. It's in Jesus' name I pray. Amen. Friday morning, about 1 a.m. Our time here, I got up to catch a flight, and I didn't pull into Leland till about 9 p.m. Friday night. So if I fall asleep during my sermon, just send someone to wake me up, and we'll continue it. But there has been a lot said about the difference between Genesis 1, 2, and 3, and then Genesis 2, 4, and 24. Some would say that there are two different creation accounts. But what I would suggest to you, how to understand, how do these two work together, is that if Genesis 1, 2, and 3 is a wide, zoomed-out picture of how God created the heavens and the earth, and that Genesis 2, 4 through 25 is a zoomed-in picture of, well, how did man get created? Yes, it said man and woman were created in God's image, but what did that look like? And so it's a zoomed-in version on God and his creation of man and woman. I see the text breaking down into three sections. Verse 4 through 7 is the creation of man. Verse 8 through 17, life in the garden. And verse 18 through 25, the creation of woman. One more time. Verse 4 through 7, the creation of man. Verse 8 through 17, life in the garden. Verse 18 through 25, the creation of woman. So let's look at that first section, creation of man. Verses 4 through 6 said this: "These are the records of the heavens and the earth concerning their creation. At that time, the Lord God made the earth and the heavens. No shrub of the field had yet grown on the land, and no plant
man of the field had yet sprouted, for the Lord God had not made it to rain on the land. And there was no man to work the ground, but mist would come up from the earth and water all the ground. So the first

First difference we see from this Genesis 1, 2 through 3 is that God, it was just called God. It said God made the heavens and the earth in the first part. But now we see the Lord God. It shows us there's a more personal relationship. This is God's covenant name to his people. And so we kind of see that we're turning not just of God creating everything, this zoomed out picture, but now how does God interact with mankind? And so the Lord God, that is means he has a people, and these are what his people call him. Now I would say that this is showing God is not someone who just doesn't care, that things were set in order and that he's not involved in them, but he's intimately involved with his creation, and that he desires a relationship with each and every one of us, that he loves and cares about us. We saw the earth that said the shrubs haven't grown and plants have not sprouted yet. I would say that this points to Genesis 1, that God has placed the seeds of all type of vegetation, and before they have started to sprout, we talk about the man, and it talks about watering, that there's a mist from the ground instead of rain. And it also mentions that there's no man to work the ground. We talked about this the last 2 weeks. Man is God's representative to work and take care of the earth. And so verse 7, now it turns to the man being created. It said this, "Then the Lord God formed the man out of the dust from the ground and breathed the breath of life into his nostrils, and the man became a living being." So God formed the first man, it said. The word formed is one that has special care given to it. This word is used elsewhere in the Old Testament to describe a potter forming a piece of pottery, or a craftsman forming something out of raw materials. And so it gives us this idea that we were specially made, that you and me, we were crafted by a master craftsman. You crafted by a master craftsman. We talked about this the last 2 weeks, but the Lord God made mankind specifically and specially. He took time when he created us. In the Psalms, it tells us he knit us together in our mother's womb. He is a God that took special care with us and made us specifically in his image. He formed mankind out of the dust, and then he breathed the breath of life into his nostrils. If you weren't convinced that the Lord God is a personal being and made man intimately and wants to know everyone, then this verse makes it clear. He breathed the breath of life into the man's nostrils. If someone is breathing breath into your nostrils, they are an intimate person with you, right? If someone who didn't do that with you was that is not intimate to you, you would be weirded out and ask them to get away from you, right? God cares about his people. He made us intimately, and he breathed the breath of life. Then it said, the man became a living being. This breath is the same kind of breath that's talked about in Ezekiel. If you remember the story of the valley of dry bones, God took Ezekiel to a valley of dry bones, and he said, Ezekiel, prophesy that these bones will come together. And they came together, and then this happened. Ezekiel 37, 9 through 10 said this, "He said to me, prophesy to the breath, prophesy, son of man. Say to it, this is what the Lord God says, breath, come from the four winds and breathe into these slain so that they may live. So I prophesied as he commanded me. The breath entered them, and they came to life and stood on their feet, a vast army." So the breath of life came from God, and these dead bones came together, and they became alive. What's interesting about the word breath is that it also means spirit. God made man, and he put his spirit inside of him. Yet sin entered the world, and spiritually, we were dead. We were made not right with God. Yet what happens when we repent of our sin and Jesus, and we put our trust in Jesus as our Lord and Savior, then the Holy Spirit comes and enters into us. And we were dead spiritually, but now we're alive spiritually if you have done that. If you've not done that, the Bible tells us that you are dead in your sins, that you're spiritually dead, but that offer is available for you today. The Spirit of God can come and live inside of you and give you a new spiritual life and be awoken into that.
we've gone from dead to alive, just as Adam went from dead to alive when God's Spirit entered him, when God blew his breath into his nostrils. So just as Adam, he was not alive before God did that. None of us were spiritually alive before we accepted Christ and came to follow him. And so these verses remind us of this. You were created for a relationship with the Lord God. You were created for a relationship with the Lord God. So we're made by a master craftsman, and we're made to know that master craftsman. We're made for a relationship with him. But now let's look at life's man in the garden. Verses 8 and 9 said this, "The Lord God planted a garden in Eden in the east, and there he placed the man he'd formed. The Lord God caused to grow out of the ground every tree pleasing in appearance and good for food, including the tree of life in the middle of the garden, as well as the tree of knowledge of good and evil." So God created a garden in this area called Eden. Eden means luxurious. In the east, that probably just means Moses was writing it. He was in the wilderness, so it was east of where Moses was from when he was writing the book of Genesis. But God made everything good and pleasing. Not only was it pleasing in appearance, but it was also good for food. As I thought about this, this reminded me of a verse from Psalm 16, which John Shelby preached on a couple weeks ago. Psalm 16:6 said this, "The boundary lines have fallen for me in pleasant places. Indeed, I have a beautiful inheritance." So what did God do? He made us master craftsmen. He made us intimately. He wants a relationship with us, but he also placed us in a good place. He placed mankind in a place that was good for man, that was a pleasing place with good things for man. It also mentioned the tree of knowledge of good and evil and the tree of life. Both of those will be important as we talk about chapter 3 next week, and we'll talk more about them then. Let's look at verses 10 through 14. Describing the life in the garden, "A river went out from Eden to water the garden. From there it was divided and became the source of four rivers. The name of the first is Pishon, which flows through the entire land of Havilah, where there is gold. Gold from that land is pure. Bedulam and onyx are also there. The name of the second river is Gihon, which flows through the entire land of Cush. The name of the third is the Tigris, which runs east of Assyria. And the fourth river is the Euphrates." So we have, not only has God placed him in a garden, there's good things, there's also rivers, there's also raw materials that the man could take and to use and to be able to build things. Two of these rivers are still around today. And so most likely this area was in the Mesopotamia region of modern-day Iran near the Persian Gulf. That is the guess of most scholars, but we can't be sure how much that area changed because of the flood. So this is a good guess, but we can't know where it is exactly. It could have been elsewhere. But this is a good land. It's got rivers. It's got things, raw materials for the man to be able to use, and it is a good place for him. Not only is it a beautiful place for mankind, but God gives mankind something to do. Verse 15, "The Lord God took the man and placed him in the Garden of Eden to work it and watch over it." So we talked about this a little bit last week, but we are God's representative. Mankind is to work and to watch over his creation. And so just a reminder, we talked about this last week, but work is not part of the fall, right? Work was before the fall, which meant we always had a job to do. We'll talk about the fall next week, but that made it a lot more difficult to do the jobs that we needed to do and living in a sinful world. But work, God created us for a purpose, and he had a mind for us to do, and it was to watch over the garden, and he gives him specific instructions, verse 16 and 17. "And the Lord God commanded the man, 'You are free to eat from any tree of the garden, but you must not eat from the tree of the knowledge of good and evil, for on the day you eat from it, you will certainly die.'" So he places the man, he says, "I want you to work and watch over it," but he gives him instructions, right? Very specific. "You can eat from any tree, but not this one tree, the knowledge of good and evil. The day that you will eat from it, you will certainly die." So man's given a purpose, he's given specific instructions. And I'll just say this, I've said it time and time again, but it's good to remember as we see God work throughout his book and how he wants us to understand.
obedience to God is for our benefit. Right? Think of a little kid. The parents tell them not to do something. Why? Because they know it's not good, or they know it'll actually be harmful. God places man, he says, do these things, don't do these things. Why? Because these things I don't want you to do are harmful. These things I'm asking you to do, they're for your good. They're helpful. They're what you need to do. So we need to remember that, right? You've got a stove. You've got little kids around. You tell them not to get near the stove or not to get near the grill. Why? Because it's hot, and if you touch it, it'll burn. It will not feel good. God tells us the same things when he gives us instructions. It's not to keep us from having fun. It's to keep us from getting hurt. And that is why he tells the man, Adam, to do these things and not to do these things. Yet, something is not good. Look at verse 18. Then the Lord God said, it is not good for the man to be alone. I will make a helper corresponding to him. If you remember Genesis 1 through 2, 3, it was repeated. God made something, and it was good, right? At the end of that time, that creation, and he said it was very good. And now we've come across our first not good situation. And what was it? The man to be alone. I will make a helper corresponding to him. God knew that man needed a helper that was similar to him, and that he needed to do that. And so we find this journey of how this goes along. Verse 19 and 20. Then the Lord God formed out of the ground every wild animal and every bird of the sky, and brought each to the man to see what he would call it. And whatever the man called a living creature, that was its name. The man gave name to all the livestock, to the birds of the sky, and every wild animal. But for the man, no helper was found corresponding to him. So the Lord brought all the animals to the man, and he had man, Adam, name them, and yet none of them were suitable for a helper for man, not even a dog, right? They're great companions, but they are not a helper corresponding to us. So God is going to make what is not good, good. Verse 21 and 22, so the Lord God caused a deep sleep to come over the man, and he slept. God took one of his ribs and closed it at the flesh at that place. The Lord God made the rib he had taken from the man into a woman and brought her to the man. Remember, God has makes man and woman in his own image. Genesis 1 told us that, but he also makes woman from man. And then we have the question, well, is Adam happy with the situation? Is this a helper? Because the others were not able to help him. And verse 23 shows us that. And the man said, this one at last is bone of my bone and flesh of my flesh. This one will be called woman, for she was taken from man. This is talking about family language here, but this is also, Adam's excited, right? He's found a helper. He found something that he liked, something corresponding to him, and he is happy to have her as his wife. In Genesis 2:24 says, this is why a man leaves his father and mother and bonds with his wife, and they become one flesh. This reminds us, husband and wives, when they come together, they're starting their own family. When you get married, your priority is now on your spouse. They take precedent over everything else. They take precedent over the children that you have later. They take precedent over your mother and father. They are your primary relationship. Yes, you still love and help your family, but you've created a new family that deserves your attention first. I feel that some marriages fail today because a husband or a wife, one or the other, never really leaves their family and cleaves to their spouse. It sees them as a new family, and that this is the most important thing in my life. I think some people go into marriage and they think, well, if this doesn't work out, I've still got mom and dad. They don't leave their family and cleave to their spouse as they're supposed to. And these verses are
foundational for understanding marriage. Jesus quotes them when the Pharisees asked him about divorce. Mark 10:6-9 said, "But from the beginning of creation, God made them male and female. For this reason, a man will leave his father and mother, and the two will become one flesh. So they are no longer two, but one flesh. Therefore, what God has joined together, let no one separate." Jesus affirms that marriage is between one man and one woman. Not any other way. Not one man and multiple women. Not two women, not two men. None of those situations. God says that marriage is between

0: 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We're here for you.
1: Your marriage is important because all over the New Testament, it talks about marriage reflects how Jesus and the church should operate together. And that means that every marriage, every Christian marriage is important because it's supposed to reflect how Jesus loves and cares for his church and how they operate together. There's many pastors who said this, and I agree with them. The most important decision you'll make after following Jesus is deciding who you will marry. It's a decision that should not be taken lightly. Who you marry can help you grow in your faith and be closer to the Lord, or it can drag you away from the Lord and make it a lot harder to follow Him. Those who are single, find a person that is serious about their faith as you are, and that you don't just settle for someone who says that they are a Christian. There are plenty of people around us, this area especially, where we live that claim to be Christians, but Jesus tells us this, Matthew 7:16-20, you'll recognize them by their fruit. Are grapes gathered from thorn bushes or figs from thistles? In the same way, every good tree produces good fruit, but a bad tree produces bad fruit. A good tree can't produce bad fruit. Neither can a bad tree produce good fruit. So you'll recognize them by their fruit. If you're single, don't just settle for someone who claims to be a Christian. As you get to know them, date, or friends together, whatever it might be before that time, look at their life closely and say, does this match up with what Jesus calls his followers to do? And of course, you've got to look at yourself first. Is my life living how I want it to be? And my goal, my suggestion, told this to hundreds and hundreds of youth students and college students, is find someone that's running at the same pace you are towards Jesus and pair up with them and do life together that way. Don't just settle for someone who claims to be a Christian. There are plenty of people who claim it, but Jesus' words tells us that their lives, if they have good fruit in their life, that they are following Jesus, and if they don't have that good fruit in their life, then maybe they aren't, and that maybe you should not pair your life up with them. And lastly, the end of these verses say this. Verse 25 said, both the man and his wife were naked, yet felt no shame. Before sin entered the world, there was no shame. I think about that sometimes, right? I don't know if this ever happens to you, but sometimes I'm laying in bed at night and I think of some weird situation that happened so long ago, and I said something wrong, and I hurt somebody, or this bad thing happened, and the shame that I felt, and it's like I'm living it over again. I don't know if that ever happens to you, right? But God's intention for this world was never for us to feel shame, that is a product of the fall of sin living in this world. So what did we look at today? What did we see? We saw this. We were created by a master craftsman, that God loves and cares for us. He made us intimately. That not only did he just create us and leave us to our own devices, but he desires a relationship with you. You were created for a relationship with the Lord God. You were also created to live in relationship with other people as well. We saw that marriage was instituted by God, not government, not anything else. But God is the one whose idea of where marriage comes from and what it is and how we define marriage. Marriage was instituted by God between one man and one woman. That is God's way. Anything else is not a marriage. No matter what the government says or what other people say, marriage is between one man and one woman. That is how God designed it. And that is what it is. Lastly, the second most important decision you will make in your life will be who you marry. The first, of course, being whether

whether to follow Christ or not. And so your marriage takes priority over other things in your life. You follow God, then you work on your marriage, and then everything else flows down after that. Because marriage is a gift, and it shows us how Jesus loves his church and how they're to operate together. That means that our kids come after our spouse. That is, most people understand that and live that way, but more and more times we start to see where kids become the priority in the marriage. And yes, you should love them, care for them, disciple them. Don't hear what I'm not saying. But many times when the kids have become the priority, they move away, they go to college, they do that, they're done with college, they're living their own career, and then the husband and the wife look at each other and they say, I don't even know you anymore, because they got their priorities out of order. Love your wife, you love your husband first, be united front, care for that most importantly. Have children and the blessings, raise them up in the Lord, but your marriage is that first priority after God. Molly, would you lead us in our time of response?

Thank you for being here this morning. I do want to mention that Mr. Fred Moorman passed away this past week. The visitation is tomorrow here at the church at 1 p.m., and then the funeral will follow here at the church as well at 2 p.m. Mr. Fred was a very faithful man, faithful deacon, faithful Sunday school teacher to this church for a long, long time, and we're all going to miss him, but his faith has been made sight. And I know that he is doing so much better than he was in his last days. Let's pray, and we'll be dismissed to go and build God's kingdom. God, we thank you that you made us intimately, that you love in each and every one of us and desire a relationship with us. Lord, we pray that we will just let the Holy Spirit lead us as we follow you. And those that have not done that yet, that they will come to do that and come alive just as you breathe into Adam and had a relationship with him, that you love us, and that when we accept you, your spirit comes to live with us, and we are spiritually alive. It's in Jesus' name I pray. Amen.

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6: You're listening to Super Talk News. I'm Caleb Saylor. Midterm elections will be here in November, and a change has been made to how Mississippians can cast absentee ballots. State Senator Jeremy England explains.
7: If you've ever been in-person absentee where you go to your clerk, you show your ID, they give you a ballot, you put that ballot into an envelope, and then that envelope is held over until election day, and you've got to wait for that process of opening the envelope. We got rid of the envelope this year. So now you're going to go in, you're going to get printed, you're going to have a ballot printed for you that's your ballot, and you're going to cast that into an election. election machine. So what that means is at 7 p.m. on election day, those votes are going to be tallied just like everybody else's, and that's going to make that system work a lot better and a lot quicker.
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11: I was cramming in a lot there. David Porter is my guest today. John Horniak is supposed to be steering the ship, but I won't shut up, and I'm going to get better, I promise you, after the next 10 years. 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Grateful for them. I'm into my ninth year of doing this show. It started out as something that was just going to be a joke, and I guess that when you've made it 10 years, I guess it's not a joke, and I'm really grateful for these opportunities to celebrate incredible lives. John Horniak, my man, just wonderful man, so influential in the music business, period. It wouldn't be the same without him. Right now, I can tell you, with him steering the ship at Grammy there in Memphis, Tennessee, and, of course, David Porter, his new book, Soul Man, is out. And you can get it at davidportermemphismusic.com if you want an autographed copy, or you can go get it at Amazon, everywhere else you get books. He'll be here September 14th, Grammy Museum. And so, John, take it from here for a second. Maybe you can dig into
12: that. I know one of the things that we want to, and I very much appreciate all the kind words both of you are saying about me. So I'm doing my best to stay humble here through all this. But David, how did you and Isaac Hayes start working together? I think, to me, that's one of the great stories in the book.
13: Well, we were both aspiring young music guys in high school. Isaac attended a high school across the city called Manassas High School, and he had a vocal group called the Teen Tones. And I attended a school in Memphis called Booker T. Washington High School, and I had a vocal group called the Marquettes. And we would compete on Wednesday night on the most famous street in Memphis for music, Beale Street. And they would have on Wednesday night an early talent shows for young aspiring talents from different high schools to come and compete to try to win a prize. The prize was $3 for first place. And so we would compete on Wednesday nights trying to win that $3. And so that's how we first met. After that, after high school, Isaac was performing around Memphis in different bands. I was performing around Memphis in different bands. So we knew of each other. So when I got the opportunity to become the first staff writer at Stax Records, and because of the success of Motown and the fact of collaboration with people working together, I thought it was a natural instinct for me to come to grips with those things that were a weakness of me, and try to find someone who needed that strength that I had. And we put those compliments together. And the person that I thought of first was Isaac Hayes. I brought Isaac into the Stax environment with me, and the rest became history. We develop our concept writing. We stay true to that. We integrated what we had learned through our early development and then became the writers that, and producers that we became.
14: Wow.
12: So David, I mean, we touched a little bit on Hold On, I'm Coming, and it's one of the chapters in your book. But I think everyone, I'd love for everyone to hear the story of how that song came to be.
14: I'd like to hear the story, too.
13: Well, the interesting thing about Hold On, I'm Coming, some of everybody sang the song publicly, from Aretha Franklin winning a Grammy with it to every rock band out there doing it. And so if they only knew this, what I'm about to share with you guys, now it's known. Isaac and I used to perform in nightclubs when we were just writers. This is before Isaac Hayes became Isaac Hayes, the recording artist. And so we would perform at the nightclubs as just singing other people's songs as well as ours. And so, but we were not famous. And this is right before Hold On, I'm Coming was created. We'd have to hit with You Don't Know Like I Know. And what happened was we came from the club, went to the studio,

0: trying to come up with some new music to record on Sam and Dave. The movie theater, as I mentioned, was converted into a recording studio, which at that time, the old theaters, you walk in the door and the first door to your right or left would be a restroom. We walked in getting ready to write. I said, Isaac, let me go to the restroom a minute. I went into the restroom. And before I was in there any time, it's 1:30 in the morning. He screamed, hey, man, hurry up. I said, man, hold on. I'm coming. and right there it is. With that, I walk out of the restroom. I said, Isaac, we got one. He said, what? I said, hold on. I'm coming. He said, what do you think about it? I said, let's make it a rescue song. At that time, he said, well, look, you know, I put down a horn riff about 2 weeks ago with Wayne and Andrew. Let's check that out and see if that works for the rescue vibe that you're talking about. We went out in our control room and he played da da da da da da da da. Had no relative idea about what he would use that on. He had just put that lick down. I said, Isaac, that is our lick. That's a signature for this song. We went on the floor at the piano, and in about 20 minutes, we wrote Hold On, I'm Coming. It just came out of me. I knew the rescue vibe, the spirit of that thought, and the words just flowed out of me, as well as the melody. I sang it just like that. The horn riff was it, and the rest was history.
1: Matt, and what time of the morning was this? What, a.m.?
0: About 1:30, 2 o'clock in the morning.
1: That's when you make great music, right?
0: That's exactly when you do.
1: That's when you make great music.
0: You know that, Steve, as a creative yourself. Yeah.
1: Yeah, it's been a lot. I got to tell you, most of the best stuff came. My producer, Rafe Van Hoy, incredible songwriter in Nashville, I didn't have his until I was 37, so I was doing it and gradually make one publishing deal to the next, kind of elevating. But when I was with him, he didn't have any children. I had our third child on the way. He had full on his Windows. His wife and him slept till 2 in the afternoon. And so if I had to go, you know, it's 2-3 in the morning when he'd look at me and go, hey, what's up? Like, I'd been there for 7 hours. And it's like, I said, oh, I'm in trouble. And I got to go home and change diapers right when I get home. But I get it. What is this event going to look like? John, are you producing this event? What's going on?
2: Well, I'm doing I'm doing the interview with David, and we'll be on, you know, on the stage there in the theater. And I'll go through the, you know, interviewing David about his book. And then at the end, there'll be an opportunity to ask questions. And then we'll go out in the lobby and David will sign copies of the book for people that are there.
0: Based on experience, Steve, that I've been fortunate enough to have in other places, I find that people love to hear things that they wouldn't ordinarily hear about careers. And so one of the things that, as John indicated, that he'll be asking me will be things that will be of interest to people who wonder what that kind of environment, a studio kind of environment, is, and why is it that way? And we dig deep into that. And then we also talk about the encounters with people who didn't know they were going to have a hit record when you record them, but they put the right attitude into the performance of it. And Isaac and I, or whoever would be producing records, would have a good feeling about it. And so, some songs you wouldn't have a good feeling about, and they became hits. So just to have those kinds of stories and those kinds of experiences shared with an audience in such a way for them to know that also most creatives come from humble beginning, because they don't let the beginnings that they come from define who they are. Ultimately, they work to get better at whatever their aspirations are. And so we talk about all those kinds of things. And so in addition to going through the music experiences, we go through life experiences as well inside of this. And then we give, as John said, people an opportunity to ask all the questions that they'd like to ask.
1: We got about a minute and a half left in this segment. Real quick, David, just sort of when did it start feeling real to you?
0: It's never felt
1: real
0: to me. I this whole experience has been an unbelievable ride for me, from respect that for people to give you respect and you not understand why, because the only thing you're doing is being passionate and authentic about what you're supplying to them, and they receive it that way, is an humbling experience, and you don't know what's going to be the next humbling day.
1: I wish folks could feel what we get to do for a living, and I know you've done it better than anybody in the world, and we're just a small piece of that, but I wish people could feel what happens when you're going through all these emotions and you're witnessing and other people and you're experiencing all the things and have the ability to articulate it and write in melody and words about it. And what happens to us when we're totally vulnerable and honest with it and not afraid. And it just the release we get and the excitement, it's been the greatest gift that I've ever been a part of in my life, next to the good Lord above and my wife and my kids. We'll be right back with the great David Porter, John Horniak. I love him so much. David Porter is going to be at the Grammy Museum, Mississippi, at 7 p.m. on September 14th. This is a once-in-a-lifetime thing. You guys, I really think this will be the most significant event in Grammy, Mississippi history. I'm saying it right now because of the history this man has made and changed the world. Visit Mississippi.org. Grateful for everything David Porter has done and is still doing and what's left to do. There's a whole lot left to do. We'll be right back.

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2: Setting a mandatory retirement age for members of Congress, it's an issue that brings people together. More than 8 in 10 like the idea. Overall, fully 85% of voters support it. That number is up 25 points since Fox News first asked the question way back in 2002. Of those favoring an age cap, most think lawmakers should have to retire before age 75, while 6 in 10 say it should be between ages 65 and 74. That cutoff is supported by more than half of every generation. If an age 65 limit were put in place, it would affect about 160 lawmakers, or nearly one-third of Congress. Maybe that's not a bad thing, as the Fox survey also finds two-thirds of voters think it's important right now to bring new people into government. Visit our website, foxnews.com/poll. I'm Dana Blanton. That's your Poll Parade.
1: 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Right here on Super Talk Mississippi.

0: life. I'm very grateful to be on the horn with the great David Porter. September 14th, 7 p.m. I can't say it enough. It's Sanders Soundstage. The Sanders Soundstage at the Grammy Museum, Mississippi, at 7 p.m. His book signing, Soul Man, is finally out. You can get it at DavidPorterMemphisMusic.com if you want an autograph copy. And you can get it everywhere else if you just want to hurry up and get it to read it and check it out. But he's going to be signing books as well there that night. Grateful for him to be there. If you're a Grammy Mississippi member, Museum Mississippi member, it's free. And $15 for non-members. It's not a big, huge room, so it's probably going to fill up fast. So get your tickets. John, take over these last 7 minutes.
1: So, David, I think a question here is pull the curtain back on. So you and Isaac have written Hold On, I'm Coming. Now, Sam and Dave come in. How do you present that to them? And then how do you get Booker T and the MGs playing on that? How is it all, the transition from writing the song to producing the song in the studio? Please take us through that.
2: The thing that made Memphis and Stax Records so special and unique, a lot of sessions are, and Steve knows this, and those who do us who do this know this. A lot of people write out what we call music charts with chords laid out and all of that kind of thing. And then they play the song. They don't necessarily know the song. They just know the chord progressions that they have to follow in the tempo that's set for it. At Stax Records, we did what we call head arrangements. In other words, after we write a song, the image and attitude for that song has to be manifested in a digestible way to the musicians that you're talking to. Now, when you understand that Stax primarily consisted of four or five piece rhythm section, that's drums, piano, guitar, organ, or another rhythm instruments. And so, what happens with that is if you got 15 or 20 different artists, how do you find an identity that's unique to that particular artist that you're working with? Inside of the consciousness of someone who is doing the head arrangements, in other words, going around the room, giving the musicians the attitude, the spirit of the concept, and the deliverable way it should be done, takes a special skill within itself. And that's something that we did all kinds of ways. We hummed it, we talked about it, we went through all kinds of things. And the people would then contain that information. Then when the artists would come in, they're not here for, Sam and Dave would not be in town for days. I would have to teach them the song. And then upon teaching them the song, when we get ready to record the song, they're on one side of the microphone. I'm on the other side of the microphone, directing them like a choir. I would have given them the key points that I want them to exaggerate on, give them the spirit of the idea in a melodic way. And then the music that's going to be a compliment around that. Isaac would go through the things with the musician. We would put the combinations together. And then we go on the microphone. It would be one, two, three, four. The downbeat of the next one, you've got to do the whole song by memory and spirit of attitude and all of those things in order to make it believable. And it

0: work. There is no opportunity to say, well, we're going to put this in right here. No, you have to make everything work on the beginning of that one, that first one, for the 2 minutes and 30 seconds or 40 seconds the record was.
1: 2 minutes and 30, 40 seconds. Stacks. I love that. I love it. It got to about 3:15, by the way. You know, I mean, I've learned. Boy, it was hard trimming down songs when you start writing and you write books, you know, of books of nothing, and you got to get to the good stuff. That's interesting. How long was it before you were able to cut and splice and all that?
0: Well, that came about 4 years later before we really after the first hit, before we were really getting in, after You Don't Know Like I Know, because we went from 8-track to 16-track to 24-track to craziness. In other words, having the opportunity to overdub and to splice and all kinds of things.
1: Was that tempting to you as a producer to just over? At what point did you go, okay, stop? Like, you know.
0: Well, I believe in the authenticity of the emotional connectivity that gives you on the journey of an experience. So I wasn't too big of a fan of being able to splash and then stick it in, that kind of thing. I wanted the emotional journey to take people on the authenticity of that with the life of the song, whatever time that was. Wow. And so I respected it, but I just believe in emotional connectivity.
1: John Horniak.
2: Yeah.
1: I know, me too.
2: Now, you know, it's fascinating to hear all this because, you know, it is not everyone, certainly in that era, could even go to a studio or, you know, record in the studio or whatever. And so you're always, when you're listening to those records, at a certain point, you start wondering, well, how did they accomplish this? How did this all come together? And so it's great for David to pull the curtain back there for us.
0: Well, that's why you can appreciate someone like a Steve Cropper or someone like a Booker T. Jones or someone like an Al Jackson Jr., the drummer, who the Stax studio floor was an old movie theater, as I mentioned, and it's a slope floor. You could walk in the room and the floor goes down and then goes up so you can see the movie screen. That's the old movie theater. Well, Al Jackson was always hearing a delay in that room because musicians would place at different points of the room. And for him to lock everybody in to where the pocket should be speaks to the genius of Al Jackson Jr. It also speaks to the rhythm attributes that Steve would have in order to be sure that he was locking with Al, who then makes everybody else lock to them.
1: David Porter, folks. The book, David Porter, memphismusic.com. If you want it autographed, September 14th at 7 p.m., Grammy Museum, Mississippi, Sanders Soundstage. 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We'll see you later.
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1: Song of Songs, chapter 2, verse 15. Catch the foxes for us, the little foxes that ruin the vineyards, for our vineyards are in bloom. Lord, would you teach us today that there are lies afoot that would want to destroy our marriages and our families. That God, that there are foxes that want to come into our life to destroy our heart, to destroy our relationships with each other, to destroy our relationship with you. God, we're thankful for biblical wisdom, and God, we ask now for your help. God, I ask for those listening that your Holy Spirit would come on them in a supernatural way and convict them. Lord, to come into a greater love relationship with you, but to also love their family and love their spouse with all their heart. God, I pray that you would protect the families of this church from the evil one, and that God, you would call us to a sense of dedication with the humble recognition that you are worth it, and that God, you can do all things. Lord, that you can restore, that you can heal, and that God, you can give us the wisdom to face the day. In Jesus' name we pray. Amen. So we're going to jump right in and look at the last five of these 10 lies. So we looked at the first five last week, and we just reviewed those together. But number six, as you're taking notes this morning, number six, it shouldn't be this hard. It just shouldn't be this hard. You've probably heard that. Maybe it is that you said that. Sometimes in the very beginning, it seems like it is so easy, doesn't it? Have you ever been around a couple that just started dating? Have you seen it when they've just been dating maybe a few weeks or a month? And you can tell that they have delusions. And you can tell that they think that they will always be in this way where the romance is flowing, and that they will never, ever not feel this the same way about each other. That they're still in the phase where when they call each other and talk on the phone at night, they say things like, "No, you hang up first. No, you hang up first. No, I love you more. No, I love you more." And for those of you that are married, that are deeply in love, you may remember that, but you still look back on it, and when you hear things like that, you go, "Ugh." So we kind of rock along, and life gets hard, right? The bills come, the stresses come, the jobs come, maybe the kids come. And you find yourself sometimes in a place where you're looking back and you may ask the question, shouldn't it be easier than this? So let me just ask you, should marriage be this hard? And by the way, if you're not married, let me go ahead and tell you, it is absolutely hard. If anybody tells you any different, they are lying to you. It is difficult, but it is also absolutely 100% worth it. Those that have been married can tell you that marriage is hard. You could pull out the healthiest marriages of anyone listening to this sermon, and they will say it has been hard. They would tell you it is not always easy. In fact, the Apostle Paul, 1 Corinthians chapter 7, verse 28, he said, "Those who marry will face many troubles in life." That's true of marriage, but that's true of life in general. In this life, Jesus said, you will have trouble. And if we're going to have trouble, that means that in relationships and in marriages, trouble is going to come. And so, knowing that it's going to be hard, knowing that it's going to be difficult, let me ask it this way. Have you ever had anything in your life that was good that wasn't also difficult? Have you ever had anything in your life that was worthwhile that didn't take work, that didn't take effort? You could relate this to anything. In fact, let me give you an expression. This isn't going to show up on the screen, but this is worth writing down. You are going to get out of something what you put into it. You are going to get out of something what you put into it. That is true across the board. If you're talking about athletics, if you want to be great, you've got to put in the work. Anyone that's ever coached has known there's been that kid who refused to work out, who refused to practice, who refused to put in the effort. But then come season time, they want to be put in the game. They want to be a starter and they expect to be great. But you're looking at them and going, why in the world would you expect to be good at this when you have done nothing to prepare yourself? It takes work to be good academically. You're going to get out of something what you put in. If you want to be good at any discipline, music, you name it, you are going to have to put in the work. You are going to get out of something what you put into it. When it comes to marriage, it is no different. We can't put no effort into our marriages. We can't put no work into our marriages. We can put, if you put nothing in, there's a good chance you're going to get nothing out. So the question becomes not is it going to be hard or even why is it so hard, but life is hard. But the better way to state it is this. Absolutely it is hard, but through the difficulty, through the pain, even sometimes through the tears, we exclaim that it is absolutely worth it, because outside of your relationship with Jesus Christ, there is not a more satisfying relationship that God meant for you to have than the relationship of a husband and a spouse. Now, I want to be clear on that because this needs to be clarified. It is meant to be more satisfying than your relationship with any of your children. That is difficult in our day because we tend to shift the priorities, and the children end up taking first place often in marriage. And then oftentimes what happens is when couples, especially as the children get older, it becomes more and more difficult because there's been misplaced priorities. But the number one priority in your life is to love your husband and to love your wife and to do your absolute best and recognize that if we both will dig in. Now, I've heard it said my whole life that marriage is 50-50. That won't work. It won't work. And here's how I know that. If you give 50% of yourself to anything, you're going to fail. Marriage has to be 100-100. Both parties have to be willing to say, you know what? I am going to dig in and give it all I've got. Now, that being said, I think all of us know that probably because it's hard, there are a lot of people who have given up even if they haven't given in. And I mean, what I mean by that is, even if they haven't separated or divorced, there's a lot of couples who have just resolved themselves to this is what it's going to be. This is all it's going to be. And so the couples that I worry most about are not the couples that are fighting. It's the ones that are now living as roommates or simply coexisting inside a house. Because God knows that it is going to be difficult for us. And do you know one of the reasons that it is so difficult? First of all, for your spouse. Do you know why? You know why it's hard for your spouse? This is deep. Come in close. I don't want you to miss this. The reason that it's so hard for your spouse is they're married to you. And it goes both ways. Two fallen, sinful people fall in love and get married. And now that they're married, even if they are born again and redeemed, we both come into that with our own set of issues and problems and struggles, and yet we say it is absolutely worth fighting for, even when it's hard. Number seven, and this one's huge. My family of origin has nothing to do with my issues or our problems. My family of origin has nothing to do with my issues or our problems. What do I mean by your family of origin? That's the family you grew up in. All of us have different backgrounds. All of us have different stories, right? So our family of origin, it absolutely affects us. You know that. I said something last week, and it's been interesting. I've had a couple of conversations about this. Some of them have been funny because I asked a question. I said, if you wanted to leave church on Sunday and have a fight, Do you know the hot button issues that you could press that you could cause a fight at your house? And when I ask that question, I'm looking out at all of you, and a bunch of you are looking up going, you've been married longer than 10 minutes. You know there's just some subjects that are raw. You know how to push that button. So this week, I had a lot of conversations. And do you know one of the ones that came up more than once with people that they said, I know I can absolutely wreck the ship if I say blank. Do you want to know what it was? That you could look at your spouse and say, I hate it when you act just like your mother. Or, you know, you're acting just like your dad. And the reason for that is, whether or not we realize it or not, number one, DNA plays a big role in our lives. I hate to tell you that, but it is hard to outpunch your genes. But the second thing is, even where we grew up, even the home we grew up in, the way things were done,

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1: Thing I can not to repeat that, but you still have to be aware of what it is that you went through and what it is that you've experienced, and we have to be able to separate what are some things that were in my family growing up that were right, and what are some things that growing up in my family that were wrong. And we have to be able to separate, and a lot of young couples struggle with this. Some things aren't necessarily about right and wrong, they're just different. You do things different than we do things, so we're trying to mold that together. Now, a lot of people say, well, you know, I could see where that'd be a problem in the first couple of years of marriage. That is going to exist if you've been married 50 years. Those family of origin issues are still going to exist, and examining those, sometimes it means healing has to take place. Sometimes it means that we need to recognize that. And you know what's going to drive a lot of you crazy? And young ladies in here, I promise you this is going to happen. Young men in here, listen to me. There are times in your life where you're saying, I am never going to act like my mother. I am never going to act like my dad. And how many of you know that one day you grew up and you had this experience? You said something or you did something, and all of a sudden you just hung your head and went, that was my dad, or that was my mom. If you've got wonderful parents, you ought to emulate that. But if there are patterns that need to be broken, be intentional about that and break those as well. Don't believe the lie that your family of origin has nothing to do with your issues or your problems. Number eight, and I could do an entire sermon on this. This is one of the worst lies of Satan that's being bought. I would dare say the lie that I'm about to tell you has been bought by just about everyone at some point along the way. And here it is. I should base all my decisions on my feelings. I should base all my decisions on my feelings. Now, I got some young people in here. Maybe you're unmarried right now. And I'd kind of start with you. The worst thing you could do in dating is to base your decisions on your feelings. Now, believe you me, I know you've got to have some feelings. If you don't have any romance, if there's no spark, if you don't find the person attractive, then it's kind of going to be null and void. But people think that they have to make decisions based on how they feel, but that seems a very ignorant way to go about making life choices, and here's why. Your feelings will betray you and your feelings will lie to you. A feeling can change when you're hungry. Did you know that? A feeling can change when you're tired. A feeling can change when you're lonely. A feeling can change when you're stressed out. A feeling can change at any moment. And so we can't trust our feelings. But then we get into marriage, and then somehow we buy into the lie that we need to trust our feelings, and our feelings are telling us something, so there must need to be a change. And the one that I will use as an example, and I could use 20, but the one I will use that I hear over and over and over again is this lie that people have bought in. They'll say, I just believe that God wants me to be happy. Come in close. Do you think the Lord of glory, the omniscient, sovereign, God of heaven and earth, that His number one desire in all the universe is for you to be happy? That is an incorrect view of God. Because God's desire for you is not your happiness, but it's your holiness. And if God desires for you to be holy, then when we think about your feelings, you need to think about not just what it is that you feel, because you may feel like, I don't love him today. I don't love her today. I don't want to be married to them anymore. I don't want to work at this. I'm sick of trying. It's all their fault. Listen to me. At the risk of sounding coarse,

I want you to hear this. Nobody cares about your feelings. Now, that's not a 21st century statement. But your feelings are not what's most important. What should you say? Well, and there's some people that are really confused listening to this message because they're thinking, if I don't make decisions based on my feelings, how do I make a decision? In the world we live in, most people would have no clue how to make a decision if they didn't base it on feelings. So if you shouldn't base a decision based on what you feel, what should you base it on? I should base it on what I know. Instead of basing it on what I feel, I should base it on what I know. And what I know, especially as it has been revealed to me in the Word of God. Back to the dating life, you'd give a real quick example of that. You meet the young lady that says something like this. She says, oh, I met this young man. He's beautiful and he's funny and I just think he's wonderful and I just think I love him so much. And you ask her the question, you say, well, is he a believer? Well, I don't know. I don't know, but I think God can work on him on that. Make decisions based on what you know, not on what you feel. Then when you get married and you start feeling like you are angry or you start feeling like you are lonely or you start feeling like you are wanting a change or you start feeling like the grass is greener on the other side, you stop for a moment and say, yes, this is how I feel, but the Lord God told me that I made a covenant not just with my bride, not just with my husband, but I made a covenant with him and that I am to love them with all of my heart and that I am digging in. I am recognizing that even if this is not how I feel, this is what I know. Don't believe the lie that you should base all your decisions on your feelings. Number nine. Satanic lie. My relationship with my spouse has nothing to do with my relationship to God. My relationship with my spouse has nothing at all to do with my relationship to God. Before you even take the first step in critiquing your marriage, or critiquing your spouse for that matter, you need to take a hard look at your own personal relationship with the Lord and ask yourself the question, am I walking with Christ? Am I in the Word? Am I in prayer? Am I dedicated to the Lord? Because what you will often find is that if that relationship with God is not right, every other relationship, including your marriage, is going to be so far off kilter because you've got things out of bounds. Seek ye first what? The kingdom of God and His righteousness, and all these things will be added unto you. Don't start praying for your marriage until you've first gotten your relationship with Christ right. Seek ye first the kingdom of God and His righteousness. Maybe it is that in your own life you would look and say, if I want to have the best marriage possible, then I have to have my relationship with God just right. And when that happens, you may realize that you need to come to God for forgiveness and ask Him to forgive you for something that you've done in your marriage. It may be that you are convicted that you need to forgive your spouse. If you're married, it should be that forgiveness happens all the time in your marriage. Yes, sometimes we have to forgive over big events that have happened. But if you are married, you are constantly going to be hurt because you've got another person that is living in your home with you and doing life with you, and they don't always agree with you, and they say insensitive things, and they have bad weeks, and sometimes they do things that make you angry. And if forgiveness is not a regular part of your marriage, it is doomed. I have to seek forgiveness from a holy God every single day. Why? Because I offend Him all the time. I'm constantly offending God. And the truth of the matter is that because of who I am and because of my sin, it makes sense to me that I would constantly be offending my wife, that she would have to constantly go to God and ask to help forgiving me, and I would have to forgive her. Why? Because we need grace not only with the Lord, but we need grace with each other.
Maybe it is that we look into our marriages and we ask ourselves this question. When is the last time by name you prayed for your spouse? That you lifted them up for the Lord? When is the last time you thanked the Lord for them? When is the last time you said, "Oh God, how much do I appreciate them and what they have done for me?" When is the last time that having done that, you look to see what you could do to help and to make things better rather than just digging into the problem? Your relationship with your spouse has everything to do with your relationship to God. And then number 10, the last satanic lie that I would submit to you is that my spouse must complete me. My spouse must complete me. This may sound like the most unromantic thing you've ever heard, what I'm about to tell you. But we have such a warped view of relationships and marriage that it is a wonder that anyone in our culture stays together. Because we have taught people that they need to find every bit of completion in another person, that they are trying to find their other half, and that without this person, they'll never be made whole. Well, let me just ask you this. If I expect, not even in marriage, just in general, if I expect something out of you that you cannot do, what are the chances that you're going to disappoint me? 100%. 100%. Whether that's in a job, whether that's in athletics, whether that's academically, if I expect something out of you that you cannot do, I am setting you up for failure, I'm setting me up for disappointment. Well, if I expect something out of my wife that she can't do, I am setting her up for failure and me up for disappointment. And there are some things that your spouse cannot do. They do a lot of wonderful things. They provide great fellowship and they provide wisdom and all the things that come with the romantic part of life and the friendship part of life and the sharing that goes along with marriage. It is immense what a marriage can do. But if you are expecting an individual or a marriage to do for you what only Christ can do for you, then that marriage is going to be doomed because that person has been elevated to godhood in your life. Think about it for just a moment. If I'm expecting a person to do for me what only God can do, what have I done to that person? I've idolized them. I have put them on such a pedestal that now I'm actually bringing my worship to them because I'm looking for them to provide for me what they cannot. They weren't made to. And so one of the things that we need to do in marriage, and this is going to sound, this may sound humorous, but we need to reduce our expectations of expecting another person to do something for us that only God can do. No person could meet that requirement. And once that happens, we're free to love people for who they are and allow them to provide for us what they can provide for us. Support and stability and love and enjoyment and all that comes from that. But it'll be because we first recognize that the greatest need of my heart is not going to be met by a romantic relationship. It's not going to be met by finding a husband. It's not going to be met by finding a wife. The greatest need of your heart is to find yourself in the person of Jesus Christ. There are lying foxes that want to come at your life. They want to tell you that it shouldn't be this hard. They want to tell you that your family that you grew up in has nothing to do with your problems. They want to tell you that you ought to base all your decisions on your feelings. They want to tell you that your relationship with your spouse has nothing to do with your relationship to God. And those lying foxes want to tell you that your spouse has to be the one that completes you. Friends, maybe it is today that you've bought into some of those lies that we've talked about over the past couple of weeks. But what I want you to know today is that if you've never given your life to Jesus Christ as Savior, the most important relationship in your life is that relationship. If you've never dedicated yourself to Christ, then it's impossible to dedicate a family. It's impossible to dedicate a marriage to Christ. But if you have, maybe it is today that you've seen that those lying foxes in some ways have wormed their way into the vineyards of your marriage.
and you recognize that

Satan is real, that he is an adversary, that he is on full attack, that he seeks to devour, to kill, and destroy. But you want to hold your head up and recognize that through the power of a resurrected Christ, it is worth fighting for, and that your family is worth it, and that your marriage is worth it, and that you desire for God to forgive and to restore and to heal in your life, that you want to offer forgiveness as you are forgiven, and that you want to claim that you want to have a marriage for the glory of God. The purpose of marriage, the real purpose of marriage, was never so that you could have your needs met. The purpose of marriage is to bring glory to God through the advancing of His kingdom. That's your purpose. It's bigger than you. It's bigger than yourself. So it's absolutely worth rededicating ourselves to.

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know, sometimes there are things that happen in your garden and you say to yourself, wonder why that happened. Maybe, I don't know, maybe the marigolds are there. Maybe the spider mites find them so that the spider mites don't get on something else that you like better. On the other hand, sometimes you're thinking, wow, I need to talk about this or that or think about what I'm going to do. The best thing that I'm going to give to you today is probably Mike's butterfly garden. It's all liatris under the pine trees. If y'all don't know Gay Feather, the liatris that's native here, you're missing one of the finest plants that we have. And this is just beautiful, beautiful, beautiful stand. Thank you, Mike. You solved my problem. That's all you need. Now, that's not going to sustain the hummingbirds as long as we'd like them to, but maybe with two or three other natives, you know, I'm very strong on native plants as well as for cut flowers and for pollination. So those are all pieces of the puzzle that that fit together marvelously. I'm happy to tell you that we have lots going on in that world. I know it's been a few years now since April was declared Native Plant Month in Mississippi, but we've also got something that's been going on for a very long time, and that, of course, is hummingbird migration that takes off through our part of the world. And in this year, September 12th and 13th, we're going to be having a big time. This is going to be in South Haven at the June Wheeler Memorial Hummingbird Garden. It's turning into a beautiful habitat that has been started to get an opportunity for you to see, and also for the hummingbirds primarily, but also for you to be able to see what's going on. This is a fantastic bunch of people putting this on. It's going to be both days, and I'm really very excited about it. I'll be speaking there. This is a Saturday and Sunday event, and don't worry, the radio show will be covered. Mark will be here, and he'll take care of everything for us. But let me tell you a little bit about the North Mississippi Hummingbird Festival. This is, first of all, is the website, because you need to know the website, nmshummingbirdfestival.org. Real simple, okay? Put it in your head, write it down. As somebody used to say, scratch it into a piece of antique furniture so you'll remember it. But here's why. This is a big event, and you need to go to the website and register so that you can have a seat at the talks. You just tell them what you want. So you want to be a vendor? Put that in that form. You have something else you want to tell them? Tell them. It's a really great opportunity.

0: To get yourself to the festival and to get the part of it going on that you want. Now, I'm going to tell you why. Sunday is Kids Day, for example. Talk about great activities. There's going to be some cool things for the kids, including the opportunity to use some binoculars and do a little birding and look around at things. Ken Hackman, of course, is the person who got me involved in this, our very own bird man. And let me just, we're looking forward to this. It's going to be a lot of fun September 12th and 13th in South Haven. NMSHummingbirdFestival.org. All right, now, one more thing. If you got a food truck and you want to bring it to the festival, register online. So you can register online for food trucks and vendors, for going to the festival and seeing the talks, and just really weighing in on what you think about it all. Give them some opinions. Just super duper folks. This is all a project of the folks at Wild Birds Unlimited. You'll hear more about that as we go along. City of South Haven, Parks and Rec, of course, is big help for this, and I'm really looking forward to being there. The North Mississippi Hummingbird Festival. Okay. Now, what else is going on? Good grief, so many things. Y'all are doing great today on the text line. This is fun. This is really fun. I'm telling you, this is a good one. The Butterfly Garden from Mike may win the award today. I don't know. I'll have to look that one up, and I will. Okay. Oh, how beautiful. Bill A. is sending us a magnificent Tithonia, that Mexican sunflower. Love, love, love.
1: I love that, especially with that hummingbird on it.
0: Just getting it, you know. There's like, let me get in here. I need to get some more of this, you know. That hummingbird is busy. That's a hard shot to get, too. Thank you for that one, Bill. Appreciate you. Oh, thank you, Bobby. We're going to have a different tomato to talk about. I have some pictures going up today at supertalk.tv. I hope you will join us right at this moment. We're doing blue today for the most part. This is a flutterby. This is a piece of stained glass art that was done by our dear friend Jerry Email. And it's at Mark's Garden. It's still one of the most beautiful little pieces of art that you'll ever see. And keeping with the turquoise theme, I have a turquoise container with a plant I'm very proud of. I have not seen this plant in a long time and finally got one, and it has grown to the point where it is blooming. It's an Alamanda. So look that one up if you don't know it. Also have some Tabasco pepper plants that have decided they're going to take off for me. So you'll see lots of good pictures there. Beautiful, beautiful. How jealous am I? Every one of the bottles on the bottle tree that you'll see at supertalk.tv today is the dark cobalt blue. Oh, precious. Just wonderful. Just wonderful. Thank you very much for that. Today, my friends, I don't know how to tell you this. Jacob, tell me something. Did the Tooth Fairy ever visit you?
1: Oh, all the time.
0: I think the Tooth Fairy visited me once. I'm not sure. I'm not sure if the Tooth Fairy had my address. But today is Tooth Fairy Day. If anybody wants to make up for it at any point, if you have a tooth friend, a friend without their teeth that you need to help them out, today would be the day to do that. I used to know some people who actually had an act. They were, you know, the doctor, the dentist, and the tooth fairy. He was a doctor. He was more like a Merlin kind of thing, but she was a tooth fairy, and they would go to your house. So in case your kids saw the action happening. Which, of course, leads to the kids wanting to wake up to see the action happening of getting the money for the tooth. So I always wondered whatever they did with all those teeth. Still don't know. Thursday was National Radio Day, folks. And I just have to take a moment to preach, you know. Nothing does it like radio. Nothing gets in your ear. Nothing stays with you. Nothing can travel around with you in the same way. And nothing connects you to so many more people. Connects you to ideas, connects you to places. The theater of the mind is really the best in the world, and we all have the opportunity to do that. I had someone interview me not too long ago, and they asked me, well, why did you want to go into radio? And I said, why would I want to do anything else? So that tells you how long I've been into this. Oh, that's nice. Greg's, they're letting the zinnias dry out in the garden, and the pollinators are still getting after it. That's really cool. That's very, very nice. what do I need to do? Really, you don't need to do anything except make sure that you don't lose the seeds. The browner they get, the more likely you are to need to take them and just put them into a brown paper bag so that they can go ahead and shatter. Because zinnias don't shatter until they're really ripe. And that's the point where you don't want them to shatter on the ground and lose the seeds. So I would give them a brown paper bag to finish up their life. Oh, let's see. Do I have a favorite hummingbird feeder? Ginger has a red glass one, and the birds don't like it. You know, I really don't have a favorite one. I've seen some. It's true that some work some places and some don't. That's very, very true. I do like the ones that are glass and have something for the bird to perch on if the bird chooses to. They don't always choose to do that. You know, they'll also work with the ones that have just a spoon kind of coming out of the feeder. But the main thing that I've discovered over time is it may be where you have the feeder that is more problem than the feeder itself, or it may be the point of changing the nectar, all right? You do have to change the nectar a couple of times a week, especially in this hot weather, because it not only gets hot in the feeder, so it's not pleasant, but it also molds. So clean your feeders, keep them clean, keep them filled with fresh nectar, and hang them where they will have something to shade them at least a little bit. Again, we don't want them to be out where the prey, any predators can get to them, but we also want to be sure that we give them that opportunity to have a little bit of shade so that it doesn't heat up too much. One of the plants in my blue world is the blue partridge pea. So today at supertalk.tv, you're seeing one of my very favorite examples of color change. The butterfly pea makes a beautiful blue tea, but if you put lemon in it, it turns purple. So it's fun. You don't necessarily have to even care to drink it. It's just fun to do. Oh, that's lovely. That's just lovely. Thanks, Bill and Linda. Appreciate that. So sweet. Y'all are just having it. This is a great day for the garden. This is wonderful. Thank you. There are a few other blues. We just sent the blue here. And I've got to tell you that the blue of sweet potatoes and ruellias and all those little light blues, dark blues that come along at this time of the year are really some of the most cooling elements of the garden. Another one is Rothica, which used to be known as some kind of clerodendron, but it's now blue butterfly plant or Rothica, and it's just lovely. It's one of the ones that it's tropical, so we grow it as an annual. But if you take it indoors for the winter and cut it back, you can generally keep it it won't bloom and be gorgeous, but you can usually keep it alive as a house plant, so you don't have to start with a baby again the next year. You can have a slightly larger plant to go with. So that's fun to know about. One of the things that I'm fascinated by in the blue world is the phenomenon of light. We think about planting different colors together, and I really probably shouldn't talk about this without Mark here because he's so much better at it than I am. But when we plant blue, we have to remember that blue is the first color that fades from view. So if you plant your front flower bed with lots of blue flowers, it's going to disappear at dusk. So either you have to light it or you have to give other plants in there that can contrast with it. And I particularly like white flowers with blue flowers. You might like something else. You might like yellows or oranges. But the white is always going to be the last thing to disappear from your view. Speaking of the view, there's a tomato plant from my yard, and it has a hornworm on it that I found the other morning. I saw that the stem had been stripped, but it took me a couple of looks to find him. And he's longer than my thumb. I obviously missed him. It's a very thick, bushy tomato plant, so I missed him for a few days. I guess I shouldn't be that sexist. Might be a girl. I don't know. Tomato hornworms, though, do make lovely butterflies. I just don't want them in my tomatoes. Sorry. Just not going to do that one. A couple of things that you might want to consider this particular week in the garden. This is really a good time to get that soil ready, especially since I know some areas are getting a little bit of rain at least. If you don't get any, you can certainly water. you know, for a few hours and then plant the next day or till up the next day. But if you're planning to put in perennials this fall, this is the time to start the seeds if you intend to do that yourself. It's also just like it's time for lettuce and time for all my, you know, my greens and things. Grow your own salad bowls. It's also very much the time that we want to put in something that's going to give us that opportunity. Might be coneflowers, might be rudbeckia, some of the pollinator plants that really are perennial and we can leave in the garden. And particularly planting them in the fall gives them, just like as if we were planting a shrub or a tree in the fall, gives us the opportunity for that plant to get grown a good bit before it has to start trying to put on leaves, get those roots going before we have to try and ask it to flower. So I think that's real, real important. Oh, that's beautiful. Just lovely. I have to look and see. Where's that one? Oh, that's Bill's image. That's gorgeous. Just beautiful from McManus, Bill and Linda. So, so pretty. Looks like a sunset. It's gorgeous. We'll try and grab that one. Oh, African basil plants. They're covered in bees. Yeah, they are, Greg and Kathy. This is fabulous. African basil plants are not rare, but they are unusual. They're not usually seen in the rack with the others. So when you do get them, be sure and propagate them and take them to plant swaps and let them get spread around a little bit. You'll be glad that they did. You'll be very, very glad that they did. You know, we haven't gotten deep into the fossil record lately very much because there's just been so many other things to talk about. But I didn't want to miss a chance to tell you that, well, all those people that felt like they might be giants, you know, they've been doing some work under the sea, and we found real-life bones from humans that are so much bigger than ours. It's giving thought to an awful lot of talk about giants in another age, especially, you know, under the ground, the Denisovians and whatnot. My goodness. That's a lot, isn't it? Stick around. We'll be right back.

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6: Well, I can't always make it happen, but someone just asked yesterday if I wouldn't please play some rain songs. Maybe we could get more rain. So, Full Force Gale, Van Morrison, that certainly fills that particular bill. Want to talk about that color blue just for a moment more, because on supertalk.tv you're also seeing some of Mark's photos that are magnificent, of course, because he's such a good one, a good shot. This is a beautiful blue container. And I always like to emphasize that when we decorate in the garden, when we put in blue flowers, it's really good to back that up. It's the same way you think about if I'm wearing a plaid shirt, I'm going to take one of those colors of that plaid and put it in, choose that for my shoes or my slacks or something else that goes with it. There's the same thing is true in the garden. If you're emphasizing blue, well, you don't want the blue to have to just be there when the flowers are blooming, so give yourself the opportunity for some blue decor. A good can of blue paint doesn't cost that much either, and you can paint that bench that's already out there, so why not? University of Reading is letting us know today that, in fact, there's a reason why some people who are lactose intolerant can eat cheese, and this is really good news for a lot of folks. They've been studying three artisan British cheeses. Now, I don't know if I could find or afford these particular cheeses, but the point is that one is fairly fresh, one is aged to some extent, and one is aged tremendously. So during the fermentation, the aging process, the lactic acid bacteria broke down almost all of the lactose leaving very little behind. So that's why the cheeses were edible, and that's why when you find cheese that doesn't affect that situation, you're perfectly happy about it. There, it is indeed the lactose, that's the sugar in cow's milk, that keeps people from being able to digest cheese without difficulty, was actually entirely absent from these cheeses once they were fully aged. That's really good news for cheese lovers. As I say, I don't know that I can tell you where to get these particular ones, but it does tell you that the fact that you didn't have a bad reaction to aged cheese, or that you just have an affinity for it, may be good for your gut health. And as you know, gardening takes guts, just like everything else does. I hope that everybody can get on board with that. I don't know what the answer really is to this communication that we talk about between our brain and our guts, but it is getting more and more obvious by the year that our understanding and the studies of it are getting deeper, and that we actually, you know, we still kind of have to go back to that you are what you eat. I mean, I realize that didn't make a lot of people happy at the time, but it turns out it is true. If we are going to unlearn lessons, oh, I've got a few that we might want to unlearn. Oh, here's a good one. Let me tell you about this. We just had that beautiful picture from Bill of the Mexican sunflower with the hummingbird on it. And he has now shown us that he also has hummingbird feeders. And they are out in the sun, but they're very fat. And they're diamond patterned on the outside. He says he got them at Amazon and that his birds love them. But his birds also love, and I can see, the fact that there also are flowers not up against the hummingbird feeder, but maybe 2 feet off the ground in a row underneath them. That really does help. And that's a really good note. But it's a beautiful hummingbird feeder. So check it out if you think, Ginger, if you feel like you need to look for another one, you might check those out. You know, one of the things that happens if you garden, you go to

school, you live, you garden, you go to school, you know, there's all these things happen. You learn stuff. And not only do we have, we learned last week that the leafcutter ants can actually make a nest the size of a football field if they're given enough time. Certainly a tennis court, but bigger in many cases that I've been reading about. But there's a theory, and I don't think I knew the theory was not old, but it's only about 60 years old, that actually thought it explained why ants and bees and wasps became social insects. They became the really the colonizers that we all look to as examples. What we used to think, what we were taught, what we believed, what they figured out at the beginning of this process of understanding this eosociality business, turns out not to be anything about it. And it's only because we're able to get more detail now. When they first looked at these, you know, this is one of those where we go back and get all the data and sift through it and use fancier processes to be able to make it make some sense. And in this case, for many years, scientists had focused on haplodiploidy. That is to say, it puts more emphasis on the female in the mating process, and it also means that there will be more females. And there was some thought that that was why they colonized more readily into these greater social groups, that there was something about some benefit to that. Well, that turns out to be malarkey. So, like so many things, we have to rethink it. In that case, genetically, some of the sisters within these hives and colonies would actually be more closely related, and that was another reason why they felt like it might be an attraction, a natural way of raising babies, to do it all together. Well, that all sounds cute, but initially, the findings of the study seemed to reinforce that until they got a little deeper into it, because now we have tools we can look at stuff and analyze data in ways that we couldn't do before. In this particular case, it turns out that the entire statistical signal for these developments of these creatures that make a much more social life than the others are all basically on one branch of the tree, the family tree. So that goes against all this other ideas in polydiploidy and all this other stuff. What it means is that there's something environmental, there's something in the way that they live, there's something in the where that they lived that got them to do this so that they could survive, but that it was not an individual genetic trait. It was more the way of life and the way that they were surviving. I'm telling you, the insects are smarter than we are in many, many cases. And now that we understand this a little bit better, we might be able to really focus on things like their stingers, their nesting behaviors that sometimes seem so odd to us. But other biological traits, as opposed to genetics, may tell us how the eosocial groups developed and why, in turn, we as gardeners sometimes have so much trouble controlling them in our environments, because they're better at it than we are. So it's one part of how to figure out how this is going to work. It's a different piece. We don't know the answer to it. But I'm fascinated by it. It's Arizona State University, if you want to look up and get some more info about it. But it's a 60-year-old theory that, well, maybe not so much. I don't know about you folks, but my lawn is blowing and going at this time of the year. At the same time, though, those issues that we think about might be a problem next year, we probably ought to give them some concern. We want to talk about fertilizing, we want to talk about pre-emerging that lawn, we want to talk about the ways that we can handle it, change mowing procedures, maybe even change the kind of cut that we do. Sometimes, you know, we talk about going in one direction for a while and going in another direction for the other while. Lawn care is itself an entire area of the horticulture world. And while I am a generalist and I do understand a lot about horticulture and lawn care in particular, it's not as much as somebody who's done it for so long. And our own Gary O'Kane is going to come in and talk to us about what it is we should be doing and how come maybe what we did before didn't work out so well. You know, one of the things that happens in this world is that we live and we learn. What good is it to have a brain if you're not going to change it every now and then, huh? Let your mind do the work.
Say good morning to my friends, my Tupelo honeys. We'll be right back.

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7: News. I'm Paul Stevens. Tropical storm Mokay threatening Hawaii with heavy rain and strong winds.
8: While it's not expected to make a direct hit, the storm could still bring heavy rain and strong winds overnight. Hawaii is still reeling after Hurricane Lala brushed by last week, causing at least $40 million in damages.
7: Fox's Jackie Ibanez. Tensions over the Strait of Hormuz continue. President Trump declares more intense economic sanctions on Iran. However,
9: Iran's parliamentary speaker Mohammed Ghalibaf writing on X, quote, "We've received numerous messages from neighboring countries about shaping new security arrangements and economic cooperation in the region. The United States put the security of every single one of its allies at such risk."
7: Fox's Jonathan Hunt in Tel Aviv, Israel. Those sanctions expected sometime tomorrow on Monday. 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
10: You're listening to Super Talk News. I'm Caleb Saylor. Midterm elections will be here in November, and a change has been made to how Mississippians can cast absentee ballots. State Senator Jeremy England explains.
11: If you've ever been in-person absentee where you go to your clerk, you show your ID, they give you a ballot, you put that ballot into an envelope, and then that envelope is held over until election day, and you've got to wait for that process of opening the envelope. 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So what that means is at 7 p.m. on election day, those votes are going to be tallied just like everybody else's, and that's going to make that system work a lot better and a lot quicker.
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1: They may represent rival schools on the field, but Kamario Taylor and Trinidad Chambliss have formed a bond that transcends one of college football's fiercest feuds. The promising Mississippi State quarterback told us he learned a lot from his Ole Miss counterpart during the Manning Passing Academy in June.
2: Trinidad is one of a kind. He's an executor, he's a playmaker, he's a competitor. Like, that's all we talk about the whole time. And he just was breaking down to me his journey. And like his experience throughout like the ACC and being at a D2 school and just showing me like trying to show me the ropes of how to become like when I asked him like how do you read defense or like how did like versus Georgia like how did you know that guy was coming? I asked him things like that and he told me why he was like the way he looks at film, the way he watches film, he's able to diagnose differently than anyone else.
1: You can find out more about the friendship struck between the two quarterbacks by going to supertalk.fm. I'm Caleb Saylor.
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11: Wowie zowie, look at us, Gary.
7: We're all flowery and
8: we're all
7: gardening.
8: Flowered up. That's right. We're all flowered up today. And we have Jacob to thank for that. He's putting it all together like we hoped he would. He's got everything rocking for us. Thank you so much for interrupting your only day off and coming up here to see me. I appreciate it very, very much.
7: I even wore my elephant ear shirt.
8: I love it. I think it's beautiful. It goes with the background, and it's perfect. You know, I put on this big hydrangea thing today because I thought, well, when else am I going to wear this? You know, it's that time of year. I saw some oak leaf hydrangeas this week, Gary, that just made me wish I had some. You know, if you've got tall pine shade or anything like that, that's one of those plants you really need. It's just gorgeous.
7: Oh, yeah. Some of them are showing out this year.
8: I put in some of your photos.
7: Oh, yeah. There's the turtles from the gardens. Clinton.
8: From the Nature Center.
7: Yeah.
8: There, I don't have any recent things, but I have a bunch of your photos from over the years. Y'all, the man, the myth, the legend, that's no lie. We would not be Super Talk without you. And
7: well,
8: so
7: thank you.
8: My great appreciation to you for all the hours that you've had to carry me around the state to do radio, but I'm only a tiny piece of all of that. So
7: we had to beat the highway down a little bit.
8: I think you know every inch of all those roads. But this morning, I wanted you to come and talk to us because, you know, in another life, you were a Mississippi certified nurseryman. And
7: yes.
8: And indeed, that ain't easy.
7: No, it took me a couple of times to go through it and finally pass.
8: Well, and the thing about it is, people tend to go and look online for something, or they get, and if you do that with your lawn care, you'll think you got to be out there every week of your life doing something to get it to grow. And I know that's not true. So I wanted you to come in and help folks with this whole business of fall feeding and then pre-emerge and, oh my heavens, do you ever thatch? I mean, you know, there's like,
7: well, let's just say right now, as dry as it's been, you really don't need to be doing anything to your lawn.
8: Mm-hmm.
7: I mean, even mowing it is stressful to it.
8: And really, you do have to raise that mower height at the end of the summer.
7: Oh, yes. Yes. Well, if you mow your grass to short and it's dry, and then let's say you mow on every Monday. Well, okay, I'm going to mow this next Monday. And you go and mow again, and we still don't get a rain. It's putting more stress on your grass.
8: Mm-hmm.
7: Well, it'll just start dampening off.
8: Mm.
7: And once that happens, it's just everything just browns up and turns crispy.
8: And yeah, and it's really fall. It's not winter yet, so it shouldn't be doing that.
7: No, no. Normally we would have, you'd still be mowing grass.
8: Mm-hmm.
7: But since we haven't had a rain in so long, it's just so dry that I wouldn't put anything out right now unless you got chances of some good rain coming through, especially a winterizer. Pre-emerge, you can kind of get away with that because you have to put it out and wet it and then leave it alone.
8: And it is a different process.
7: Yes, it's a different process. And, of course, winterizing, all you're doing is trying to build the root system. You're not trying to grow the grass on the top side of the yard. You're trying to grow it.
8: So, for instance, if your lawn just didn't look great this year,
7: know
8: it's not the pH, you know, nothing's changed, really. It's just kind of worn out, and that might be the reason for fall feeding.
7: Well, and also this time of year, you get all your grub worm damage showing up, bug damage showing up, and that usually starts from, like, let's say, by a sidewalk, flower bed, driveway, and it just, it's an irregular pattern, and it kind of circles out. Well, what it is the grub worms have worked it early in the spring, and they have eaten all the feeder roots off of it. So if you eat the feeder roots off of it, it can't take up nutrients and water. So
8: they've been in there this whole time trying real hard to tear your lawn up, but now's when it shows.
7: Right, and of course, if you've ever dug a hole in your yard and you dig up these white grub worms that are about 2 inches long, they're about a little bit bigger than a pin, well, he's nothing but a root eater. And he's just going through and just chewing the fiber off the end of the roots. And if you pull that grass up and bump the dirt off of it, you can usually look at the roots, and they'll just be nubbed off, literally, just like chopped off on the main little...
8: These are very efficient creatures.
7: Oh, yeah. Well, they spend half their life in the ground, and then, of course, when they come out, they're that little old hard brown back light bug, you call it, around your light that flies around and...
8: Mm-hmm.
7: It's got a hard little shell. Well, that's what a grub worm is.
8: And so if you've seen the you may or may not have noticed your lawn, but you may notice that your

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1: On a top, equal amount of root makes a healthy plant.
2: Yeah.
1: Well, if you chop half the root off, well, half the top of the plant's going to die.
2: Mm-hmm, mm-hmm.
1: And, of course, as dry as it is, there's a lot of things that's in stress. People don't water right. They go out, they go, I'm going to go water the plants. And they go out there with the hose, and they squirt some water on the plant and on the plot and move on. Well, you need to, this time of year, you got to let it, you water it, fill the pot up, let it drain, go water another pot, come back, fill that first pot back up. Do that several times. That gives that root ball a chance to absorb that water.
2: Y'all, listen to this man. He grows elephant ears bigger than me.
1: It helps to have big bulbs.
2: He knows what he's talking about. But you've grown those into that.
1: Yes.
2: They weren't that big when you planted them. You know, you're really good at that. And it is a thing that takes patience. Everybody wants to say, well, I watered and I'm going to go on and do whatever the next thing is. But you got to focus on watering at least a little while.
1: Especially as dry as it is. Because
2: you're
1: dealing with all that dry dirt that if you squirt the water on, you're trying to, let's say, wet a 6-inch spot. Well, that 10-inch spot's going to take a bunch of your dirt. I mean, a bunch of your water and soak it up.
2: And it'll all be gone. Yeah.
1: Right. And it don't soak up, but just about an inch in the ground. Well, you've got to get that water down in the ground or in the soil so that it stays there.
2: They used to tell us that it was an acre inch per week if you had a full live lawn, you know, landscape or a lawn. And I don't know that we put that much out.
1: No.
2: I think that we just count on the rain to do it, and we haven't. This year is... In the years that we've been gardening, you and I, Gary, I really think we have seen that the spring and winter can be just incredibly wet, or there can be not a drop of anything.
1: Oh, yeah.
2: And summer has turned out to be the same way. We were more accustomed to there at least being some storms in the summer, but we're not seeing as much of that.
1: Yeah, you don't see that afternoon late shower that you used to get, like 4 or 5 o'clock downpour. And you just, I mean... The last 2 days, I thought we were fixing to get a rip snorter, and it didn't. I dumped all the rain I got night four last out of my rain gauge, and it was 2 drops.
2: Well, it's one of those, I can't remember who called us and said, it's raining across the street. You know, it's not raining in my house, but it's raining over there.
1: That's what's called a spot rain.
2: And that's really been quite the trend this summer.
1: Mm-hmm.
2: And it doesn't make it easier for lawn care. When you have somebody who's coming does come and mow your yard, and presumably is, if you tell them to, or if it's on the program you have with them, put out some fertilizer or some pre-emerge at this point, how do you talk to them? I mean, you can see people putting sprinklers on for hours and it doesn't really do anything, but you can also see people burning up their yards with fertilizer.
1: Oh, yeah.
2: So tell me how we talk about that.
1: Well... Anytime you put fertilizer out, it's always good to wet it in a little bit. And I'm not.
2: Do you do
1: about
2: it before or after?
1: After.
2: Okay.
1: I mean, unless you're doing a pre-emerge, and some of those pre-emerges it says dampen long first. That makes the chemical on the outer.
2: Now
1: coating.
2: We're back to have to read the directions.
1: Yes, read the directions when all else fails. But all fertilizer is not sling and water. I mean,
2: and we've all seen people do that.
1: Yes. And, you know, they get out there with the bag and they just walk around with their hand and sling it. Well, and then you got stripes and strips in your yard where the fertilizer went between your fingers and everywhere. It's just better to even use a handheld spreader. Just anything that can spread it a little evenly.
2: There's some that look like a box and you can turn the crank on them. And
1: it looks like a big flour sifter, behind. But it's, it's got a little wheel on
2: it. Gives you a
1: little
2: bit more even coverage.
1: Yeah. But, this time of year, it's really critical, I mean, to get rain. I mean, you've got to have moisture if you've fertilized or put, you know, some kind of a fertilizer out, because it works off of water.
2: We have advice from Richard, who used to work with Extension, and this is good advice that I know that too few of us will ever take. A rain gauge on the lawn, and time the amount until you have an inch of water in the rain gauge in terms of water.

0: Yeah, and I wish I would do that. But if you get rain, just subtract from what you put in with the sprinkler. And that's very true. But I got to say, there's a lot of waste in that overhead sprinkler business.
1: Mm-hmm.
0: There's just
1: a lot of evaporation.
0: We have to think about that, too, you know. But you're right. Rain gauges are really valuable.
1: Hey, look, the cheap redneck way is take an empty tuna fish can, sit it out there close to your sprinkler and catch it. And then
0: see what you're getting.
1: And see what you're getting. I mean, that's low tech.
0: Yeah. I've had a mason jar for years, you know, one of those little squat ones.
1: Mm-hmm.
0: And it kills me when it's... But I do like a rain gauge because it is not only more precise, it also gives you bragging rights when you have like 7.5 inches of water in your...
1: Right. Well, the weatherman says we got 2 inches at the airport, and I got 5 in my rain gauge.
0: Exactly. And so I think that helps, you know, that that really helps. I'm going to roll back. You know, Richard's not going to appreciate this. I'm famous for going back and reading the previous texts, even though they're not to me, because I'm a word person. And Richard says, WWL 870 was the first radio talk morning show with Bob Ruby. He's right. Then at night, they would power up, and you could listen to them all over the country. That's absolutely the truth. We could listen to WWL when we were driving across Texas in the middle of the night, you know. Thousands and thousands of miles, which we were celebrating on Thursday, National Radio Day.
1: Yeah.
0: So I'm sure that that's what that was in context of.
1: Well, back in the 70s, it was KAY Little Rock.
0: Thank you. Yes.
1: Beaker Street
0: Theater. Yeah. Yeah. And if it got crossed up, you could hear Wolfman Jack sometimes.
1: Yeah.
0: Y'all who don't know about this, we did put aluminum foil on our screens in our house with the radio antenna hooked up to it. I have no idea if it helped.
1: Trying to knock more radio waves down.
0: It really seemed to help. I don't know if there's anything rational about it, but we all did that. Gary and I didn't know each other until we were grown, so we were doing this in two different states at two different times. When you talk to people, though, who ever were KAAY buffs, and they do still, I mean, they're not like they were, but they still have a real great fan following, people will always talk about that aluminum foil antenna.
1: Yeah, well, I mean, sometimes that does work.
0: Sometimes it worked. We were able to listen to WLS out of Chicago that way.
1: Mm-hmm.
0: You know, we were able to listen to a lot of that stuff.
1: Well, that was back before you had the Sirius radio and all that.
0: Yeah, it was. We didn't have a lot of places to go. We were literally in the night turning that little dial trying to find something.
1: Yeah, you
0: to
1: had a FM and an AM, and that was your...
0: That's it. And we have really, you know, the good news for those of us who love sound and love music coming in and all that sort of stuff, people talking about things, it's the really good news is that it does go greater than any of us could have imagined. The joke is that most of us went into radio so that nobody would see us.
1: and we
0: could talk in the dark.
1: Well, the joke is also is like you've got a face for radio and a voice for newsprint.
0: That's right. That's exactly right. And luckily, we've survived all of that.
1: That's right.
0: Even more surprising, I think, is that there are people like Jacob who are actually interested in coming into this business. Quite frankly, it doesn't get a good rap. You know, people ask
1: no,
0: me.
1: No, if you get into radio to get rich, you need to rethink that line of
0: thinking. You need to reconsider what you're doing. Talk to me, Gary, about the whole business of pre-emerging the lawn. Is it 6 months? Why do some people split the dose?
1: Well,
0: help me out.
1: Most of them are 90 to 120 days of activity. Once you've activated it, what pre-emerge is? It's a chemical that you put out. It you wet it, and it puts down an invisible barrier. And if that weed seed, let's say it's a poana or whatever, that little seed sitting there dormant, waiting moisture and temperature to be right, and it's going to germinate. Well, if you've got your pre-emerge out, when it gets to that temperature and it germinates, it kills that little germination root. So it never, ever totally germinates. And that, you know, if you don't never germinate, you don't have the weed. And
0: chamber bitter and burrgrass and those things that I think of that are my most obnoxious ones.
1: Oh, yeah. Well, and of course, here is Kentucky bluegrass.
0: Ugh, everywhere.
1: Yeah. And it's easy to pass on, because I mean these lawnmower services, they don't wash their lawnmowers.
0: Oh, now that's another thing we need to talk about, because people don't.
1: Mm-mm.
0: And if it happens to be, we're going to have to take a break here in a moment, but there are really a lot of good reasons to wash that mower deck that people just don't think about. Gary O'Kane is my guest this morning. This is the Garden Mama Show. Guess what? We're talking lawn care. Come on, weigh in with us. What do you think? We'll be right back.

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0: who is, well, renowned as the hardest working man in the building, and that's because he's not in the building most of the time. He's out climbing a transmitter or taking care of something that fell apart. Frankly, the to-do list is a fright with you, Gary, so thank you for coming in to talk about lawn care today.
1: Oh, yeah, it's flash from the past.
0: It is, and you know what? People are... I've had the question, that's that same question, just, you know this, we've been answering this question for a long time. Can I burn my Bermuda grass? You
1: yes, know? But don't.
0: It, well, exactly, please don't, but yes, you know, you could do that, but you really shouldn't do that.
1: No, not now, you burn down half the county.
0: Well, and the other part, the other problem, of course, is that you don't know how long, you know. Oh, I got to tell you, Kenneth in Starkville has sent you his elephant ears, which are as tall as the tree. So Jacob will show those to you in just a minute. Thank you, Kenneth. Appreciate you. That's so great. Someone weighs in to tell us that when he used to do lawn care out in the West, a lot of people purchased their own equipment to use on their property only. It's really smart if you can do it, because it is one of those things. We are talking about people not mowing, not washing off the mower deck between your yard and the next one. When I think about that, what I think about always is brown patch.
1: Mm-hmm.
0: But I'm sure there's other stuff that can spread. Tell us about that a little bit, please.
1: Oh, there's viruses, and I mean, there's weed seed. I mean, let's say you're mowing a property that has a big thistle, and it's gone to seed on top, got that big flowery head. And you run over it with that deck, and it's got a little moisture from the grass up in there. Well, a lot of those weed seed and debris is going to stick or either get on top of the deck. Well, you load it up in your truck, and you go to the next house and unload it and drive across the lot, you know, and mow the grass. And when you get through, they may not have had a thistle even in that yard.
0: But they do now.
1: Yeah, but maybe 8 months down the road, it starts... got thistles popping up. And they're like, well, how'd that get here? Well, you've got a guy that comes every week that's transporting weed seed everywhere he goes unless he wrenches that deck off. Because, I mean, you see these big commercial mowers and they're piled up with dirt and debris and grass clippings on top of the mower.
0: Yeah, that's
1: and,
0: true.
1: And, you know, you hit a
0: they bump. Don't all blow off when you go down the road.
1: No, I mean, and of course, when you're running that thing and you hit a dip or something, it's going to jump or bounce. And of course, anything that's loose is going to fall off.
0: Yeah. The next thing you know, you've got spurge where you didn't have any before, or you've got,
1: well,
0: you know,
1: it's
0: any
1: like
0: of those others.
1: Years
0: you know?
1: Ago, when we had that, what they called AIDS for grass, you know, and it was a virus.
0: Yeah, yeah.
1: And it was like, you know, you've got to wash your lawnmowers or else you'd be spreading it around the neighborhood, and that's how it was being spread, was by dirty lawnmowers.
0: That's something, and we really don't think about it. Even if we use our own equipment on our yard, you still need to clean it.
1: I mean, the last thing I do when I get through mowing my grass is take the hose and just rinse it off and raise it up and rinse the bottom of it off. I mean, I'm not scrubbing it perfectly clean. I'm just knocking all the excess debris out.
0: Exactly. Well, we're going to have a real reunion today. Ken Hackman, our Birdman, is on the phone. Good morning, Ken. Thanks for joining in today.
2: Good morning, Nellie. How are you?
0: Doing great. What's going on, sir?
2: Well, I just wanted to call in and give everybody a quick reminder that we are entering the next 3 or 4 weeks, the peak of the hummingbird migration season, and everybody should have those feeders out clean, full, and raring to go, because our best numbers of the year will be over this next 3 or 4 weeks.
0: We've been talking today about the North Mississippi Hummingbird Festival, where you and I are going to be, and a couple of people have sent in pictures of their favorite feeders, and a couple of people have asked questions about, you know, how come the birds don't like my feeder? I don't know if I'm saying what you would say, but I really do think that it's a lot in part changing that nectar, changing that solution more often than you might want to in weather like this.
2: It's
0: and also where

0: you hang the feet makes a difference.
1: Well, mine are hung in the back near a red buckeye that, of course, isn't blooming now, but it bloomed early in the spring. I've got several feeders back in that area. And then my others are in my wildflower bed out front, and that is blooming right now. And, of course, that just pulls them in. Anything you can do to add color. And the best hummingbird feeders for me are those that are kept clean every 3 or 4 days this time of year. Also, I like the kind that have the dish underneath the feeder ports. It's almost like a bowl with a cap on top that they feed down through the cap.
0: Yeah, I like that too.
1: And the ones where the liquid is in a hourglass shape or a tube shape up above the feeding ports, those leak. They attract bees and wasps, and they're just not a good situation. Especially if you keep them clean and wash them, that soap will lower the viscosity of the fluid in there, and it actually helps to push them to stay leaky. And I always like it when the fluid is underneath the feeding port.
0: Really smart. Really smart. I look forward to seeing you next month. We're going to have a good time.
2: Oh, look, I have two hummingbird feeders hung up in my backyard. And it's funny that Ruby Throat found the first one and was real protective, you know. But I've got two greenheads, and they all they fight each other like tooth and nail. I mean, it's like fighter jets flying around you.
0: We just got a text from someone that's having that same situation.
2: So I went and bought another feeder and put it up close to the other one. So now it's funny. It's like the greenhead has taken over one of the feeders, and the Ruby Throat takes over the other feeder. And they both, like, they'll be sitting there, and of course they'll chase each other, but then they go back to their feeder. It's kind of funny. It's like they've established their territory. And of course, I've got a little, one of those little red, red-headed sparrows. And that booger has found out that he can get on my feeder and stand a certain way and just rob it.
0: Oh, no.
2: I mean, I've caught him twice out there on it and just drinking it up.
1: Yes, and that's because you've got the feeder ports below where the fluid is. Get the kind with the feeder ports on top, and he can't get to that.
0: Now,
1: the ones with the green head and the ruby throat are both the same species. In our area, we only have one species. Normally, we did have a record this week, and this is very exciting, and I don't think we've had it. I've got to check with the Bird Records Committee. We have a first sighting ever of green-breasted mango in Mississippi.
0: Oh, my goodness.
1: That's a Central American bird. That was seen in Stone County, and I'm waiting to get back some information on that bird. She sent it to me in but actually she posted it on the Mississippi Bird Watchers Facebook page, which I'll also plug. Mississippi Bird Watchers Facebook page. Over 30,000 members of that Facebook page.
0: It's fun too. It's fun. It's a good site. A good group. For sure.
1: Good group of people.
0: Dot and Bolton says the hummingbirds are going crazy at her house, too, today. They're enjoying the slightly cooler temperature today.
1: It looks like Star Wars at my place. And another thing that's real interesting is that the feeders, the birds that you're seeing at your feeder today, you said you had one that was controlling. The birds you see at your feeder today are not there tomorrow. It's a different set of birds. They like the same perch because the same perch is the best. When you have a male that's dominating like that, he's always going to want to be dominating.
0: Well, and we've got a text from someone telling us that there's many as 10 hummingbirds trying to get to the feeder, and her dominant one won't let them anywhere near it. So that's why they go on to the neighbor.
1: That's why you cluster your feeders. I put mine in a cluster, and that way one bird can't control them all.
0: I love that. What fun. Thank you, Ken. It's just a pleasure. It's so good
1: Absolutely.
0: To hear from you.
1: And I will see you soon.
0: Yes, very soon. We'll be there in South Haven the 12th and the 13th. Thanks again for calling. Gary, we have another text for you. There are tiny little black ants all over the grass in my yard. Are they hunting water, or are they starting new nests? That's a tough one.
2: Yeah, but if they're black ants, they're not fire ants.
0: No.
2: I mean, they could be just sweet ants hunting water or moving.
0: Yeah.
2: But a black ant is either a army ant, you know, they're big. or carpenter ant.
0: That's right. That's right. I forgot about them.
2: You know, carpenter ants are bigger than fire ants.
0: Mm-hmm.
2: I mean, they're twice the size of a fire ant. But a fire ant, you know what fire ant is. I mean, it lights you up in a heartbeat.
0: Yes.
2: But, I mean, I have really haven't, since it's gotten so dry, the fire ants have just gone back down in the ground.
0: Right. They have to go where the water is for them. And
2: right.
0: That's why they pop up after so much rain will fall, because they got to get away from it.
2: Mm-hmm.
0: You know, they spend most of their time trying to figure out where they're going to live.
2: I know. And it's like that. They're in wintertime, they burrow down and seal themselves up. So they have like a little, their ecosystems, like the mini heater that keeps them alive. And, you know, if the ground don't freeze, they don't, you know, you don't kill them.
0: No, not at all. And it has to be frozen for several weeks before they actually
2: lose it. Oh, yeah, it ain't just like overnight.
0: You know,
2: no.
0: You know, it's a big thing. That's one of the reasons, of course, why we're seeing so much more monitoring of them going up through Missouri and places like that that they didn't used to even consider. Well, it's like the armadillos. You know, the armadillos didn't used to move north either, but now we've got them sighted in many places, kind of like Ken's hummingbird. It's an interesting thing. That's a beautiful shot of that. Is that a mallard? What is that?
2: Mm-hmm.
0: Your duck. It's gorgeous.
2: Male mallard.
0: Gary's so good. That's so much fun. We have a couple of people that are kind enough to let us use their photos on the green screen, and then, of course, we're building the world's largest archive of garden people's photos and all of that. That cool spider. I love that picture. Talk to me a little bit about this issue that someone has written to me, and she just sent me another note and said, did he say anything about dethatching and thatching? How do you know when to do that? People used to talk about it all the time, and now you don't hardly ever hear about it, but you still see the shoes with the spikes on the bottom
2: right.
0: of them that don't work.
2: If you're one of the people that catches their grass clippings and, you know, disposes of them, you shouldn't really have a big thatch problem.
0: Mm-hmm, mm-hmm.
2: But if you just keep mowing your grass and piling it up on top of it, it does build up a thicker thatch. And of course, in some of this clay or dirt around here, if you do aerate it, you got to come back with some sand to fill mm-hmm. them holes mm-hmm. up, or else the clay soil just seals back up.
0: That's true. That's very true.
2: But it's a very time consuming, and you do that early spring. This time of year, you really don't want to pull plugs out of your yard and put sand out and have to spread it and all that. And then
0: it's too hot for me to be out there.
2: And then hope for the rain.
0: Yeah. It's usually something that people seem to notice and ask about at the end of the summer, because they're in the lawn more than they are the rest of the year.
2: Well, and it gets dry and stuff starts showing up.
0: You start to see it. We also have been taught, this is another one of those, somebody in Ohio knew it was a good idea to let your lawn, your blades go down into the lawn and be the fertilizer for it. But here in the deep south, we have more green grass cutting off than we can possibly compost mm-hmm. into that lawn.
2: Mm-hmm.
0: So I think at least every third or fourth time you need to pick those blades up and go compost them somewhere else. Don't try and let it fall into the lawn. Should it be more often than that? I mean, I don't know, but it is the main source of all this squishiness.
2: Right.
0: But, and of course, what happens if it gets too thick, the grass can't come up through it.
2: Well, it don't let air down into the roots. But, yeah, I mean, this time of year, I mean, I've seen teenage trees, you might say. They're not full grown, but they're not little bitty trees. And they're just in heavy, heavy heat stress. I mean,
0: mm-hmm, mm-hmm.
2: there's a maple tree across the street from me. I think it's going to die at my house. I mean, it's turning real bright yellow.
0: Oh, my. That shouldn't be doing that right now.
2: No. And there's a oak tree out in the parking lot here at the building. And that baby's done turned totally brown.
0: Mm.
2: All the leaves hadn't dropped yet, but it's just totally crunched.
0: And, of course, the trees will try to survive. They'll try and change, you know, they'll try and relocate their nutrients or get the water so that it's only going to the trunk or the main branches. But there is a point where what we call premature defoliation for the fall trees happens. Dogwoods, I think about Japanese maples. But when it's an oak and a regular big maple tree, that's a more dangerous situation.
2: Because, mm-hmm. it may drop all its leaves, and of course, if we have a wet winter, it may come back next year. Then again, it may totally die.
0: One of the things that you told me a long time ago, and I have watched for this in other people's gardens, is you don't see the damage right away.
2: No.
0: You know, there's things that bloom when they're out of bloom, and then all of a sudden they're back in bloom again, and you look down and there's a crack at the base of the shrub. Well, that's the last gasp, as it were. This is not our last gasp. We're going to full frog hop out of here and come back with Gary for one more segment. Y'all are so sweet. People are weighing in on the text line with how terrific you are. So let your egos just swell up a little bit, and we'll be right back.

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0: Yeah, we're all hoping for some rain. I had a request earlier, Gary, from somebody saying, please, please play more rain songs.
1: Yes.
0: We don't think we can conjure it, but we're working on it. Dot in Bolton that has the wonderful hummingbirds was also talking about her Christmas cactus. She's got one that's 20 years old. She beats me. Mine's only about 12. So has both new growth and wilted tips. So my suggestion to her is, because I just moved one of mine into more shade, the heat is just terrific on those things right now, and the plant just can't keep up. So give it a little break, and I think it will be okay. No, there's such a great show today. Thank you very, very much. Here's a good one for you, Gary, because I don't know the answer to this. Nathan says he's got bahia grass in his dad's yard that has crossed from the pasture into the front yard.
1: Oh, my gosh.
0: What do I do now?
1: What kind of lawn does he have?
0: That's a good question. He might be able to tell us, but he said he will. He'll talk to us about it later on if necessary. But that is a problem. It's kind of like that. The thistle, you know, when it gets there, it's there. You may, you know, goodness.
1: Well, the hay field's expanded.
0: Yeah, it has. And we don't want to have to cut hay in the front yard, no. But we get it. The bahia is really aggressive.
1: But yeah.
0: And so that's...
1: You're going to have to find either a MSMA or something like that. That'll, you know, it depends on what kind of grass you got.
0: Yeah, it depends on whether your grass can take the treatment you want to give it.
1: Yes, and also as hot as it is.
0: Woo.
1: I'd be leery on spraying, you know, any, you know, type weed killer, unless you just really want to kill everything you're going to want to spray.
0: Well, yeah, because you may end up having to put the lawn back in if you go too hard and fast right now. That's
1: true. Nellie, I have fought Dallas grass when I first moved into where I'm at now. I've fought Dallas grass 5 years, and I mean, finally got it knocked down. Well, by God, this year, I've got Dallas grass going to come back in my front yard. And, of course, the only way to kill that is to wait till everything dies off and then go out there and spray Roundup on it.
0: Yeah, spot treat that. Yeah. And frankly, some years, the way it's going, the lawn's not going to die back at all. Mm-mm. I mean, you know, we have to wait for that little window.
1: Mm-hmm.
0: It's really a tough thing. This is a good question, Sparky. Thank you. Yes, this, you're talking about solarization, one of me and Gary's favorite things. Put that clear plastic down, not black plastic, not anything else, not a cover of any other sort. Clear plastic, thick, 6 mil. Literally survey it, put it in there, whether it's a trench or bricks on top of it or whatever you're doing. And if you only have a month that you can leave it there, this is the month to do it.
1: Oh, yeah.
0: So 6 weeks, 8 weeks is even better.
1: Because it will cook it.
0: It'll cook it, and you'll be able to get in there and get those get that grass or weeds out, and whatever it is, and then be able to plant the bed. He's hoping to put in a bed this fall.
1: That's nature's way of killing everything.
0: I really do think. I mean, all we're doing is amplifying the greenhouse effect very effectively, better than any of us could do with some other thing. I have seen that lately some old-fashioned cloches that are made out of glass. And I thought, well, that's really, you know, like bell jars, except on a bigger scale. And I thought, well, that's really pretty, but it would kill anything I put it on top of.
1: Yeah, it'd be 1,000 degrees in there.
0: Exactly. We would just not get it.
1: And years of you and I knowing about greenhouses, it gets hot in a greenhouse.
0: It really, really does. It's really something. Thank you for your shout-out. We're getting another couple of shout-outs on what to kill that Dallas grass with. I have to tell you, we're looking at Coggin grass. We used to think Johnson grass was a problem, but now that we've got these other big things, those are just perennial plants. We may as well figure out a way to like make chair seats out of them or something, because we're going to have them for a while.
1: Well, and Nell, you've moved down into a total different zone anyway.
0: I'm back home again, yeah.
1: I mean, it's like you're in the tropical
0: pretty
1: zone
0: close.
1: Down there. Yeah.
0: Pretty close. Yeah, we're up in 9A, but we're pretty close. One of the issues always when I was at LSU, of course, it's the same zone, and we tweak things a little bit. But there are a lot of plants that grow in Jackson now that didn't grow there 30 years ago when I moved there. And we're able to get sestrums to overwinter, and you know, quite a few things. So, I don't know, Greg. I'll have to check on that for you. I'll tell you how to get in touch with him. coffee bean weed. My bed is full of coffee bean weed. I don't know that plant.
1: It's a field weed.
0: Okay.
1: That's what I have to find a spray. I mean, coffee weed's one of those, it's as invasive as heck if you let it go to seed.
0: Well, and it's like chamber bitter then. If you don't get it at the beginning, you're stuck with it.
1: Mm-hmm.
0: That's for true. And I don't have a good answer to it, but it is one of those things. There are things that really do better when it's too hot and dry for everything else. You know, they win the competition, and chamber bitter is one of those.
1: A weed's always going to be tougher than what you're trying to grow.
0: Well, that's kind of how it goes. That's mm-hmm. that's why there are people who say, why don't we just grow the things we call weeds?
1: Because they don't bloom.
0: Because they're not pretty.
1: Uh-huh.
0: They itch. There's all kind of reasons.
1: And they'll take over your yard.
0: And there's a lot of them that will take over the yard. That is for true. There are so many competing. You know, I hesitate on the word invasive just because there's some that are really like tallow trees that truly will come in and wipe out anything else that's growing in a place. But there are others that we just don't get after them quick enough,
1: mm-hmm.
0: you know. And I feel sure that there's some things, chamber bitter, coffee bean weed, those are all things that are going to be really harder to control. The more they go, the more that you get them in there, the harder they are to control. That's for true. You just are wonderful. You have to come back and see us again very soon.
1: Okay. Well, Nell, it's been fun playing radio with you this morning.
0: Well, it's important that we get other voices to talk about things, particularly like you, because you know so much more stuff than I do about different pieces of this garden puzzle that we're always trying to put together. But it's also just fun. You've done so much radio in your career that it's just a treat to be able to hear your voice, and that's what I'm hearing on the text line and on my own private text. Everybody's just so glad that you're there. Guess what, folks? This isn't the only place you run into him, so just listen and you'll catch up with
1: him. Hey, Nell, real quick, it's kind of like I told Alex. She's got her a little orchid she bought on sale at the grocery store, you know, and I was telling her how to take care of it, and she goes, well, you know I'm going to kill it. I said, well, Alex, you can turn a brown thumb into a green thumb. And she's like, well, how do you do that? I said, you got to kill a few things and you got to learn what they like and how to water
0: right.
1: them. I mean,
0: that's right.
1: I said, but everybody can change that black thumb or brown thumb to a green thumb.
0: Start off, you get three instead of just one. So then when you kill one, you still got two to work on.
1: That's right.
0: That was my theory when I first started growing sun patience. I planted one and it didn't do anything. So I went back and got three more and the whole thing turned into a bed, you know, because it was a plant I had never grown before. I didn't know what to do with it. And I think that's how we learn, is not only from one another, but also just from that experience. I say all the time, you know, gardening can be a very, very lonely occupation or vocation or hobby or whatever you want to call it, because you get out in your yard and, you know, that might be when you turn the phone off. You don't listen to the thing and the people that are trying to get you to talk to them. You're just out there by yourself. So that's why we come in here on Saturdays, to have a collective group of folks that are all kind of interesting in it, you know, that's absolutely true. Weeds are nature's healers. That's true in some cases. Insects are nature's garbage collectors. That's true in some cases. That's very true. I have a year and a half old azaleas. We'll have to answer that one next week. We're out of here. Hey, listen, Gary, thank you so very much. Y'all want to get in touch with Gary O'Kane? 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I'll put you in touch with him. You're terrific. Thank you. Thank you, Jake. Appreciate you, preacher. We'll be back next week.
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6: News. I'm Carmen Roberts. President Trump is lashing out at Canada after trade talks fell through. Fox's Madeline Rivera.
7: Canada wants the benefits of being a state without being one. They've also charged our great farmers for many years massive amounts of tariffs. No more.
6: And trade talks in Washington collapsed on Friday. Tropical storm Moke is about 300 miles from the Big Island of Hawaii, as residents are a bit worried after last week's Hurricane Lala.
8: We don't know what to expect. It's just an uncertainty, not knowing what could happen or what type of damage you could see. But it's just a matter of, you know, preparing ourselves for what could happen.
6: And Moke's winds have weakened a bit to 45 miles an hour. 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
9: I'm Kelly Bennett for Super Talk Mississippi News. In January, Governor Tate Reeves announced he'd opted Mississippi into the Federal Tax Credit Scholarship Program to promote school choice. The program allows taxpayers to donate as much as $1,700 to approved scholarship granting organizations and receive that amount back through a federal tax credit. Kristen Basler with the U.S. Department of Education says the program will launch in January of next year.
10: Instead of cutting a check or a bigger check to the federal government, we can donate to an organization that's going to give that same money, dollar for dollar, to a student to either pay for tuition or even a public school student that maybe wants to take a career and technical education course. So both public and private school students are going to be able to benefit from this.
9: The Treasury will release the guidance and regulatory rules for the program in September.
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1: The Mississippi Public Service Commission isn't happy with a judge's decision to appoint Michael F. Watson as receiver over the Holly Springs Utility District. Watson is not the same Michael Watson who serves as Mississippi's Secretary of State. The Public Service Commission is preparing to file a motion to reconsider his appointment. Watson had been working as a consultant for the city prior to the appointment. They argue that the judge found the current management of the utility district is grossly inefficient and unresponsive to the needs of customers. And since Watson has been employed by the city, this doesn't represent a change in management. The PSC is also planning to request a comprehensive forensic audit of the utility. For more Mississippi news, find us online at supertalk.fm.
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1: Oh, girl, the world is on fire, and we're about to roast some radio marshmallows on that blaze. 888-788-9910. Big Wednesday episode of Fox Across America with Jimmy Failla, a man who takes the issues of the day seriously, does not take himself seriously at all. You are all welcome. It's a good old-fashioned talk show. Tiffany Smiley's going to be here from the great state of Washington. So if anybody's looking to score some cheap fentanyl, I got your hook up in this hour. 888-788-9910. You know the deal. You could be a Republican on the show or a Democrat. You could be a Libertarian or an Independent. None of it matters to us. Just do not be a bang. Here we go. Back in action. So we start here on a show that, you know, kind of prides itself on focusing on what matters. Meaning, does this affect you? That's always the question we ask. Because a lot of the things we talk about in the media don't affect you. Like, you know, the reflecting pool. They spent like weeks on the reflecting pool. Well, here's a newsflash going to knock your nuts off. The reflecting pool does not affect you. The ballroom. Does the ballroom affect your quality of life here in this country?
2: Not even close.
1: Okay, the ballroom is being paid for by private donors. Okay, the reflecting pool. It's a $13 million contract Democrats got up in arms about. Do you know Barack Obama spent $43 million on the reflecting pool? And that pool needs fixing.
3: I don't see you doing any better in the booty department.
1: So again, the media is not mad that Obama blew $43 million on a reflecting pool and it needs repairs. They're mad that Trump is spending $13 million to fix it.
4: The media is a bunch of losers.
1: But again, we haven't spent the summer covering it because it doesn't affect you. Okay, crime affects you. We're sitting on the lowest recorded murder rate in 90 years. That's a big damn deal for you and your family. Okay, the Trump tax cuts, obviously a huge deal economically. The fact that prescription drug prices have fallen for the first time in 60 years, that matters. Trump savings accounts for little kids, that stuff matters. But most of what we're talking about in politics does not. You know, if someone's telling you about how we're a racist country, it's so embarrassing. Because, yeah, we're so racist that minorities are moving here from all over the world to build a better life for themselves and their families. Okay, modern day racism is not Democrats calling you, a Republican, a racist. It's Democrats reaching out to black people and saying, vote for us because those Republicans want you to get voter ID and you're not smart enough to do that.
4: What the hell did you just say?
1: That's the modern racism. It's the condescension towards minorities that has led a lot of woke white people to cater towards socialism. Like, you think of the people who voted for Zora Mamdani in New York, 90% of them were Ivy League educated white kids. White kids who decided they know what the minorities need. No, what they need is a government handout. They can't do it themselves. Okay, and that's so much of the current scam. Okay, here's John Ossoff. He's talking in Georgia about how we should be, you know, living in a world where we don't have to discuss whether or not a white nationalist belongs in the Senate. Who's the white nat? It's so embarrassing. Listen to this, clip 16.
5: Look, I think in a way, it's tragic that here in Georgia in the year 2026, in some ways, one of the central questions of the U.S. Senate race is whether white nationalism belongs in the United States Senate.
1: White nationalism belongs in the United States. So he's suggesting Collins is a white nationalist? It's so embarrassing. And why is he a white nationalist, you guys? Because he supports Donald Trump's border policies of securing the border, deporting the migrants, and cracking down on any companies who hire them. If that makes him a white nationalist, do you know who else is a white nationalist? Barack Obama. Here is Obama running for president on what John Ossoff now says are white nationalist policies. Clip 28.
6: One of the central components of immigration reform is enforcement, and this bill contains a number of important provisions to beef up border security. But that's not enough. Real enforcement also means drying up the pool of jobs that encourages illegal immigration, and that can only happen if employers don't hire illegal workers. Unfortunately, our current employer enforcement system does little to nothing to deter illegal immigrants from finding work.
1: Okay, so that's Barack Obama, okay, saying strict border enforcement, aggressive deportations, crackdown on every company that hires an illegal immigrant. According to John Ossoff, that makes him a white nationalist. Is anyone calling Obama a white nationalist?
3: The answer would be no.
1: No, he would be a half white nationalist if we were going to be clear. But the point is, this is all pretend stuff. Calling someone racist in this day and age does not affect you. The card has been bastardized beyond all recognition, and it just doesn't carry weight anymore because everybody sees through the lazy grift.
4: Democrats just call everyone racist so they go along with their stupid ideas.
1: One of the reasons socialists are gaining traction, this is real. I said this morning on DBO, if you're listening, on DBO to Scotty Inez, is to the credit of the Democrat socialist, as dumb as we think their ideas are, they're showing up with ideas. Hey, we'll tax the rich, give you free stuff. And that may not be feasible. The rich people may take their money elsewhere. Socialism has failed in every country in the world. But they're still giving you an offer. Okay, the current crop of Democrats for the last 10 years, John Ossoff is one of them, has literally ran on Trump is Hitler. Trump is Hitler, you got to elect us because Trump is Hitler. We got to stop Hitler. Okay, but if you need to put food on your table, stopping pretend Hitler doesn't help you do it. You know, if you need to get your kid on an education, you certainly don't want them an education from people who can't tell the difference between Donald Trump and the man Adolf Hitler who killed 6 million people. But that is so much.

of what modern politics has become. Label your opponent. Trash your opponent as the devil. By default, this is an old Hollywood screenwriting trick. If you make the villain bad enough, people learn to root for your air quote hero. But in the modern politics, there aren't a lot of heroes out there if you're running on things like we're really racist. Florida, David Jolly. I could play this clip 100 times today. So David Jolly is, of course, the Democratic nominee who's about to get his ass handed to him by Byron Donalds. So how do I know that?

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1: We're going backwards on race, he says, as the Republicans nominate a black man. I mean, dude. Here it is, clip four.
2: Whether your foundations are rooted in faith or Jefferson's natural rights of man, what we know is everybody deserves the economic liberty and the personal liberty that was at the foundation of the start of the nation. We got so much wrong. We got so much wrong at the beginning. People of color were three-fifths of a person. Women did not have economic or legal rights. But that arc of history bent towards progress. That arc has bent backwards in the last 8 years.
3: You ought to be ashamed of yourself.
1: That arc has bent backwards in the last 8 years.
4: That is a fact check false.
1: There's a black man on the top of the ticket. You may not know that if you're a liberal because you pretend black conservatives don't exist. But understand that Trump became president because black men voted for him in record numbers. Highest level of black support since Gerald Ford in 1976. Why? Because a lot of people see that through the charade. How many times have I played this Charles Barkley clip, which dates back to the Biden administration, on why Democrats were losing black votes?
5: The reason I think the Democratic Party and Mr. Biden, President Biden, is losing black votes is they only care about black people every 4 years. They come into our neighborhoods and say, we're going to make stuff better. We're going to do this, do this, do this. And then finally, us black people are like, yeah, man, other than my ability to dunk a basketball, all my neighborhoods are still the same. Our schools are still the same. And that's why I think black people are leaving disappointed in the Democratic Party, because I ain't going to lie. I voted Democratic every time just because I thought it was going to help black people and poor people. Because black people and poor white people, they're in the same boat.
6: Do you have a problem figuring out whether you're for me or Trump and you ain't black?
1: Okay. Apparently Charles Barkley no longer black. Joe Biden has revoked his card. I played this clip for you yesterday. John Fugelsang's a terrible comedian. Just like a really smarmy guy who hates himself. So he's fashioned his brand around taking condescending approaches to debating conservatives. That's what he does. He talks down to people. You know, it's like an everyman. But he's very pretty. And from time to time, they book him on MSNBC and CNN just to remind themselves why he never made it in television. I was once on a stand-up show with him. One of the funniest nights of my life. I was doing a political benefit at Stand-Up New York. And it was a good crowd. And I had a great set. And then he had to go on after me and just died. Like, but he bombed to the point that I didn't enjoy it. I actually genuinely felt bad for him. I'm too nice of a person, so I wind up feeling bad. But the reality is, after hearing him talk about Byron Donalds on MSNBC the other night, I was like, oh, God, this guy deserves all the self-hatred he has for himself. Listen to him describing Byron Donalds, and I want you to pick up on something. Okay, Fugelsang, all of these woke left pundits. Okay, want you to believe they're the champion of the minority community. We're the ones that have the real relationship here. But when a black conservative shows up, like, do you remember when Tim Scott gave the rebuttal to the State of the Union address and the old Twitter management let the term Uncle Tim trend for 12 hours? They decided he was the racist. He was the sellout. You know, as the guy whose grandfather was literally picking cotton. Okay. He became the first black American elected to both houses of Congress. He was in the House, then he was in the Senate. His grandfather was a slave picking cotton. Okay, and he famously talks about that in the evolution of the Southern heart. But anyway, when he gets up there as a conservative, every racist name the Democrats had in their own Dixiecrat playbook comes right back to the surface. So here's Fugelsang calling Byron Donalds a drug dealer. He looks like the guy who sells you drugs, then arrests you for buying them. I don't even know what he's going for. I don't know that he does. But this is supposed to be comedy, what you're listening to right here. Here it is, clip 15.
7: A lot will depend on who the Republicans pick, I think.
8: Well, who's the good one?
7: Who's the as a comedian or as a civic society? It's hard to say. I mean, Byron Donalds is like the guy you'd buy weed from and then watch him put other men in jail for selling weed, isn't he? So there's that. David Jolly gets to come out there and say, I'm not a radical. I was a Republican. And then I looked around and saw what was going on. Their entire MO is selling the Democratic Party as communist, radical, groomer, transgender, lunatic, and by having a former Republican there, that will help in ways that having someone on the

0: left wouldn't. It's all going to come down to which unqualified clown the Republicans pick for their nominee.
1: Oh, God. Poor John Fugelsang.
2: You do that again and I'll break every bone in your body.
1: No, you don't threaten violence. The penalty for being John Fugelsang is you got to be John Fugelsang. You know, and when he tells you things like that, it's so embarrassing. Byron Donalds looks like the guy who sells you drugs and then locks you up, brags about people selling drugs, doesn't he? What are you saying? He looks like Kamala Harris? Because Kamala Harris famously bragged about throwing black men in jail for smoking weed and then claimed that she smoked weed in college while listening to Tupac and Biggie. There's only one small problem. Neither Tupac or Biggie had recorded a single solitary track of music back when Kamala Harris was in college in the 1980s.
3: She is a fraud, a phony, a woman without a moral core, a regular two-faced, mealy-mouthed politician who swings with the wind.
1: But the point is, when every one of these people gets out there on TV and asks you to bake a characterization of a political position on their fictitious depiction of a character. Okay, there's no deliverable. Like, it goes back to the Biden thing in 2020 when Biden said it was a battle for the soul of our nation. I used to get on the radio every day and be like, what does that mean? Like, what do I get if we win the battle for the soul of our nation? You know what I'm saying? Lower taxes? Nope. They went up. Lower crime? Nope. Went through the roof. Lower gas? Uh-uh. Better schools? Nah, they got shut down. Okay. Every single one of these sweeping generalizations is an ask for nothing. Vote for us. There's no deliverable. Like, do you remember protecting democracy in 2024? Democracy's on the ballot. We're protecting democracy, they said, as they arrested their political opponent, indicted him 96 times. We're protecting democracy, as they replaced Joe Biden on the ticket and didn't give voters a say. You don't understand. We're just protecting democracy over here by not, we're protecting it from you, meaning you're not allowed into the friggin' democracy. That's who we're dealing with. So we try to get on the air and cover stuff that matters. In the very next segment, you will hear something that actually matters, like good old fashioned. Do you remember Substance? There's still just a little bit left if you stick around.
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6: 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Yeah.
5: He can style. He can profile. Yeah. He can woo the lady. And last but not least, he's got class.
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13: We find ourselves rich in goods, but ragged in spirit. Reaching with magnificent precision for the moon, but falling into raucous discord on Earth.
14: I have decided to order the immediate redeployment from Vietnam of the division equivalent of approximately 25,000 men.
15: At the inquest, I responded as completely and as truthfully as I could to the questions that were put to me by the judge as well as the district attorney.
16: Tranquility Base here. The Eagle has landed. I'm going to step off the land now. It's one small step for man, one giant leap for mankind.
17: This is the largest group of people ever assembled in one place.
18: Good morning. What we have in mind is breakfast in bed for 400,000.
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20: The San Francisco Police Department busted a pickpocket crime ring targeting folks in the city's Chinatown. Investigators used license plate readers and drones to track down the suspects. Drone video by the department shows the pickpockets opening backpacks of people walking down the street and grabbing whatever they could. Investigators say the operation worked like this. Two in the group would act as lookouts, while the third person would take the contents belonging to unsuspecting victims. Officers made the arrest after a license plate reader identified a suspicious vehicle. The drones went up, which they used to capture the casing of victims and pickpocketing happening in real time. San Francisco PD then used those same drones to record the tracking and apprehension of the group. A search of the suspects' homes found more stolen property going back 2 years, with a value totaling $14,000. Three men now face felony charges, including counts for grand theft, conspiracy, and possessing stolen property. With Fox on Tech, Alicia Acuña, Fox News.

0: Wow, I love this story. Fox Across America with Jimmy Fallon. So a polling firm, if you didn't catch this, do you remember in the run-up to last week's Wisconsin primaries, all of the polls had Francesca Hong winning by 20-plus points, only to watch her lose?
1: What in the wide, wide world of sports is going on here?
0: Remember I read you the story, and keep it in mind for the duration of the midterms. So a polling firm that was showing Francesca Hong with a 23-point lead over David Crowley in Wisconsin, they've shut down and admitted that their whole operation was fake. Okay.
2: That's not right.
0: Here's their statement. Median Strategies polling discontinued. Median Strategies has concluded its polling project and will not publish additional polls. All previously published polling releases have been withdrawn and should not be cited or treated as genuine polling data. Median Strategies was created as a short-term social experiment examining how purported polling information could enter and spread through the political information ecosystem without independent verification. Thank you for understanding. So they're literally admitted that they made up fake polls just to see news outlets, specifically liberal ones, spread them with zero verification.
3: Journalism in this country is dead and buried.
0: Why does that matter? Because it means that's exactly what they're doing in Texas, where they're like, James Tallarico, the vegan who said God was non-binary. That guy. No, he's winning. You don't understand. He's running away with it somewhere over there in Texas.
1: You're not telling me the truth.
0: Okay, and you get the same. See the same thing with socialist polls in Florida, and you get to see the same thing with some of these socialist polls out in Michigan. Like Abdul Al-Sayed is losing to Mike Rogers right now, but believe me, the tone of the media coverage is going to change. Why? Because these socialist outlets are going to fund a lot of polls to convince you their guy is winning. Why do they do that, Jimmy, if it's a lie? Because polls do not exist in the modern era to report opinion. They exist to shape opinion. Everybody loves a winner. They want to vote for the guy they think is going to win. So if they see polling, oh, I know the socialism stuff sounded crazy, but the guy's winning. Turns out he's better than the other guy. Did you see the poll? So Francesca Hong, who said she had spent 2 months in a mental institution for cutting herself, the woman who said she wanted to ban Thanksgiving, defund the police, and abolish prisons, was supposedly winning by 23 points. But everybody in the media that cited that, wow, she's winning big. She's up 20 in the average. Okay, they were citing a fake poll. And as Median Strategies flat out admits, there was zero independent verification to anything they published.
2: That's why I don't read the newspaper.

0: deer season ain't here yet, but your neighbor's already wearing camo to church. 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

0: I'm just going to let you keep talking. We're on the air. It is Fox Across America with Jimmy Failla. You have the highest security clearance anywhere in media on this show. I tell the audience everything. Sometimes I even let them listen in while my upcoming guests are talking to me about fashion. Joining us now, all the way from the great state of Washington, she'd make a triumphant return to the show. You can see her on Outnumbered tomorrow. Is that true? You'll be on the curvy couch
1: I'm
0: of Outnumbered.
1: On the curvy couch.
0: Tiffany Smiley back on the show, and the crowd goes wild. Hey, girl.
1: Hey.
0: So we're actually having parent talk.
1: I know.
0: You know what's funny? On the air, okay, if people listen to our interviews, they think we're like out of control.
1: Yeah.
0: That was actually a really boring conversation off the air. Our Hide My conversation was about how both of our kids are leaving for college. You just dropped your son off.
1: Yes.
0: Lincoln's leaving next week.
1: Yes.
0: You know, normally you hear Hot Mike. People are talking about partying or drugs or God knows what. Not us, Smiley. What a boy. That might have been my worst Hot Mic moment ever. But it's good to see you.
1: Good to be here, always.
0: Well, last time I was on a Hot Mic, it was the White House Correspondents' Dinner, and I was lamenting the lack of security. I famously said, we might as well have a doorstop and a scarecrow out there. And wouldn't you know it, a guy ran through with a gun. Apparently somebody agreed with me.
1: And then your
0: ran
1: big
0: in
1: moment.
0: To prove his point. There it is.
1: We were watching on TV.
0: That's so silly.
1: We're like, where's Jimmy?
0: Well, Jimmy will be back. Jimmy was spooning three Guatemalan women. Did you know that story?
1: Oh, really?
0: All right, America, let's have this conversation. So at the White House Correspondents' Dinner, okay?
1: Yeah.
0: Because we had filmed all the red carpet footage, and then my show was supposed to go live from 9 to midnight with people dropping in and doing hits, okay? 5 minutes before the live broadcast, which is about, this is not true, 20 minutes before the live broadcast, I had a window to walk into the room. I was going to say hello to the president, say hello to the Fox people, then go back out to the red carpet. Yes. That's when the shooting happened. So my immediate instinct was I do need to get back to the camera to host this show, or at least toss to whoever's hosting this show, because they're not having me on to make balloon animals for 3 hours once the shots are fired. And I'm aware of this. Okay. So I attempt to leave the ballroom. There are about 100 guns pointed at me with scopes on them and flashlights because it's Secret Service. They've secured the room.
1: Yeah, like, and you're like, it's not me.
0: And they're
1: it's
0: like, get on the ground, right? But it's so fierce, naturally, that these three tiny Guatemalan waitresses who had witnessed this just immediately began crying because they were scared. So I was holding these tiny women in my arms. And to be clear, I had fantasized about ending my night with three tiny Guatemalan women in my arms. I just
1: Your
0: didn't understand.
1: Dreams were coming true.
0: I didn't know the circle. I know I owe this shooter a couple of bucks. I mean, he really sped the plow on this one, if you will. But there I was, like, holding these little women. It was really adorable. And they all fit in my arms. And it was a really sweet story. But I never made it to the TV set.
1: I don't think you'll ever be able to hold me. I'm not a little woman.
0: Yeah, well, that sounds like a challenge. Tiffany, there's always some kind of unconventional challenge when you're on this show. Tiffany Smiley's here. She needs a hug.

0: sometimes they come on, they want to talk about the elections. I didn't realize I was just chaperoning a breakdown today.
1: Yes.
0: There's always a different assignment when you're on the show.
1: Never know.
0: Today's is very unique. So you're back here on the East Coast, which is exciting. What we were reacting to is like primary stuff. Florida ran, nominated a couple of socialists. It's a weird one in Florida because they have a lot of Cubans who fled socialism.
1: Right, right. But I think there's a lot of transplants there too. Mm-hmm. You know, it's funny, not funny, this DSA takeover that's happening. And you know, pundits are saying, oh, it's just in these pockets around the country. Well, it just happened in Florida, which is very, very, I mean, it used to be a swing state and more purple state. Like in the 90s, the legislature was Democrat.
0: Yep.
1: Crime was up and you never knew where the state was going to go. But now it's safe to say it's a very, very red state.
0: Yeah, it's not a swing state.
1: It's not a swing state. Mm-hmm. And a full-on Democrat socialist just won the Senate.
0: I know, but imagine, or at least the nominee.
1: The nominee for the Democrats.
0: Yes, but imagine that. Like, imagine at the end of the OJ chase.
1: Yeah.
0: If you leaned into your single friend and you're like, you know, that guy in the Broncos single. You're like, no, he killed his wife. You know, he's on the market, technically speaking. You're
1: give
0: like, what
1: him
0: are
1: a
0: you
1: shot.
0: Doing? That is what they're doing.
1: Yes.
0: If you just fled, imagine, okay? Because these are real stories. People flee Cuba on like inner tubes, a fence.
1: Oh, yeah.
0: So imagine you flee Cuba on a fence, right? You paddle through shark-infested waters. You make it 90 miles in the dead of night to the shores of Miami. And the first thing you see on the TV you're walking past is that a socialist... Do you get back on the fence?
1: Like, well, I don't think it's them necessarily voting for
0: candidates. But no. I'm just saying that could be in power at the place you just showed up to. That's what I mean.
1: Yes, very real.
0: Yeah.
1: It's actually... You know, a year ago, I remember thinking with the Mamdani election, oh, there's no way. And I'm like, oh, Mamdani's here. And now Mamdani's not just the mayor of New York City. Now he's sort of the kingmaker of the Democrat Party. He's endorsing these DSA candidates that are winning congressional seats. And it's in Colorado. It's in Michigan. It's in California. Where does it stop?
0: I know that's the thing. We're talking to the great Tiffany Smiling. She's all dressed up for this one. And
1: she actually did get a Saturday night
0: very fancy.
1: Fancy.
0: That is a very Saturday night fancy. Saturday night, assuming she gets paid in singles wherever she happens to be working. Tiffany Smiley's here. Get some greenery for the scenery, fellas. She's up next on the main stage. I'm kidding. Stop it. So hold on a second here, though. But you make that is the point of like, where does it stop? And I think honestly what it will take in the midterms is this stuff right now has not been subjected to statewide scrutiny.
1: You're right.
0: Like Mamdani won a New York City race in a low turnout primary against Andrew Cuomo, who had a lot of baggage, and Curtis Sliwa, who's a nice guy. I'm on radio with him at WOR. He hosts the morning show. Mm-hmm. I like him a lot, but he's been in New York for about 40 years. He's more of a cartoon character than a serious entity. Mm-hmm. And it's not because he's not a serious person. He's not invested in the community, but there is a fatigue. And if you're going up against a new thing.
1: Right.
0: In a low turnout election.
1: Yes.
0: You know, the new thing has a momentum you don't have. Most of the people who could have saved New York from Mamdani are already living in Florida.
1: Yes.
0: They left.
1: They left during COVID.
0: Yeah.
1: And they sort of saw the writing on the wall, maybe with some of the policies that were coming down that are just destructive to everyday life, really, at this point. Mm-hmm. But I always say, you know, I don't care who you are. You have to be invested in this country politically today.
0: Yeah.
1: You have to vote. You have to be aware. You have to know who you're voting for, too.
0: Yeah. I mean,
1: you can't just follow TikTok and go off of that.
0: If you just follow TikTok, you're just trying to free Palestine at this point. There's nothing else going on.
1: So, and get free healthcare and get, you know, free grocery stores and free buses.
0: Just give me stuff.
1: Just give it to me.
0: So let's have, oh, God, if I had a nickel for every time Tiffany Smiley said that, I'm kidding. Stop it. So hold on. That was a sound bite. So let's talk about it, girlfriend. We have kids going to college, both you and I. Did you see the Penn State story?
1: Yes. And then the Penn State story comes out and I'm alone in a hotel room and just took my oldest baby to college.
0: But
1: and I
0: to
1: wanted
0: Penn
1: to
0: State.
1: Call him and say, be careful. So he's going through Rush.
0: Uh-huh.
1: He decided to go through Rush and he's very big. He said he was going to a bagel party at 6 p.m. I'm like, what's a
0: Yeah.
1: Am I out of the loop?
0: I know that sounds. I'm going to do some research because that sounds like a euphemism.
1: Bagel party and like serving bagels at 6 p.m.
0: in the evening.
1: Yeah.
0: There's something shaky going on there. There's something shaky going on there.
1: Then the Penn State story comes out, and I'm like, hey, you got to be careful.
0: Yeah, you do. But the Penn State story is crazy because they were running like basically almost an interstate. They were running an interstate drug trafficking ring. There was big money flying around and stuff like that. And, you know, obviously people were getting paid to deal the drugs, you know, and this thing kind of blew up because they were doing it above board on Venmo. And the kid was getting Venmo payments. And I just want to stop, okay? Because we disparage where I went to college. Where we go, Jimmy went to community college, blah, blah,
1: yeah,
0: blah.
1: That's cool.
0: My community college buddies would, many of whom were dealing drugs, knew better than to put it on Venmo.
1: Yes.
0: The point I'm trying to make is there's a better quality of education at the lower level schools. You know, you never hear of a massive drug ring at Nassau Community College. No way. Because if they are dealing it, they're smart enough to know how to deal it.
1: Right. Well, it sounds like there was maybe a parent or two involved.
0: The dad was involved. One of them was a lawyer in Pittsburgh. They were listening on WJAS and Beaver County Radio. And yeah, they had somebody directing this just the same as you would some type of, you know, narco syndicate. You know what I mean?
1: Mm-hmm.
0: But the point is they got busted.
1: Yeah.
0: So, I mean, what does that do to the fall party season? And they got a new guy to come in now.
1: They're done.
0: That is crazy, though.
1: Yeah,
0: but
1: it is.
0: We're talking to Tiffany Smiley. We're trying to get our hands on some of that sweet Penn State money. I'm kidding. I mean, it's not the worst. It's not the worst thing to happen at Penn State involving kids.
1: If they could channel it into maybe business school or entrepreneurship, they obviously have the skills to be incredible entrepreneurs and think outside the box.
0: Talented,
1: just make it legal.
0: Talented people.
1: Help people out. Don't harm them.
0: Yeah, I mean, that's part of the problem, too.
1: Yeah.
0: It's like, in this day and age, I talk to Lincoln about this all the time.
1: Yeah.
0: Like, you can't, it's not the 80s. Like, I didn't grow up doing cocaine, but I grew up around a lot of people who did, and none of them died because there was no fentanyl.
1: Yes.
0: Yeah, I was drinking. I had a lot of potheads around me, but I was a beer guy.
1: Yeah.
0: I grew up because I grew up, my dad was a cop. All his buddies drank beer. You wanted to grow up and have a cold one, and I drank beer. I mean, where I grew up in Levittown, we were drinking beer in like sixth grade.
1: Yeah.
0: Like, for real. I mean,
1: Boone's Farm.
0: You have Boone's Farm. But you said your mom drank that when she was pregnant with you for the whole 9 months, which I thought was interesting, and you turned out fine enough.
1: I'm okay. I'm smart.
0: Well, okay. Air quotes okay on that one. But the point is, it's not, we're not living in that moment.
1: Right.
0: But, you know, at the college level, I guess we are, because people are still doing everything. And I wonder if we're naive as parents, you know, because you want to believe that society's cleaning up its act, you know, because there's so much of like, there's this weird thing. I've been talking about this a lot lately. Because we're in this age of Instagram where everybody is looks conscious,
1: mm-hmm.
0: self-care has really become a big thing.
1: Mm-hmm.
0: And there are so many influencers giving you meal prep tips and workout tips and get ahead tips. And I feel like everybody's better looking now, but they've all lost their minds because their whole life is digital. And I think that's what's happening.
1: Yes, perhaps.
0: I think it's the best generation of American looks, and in a lot of ways, probably the worst of mental health.
1: Yeah, I think you're right. And these poor kids, you know, I can't imagine growing up. Well, everything they did from day one has been recorded and videoed.
0: That's another problem. Yeah, like people always say, like, oh, if I grew up in that era, I'd be screwed. But you wouldn't have just did the things you did, I guess.
1: Right.
0: If you knew it was getting recorded, you know what I mean?
1: Right. So then you don't learn how to get yourself out of a paper bag. You just think you're above par on everything.
0: Yeah, thank you.
1: You know?
0: Yeah, no, I get it. But that's the thing. So this guy got busted. I'm reading this really quick. We're talking to Tiffany Smiley about this Penn State story. Wow, a $20,000 Venmo payment.
1: Wow.
0: First of all, can you even make a Venmo payment that big?
1: Like, no, I don't even have Venmo.
0: One thing I know about these guys, no, that's funny. One thing I know about these guys is they were not politically, they don't follow politics. And the reason I say that is if you remember when the Biden administration was expanding the size of the IRS and they wanted to audit anything above a $600 Venmo transaction.
1: Right, right.
0: So at a time when the Biden government was looking at $600 garage sale payments, this guy comes in with 20 grand.
1: What happened to cash? Just go with cash.
0: And this happened because this happened for real when they raided the frat house. This actually happened when Biden was still president.
1: Mm.
0: This is not a this happened yesterday. They raided the frat house December of 2024. So Biden was still the outgoing president. Okay. And the guy was tasered, taken into custody. Well, that's hot. Mikey pays money to get tased on the weekend. Yeah, he has a woman on Craigslist. Asian lady comes in. Wow. Mow! Gets him. But taser taken into custody while a search of his dorm room allegedly turned up over 8 grams of cocaine, 8 ounces of weed, more than 200 amphetamine and dextroamphetamine pills. He also had a handgun and all the stuff you probably should have if you have that many drugs on you. But the point is, this was December of 2024. Okay, following his arrest, he ratted on his supplier, okay, a member of that fraternity, and then this turned into a larger thing. Wow, this is crazy.
1: Well, this is sort of the, look at the young people who are voting now.
0: Mm-hmm.
1: They're not paying attention to politics.
0: Oh, yeah, so you're saying like the socialist people.
1: Yeah.
0: So if the DSA was smart, they would have gave away this cocaine. Because I got to tell you something. If you're 19, free cocaine goes a lot longer than a promise of free health care or child care. Mom, Donnie's doing it all wrong.
1: Yeah.
0: Because he was saying free bus.
1: Right.
0: He should have been saying free speedboat rides.
1: He needs to go to the frat houses. Free-
0: That's funny. Instead of freezing the rent, you know what I'm saying? We're just going to bring in some snow, you know? That is crazy. But this is where we are, Tiff. This is the world we live in. As you send your kid off to college.
1: I know. What are you trying to do to me?
0: No, I'm not trying to.
1: But I did raise a kid who has common sense, and he knows, I think what's most important, that you know who you are.
0: Yes.
1: And you know your talents, your gifts, and what you have to give back to this world.
0: And if you take that to college and you've already found a percentage of yourself, you have a better chance than the people who blank slate it.
1: Yes.
0: Because those are the kids, I got to tell you this, kids I grew up around that were drinking in like sixth and seventh grade, a lot of them are actually fine.
1: Yeah.
0: And the kids who didn't drink in high school, got alcohol poisoning first weekend in college. Some of them are cooking meth right now.
1: Lost in the world.
0: I have a lot of kids that I knew on my level that were like literally like people who like ran the school store, that level of good child.
1: Yeah.
0: You know what I mean? Who volunteered for every club. Yes. And the last time I saw them
1: in all the college prep classes.
0: Yeah, last time I saw him, he was a white guy with dreadlocks who wanted drug money on the side of a freeway. And I'm like, wait a minute, I know you. Like,
1: you're
0: going
1: to be something.
0: Yeah, hold on a second. Like, that's crazy. But that is what happens. There's something to be said as a parent. I always call it a controlled detonation.
1: Yes. Yep.
0: You kind of have to talk to your kids about this stuff and let them, you know, to the extent that you can participate moderated ways.
1: Yep.
0: Because if you just kid yourself into thinking like, not my kid, you know what I mean?
1: That's right.
0: Your kid's drunk with a mohawk driving a motorbike through the principal's office a week after he gets to college. Like, what the hell just happened? College happened.
1: I would rather them do it under my watch.
0: Amen.
1: And my middle son has pushed that limit. He took my car one time and did a bunch of donuts in a high school parking lot.
0: That's all right. When we come back, I'll tell you what we used to do with stolen cars, right? And you'll feel better. More Tiffany Smiley confessions after this.
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9: 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If Frazier goes back an inch farther, he'll wind up in a ringside seat. Ali swings with the left. Ali swings with the right. Look at the kids carry the fight.
10: Everybody just gathered around, organized. And it was orderly. No kids were out of hand. They just wanted to talk. 2 seconds, throwing tear gas, and the kids were picking up and throwing them back at the cops. And they chased the kids over the hill. The cops were boxed in. There was kids all around them. All of a sudden, cops got trigger happy and shot kids.
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0: they brought me back from break early, so I'd stop talking to Tiffany Smiley about God knows what. So you had mentioned earlier, it is Fox Across America with Jimmy Failla. You had mentioned earlier, the shenanigans your son had pulled with stealing your car and taking it out to do donuts, which is admirable.
1: Or do you call them donuts or whatever cookies or what?
0: I know what you mean. Figure eights, stuff like that. It's great. So I had a kid. Who's proud of this story if he's listening. I went to high school with this kid, Jeff Bielenson, who I love him. And I love this dad, Dom. And Dom, if you're listening, you know how I feel about you. I'm crazy about you. I'm going to try not to get emotional. So Dom Bielenson is a Long Island guy, ran a service station on Long Island. Uh-huh. So the service station had like little vehicles to drop off auto parts and stuff like that. And when we were in high school and everyone went to bed, they had like an 11:30, 12:30 curfew. Jeff used to steal one of his dad's service vehicles, and we used to lay in the back like we were being human trafficked into the country, and we would drive here into New York City and walk around Times Square,
1: awesome.
0: Like talk to hookers and pimps and drug dealers. We had no money to go into anything. We just had enough gas in the car to get us here, and then we'd walk around like, wow, you know? And I tell you, I miss old Times Square. Yeah. They got rid of all the triple X, but just listen to me. If a bag of M&Ms is $34, that is more pornographic than anything they were doing in the Triple Tree Theater. I mean, in terms of offensive to your polite sensibilities.
1: Talk about rip off.
0: I'm just saying.
1: Rip it off.
0: The M&Ms are more than the hookers were when I was a kid. And now again, granted, certain things you don't want too cheap. But the point is, you don't have that problem with M&Ms. They're not going to be too cheap, Tiffany. So, point being is, if your son's just doing figure eights or whatever you call them in the parking lot, he's going to be fine.
1: I think so, too.
0: Yeah, he's not, you know, you don't want him to grow up chasing hookers around Times Square in a stolen vehicle, because then he's going to become a national radio host and TV host. And, you know, I wouldn't wish this on anybody.
1: No.
0: Come on, I'm telling you because I care. Stay in school, kids. Tiffany Smiley, we miss you already.
1: Aww.
0: There she goes.
1: Welcome back.
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4: Fox News, I'm Ann Carrick. President Trump says he's ready to set new sanctions against Iran. Wyoming Republican Senator John Barrasso on Fox.
5: The suffering that's going on in Iran right now, the maximum sanctions being applied, are the things that are going to make Iran finally say, you're right, we were wrong. No nuclear weapon. Straits open.
4: Iran claims it's used to threats for U.S. on sanctions and warns neighbors not to join the effort. Tropical Storm Moki taking aim at Hawaii. Fox Weather's Robert Ray from Hilo.
6: Potential for over a foot, and that is not a good issue to have. Just 7 days ago, nearly 4 feet of rain fell on the Big Island, causing mudslides, rock slides, and water to come down those mountains.
4: A flood watch is in effect for the Big Island. Forecasters say more storms are expected due to El Nino. 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
7: You're listening to Super Talk News. I'm Caleb Saylor. Midterm elections will be here in November, and a change has been made to how Mississippians can cast absentee ballots. State Senator Jeremy England explains.
8: If you've ever been in-person absentee where you go to your clerk, you show your ID, they give you a ballot, you put that ballot into an envelope, and then that envelope is held over until election day, and you've got to wait for that process of opening the envelope. 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So what that means is at 7 p.m. on election day, those votes are going to be tallied just like everybody else's, and that's going to make that system work a lot better and a lot quicker.
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7: They may represent rival schools on the field, but Kamario Taylor and Trinidad Chambliss have formed a bond that transcends one of college football's fiercest feuds. The promising Mississippi State quarterback told us he learned a lot from his Ole Miss counterpart during the Manning Passing Academy in June.
11: Trinidad is one of a kind. He's an executor. He's a playmaker. He's a competitor. Like, as I always talk about the whole time, and he just was breaking down to me his journey and like his experience throughout like the ACC and being at a D2 school, and just showing me like trying to show me the ropes of how to become, like when I asked him like how did you read defense, or like how did like Richard Georgia, like how did you know that guy was coming? I asked him things like that, and he told me why he was like the way he looks at film, the way he watches film.
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1: Oh, hot damn. The hills are alive because Prince Harry and Meghan Markle are headed back to the UK. It took us 2 years, but we finally have one deportation that all Americans agree on.
2: Get her out. Get her out of here.
1: I mean, her and him. I mean,
2: get him out of here. Get him.
1: Big Thursday episode of Fox Across America coming your way. It's addition by subtraction as we kick out some bratty royals that nobody felt sorry for. We'll get into it. Kennedy's going to be here. Superstar writer over at the Daily Mail. Ryan Reese is on the docket as well. Why? Because if you're listening to us down in East Texas, KTBB, hey girl, Ryan Reese going down to the Rose City Comedy Club September 4th and 5th, and me, you know, host of the show, doing my best to promote that gig. Do I have anything to do with it? No. But Ryan has drank more booze in my backyard than I have, so I need him to get down there to Texas, sell a couple of tickets, so he can start paying off his liquor tab. I mean,
3: fat, drunk, and stupid is no way to go through life.
1: That's exactly how Ryan's going to go through East Texas September 4th and 5th, because I know how it works down there. But 888-788-9910 if you want to be a part of things up here. We have a lot to get into, obviously some superficial stuff with Harry and Meghan. We've got some updates out of Iran. And of course, Eric Swalwell apparently had all of his digital devices seized by the FBI moments before we came on the air.
4: That can't be good.
1: Yeah, it is a very bad time to be running a Asian massage parlor right now because your entire client list is probably exposed as we sit here having this conversation. But you know the deal. Whether you're hiring a food taster like Eric Swalwell's associates, or you're just riding along in the car listening at work or on your way to the commute or wherever the heck you happen to be, everybody is welcome on this show. I do not have the talent to alienate anyone who could potentially indulge in my ridiculousness. So the only entree to potential new listeners we bring in every day is that you can be a Republican, you can be a Democrat,

0: will still welcome you here. The only thing we ever ask is that you don't be a... All right. Happy Thursday. I really am in a great mood. I got a lot to get to. The Harry thing, though, man. I mean, does the Harry thing matter in the overall scheme of things right now in your life?
1: The answer would be no.
0: The answer would be no. But there's a really teachable moment here, okay? And what I think the winning message here is that the era of victimhood as currency is over. And I think it was over and waning anyway when Harry and Meghan decided to start doing the old what is me, life is hard as a second string royal.
2: Shut up, will you shut up?
0: Okay, the obvious is that Meghan Markle obviously dated Prince Harry for the relevance that would come with doing so, and quickly alienated everyone in his inner circle, meaning his family, meaning the Queen, meaning his brother Will. Why? And I'm going to tell you this. People who are really rich, okay, it doesn't necessarily need to be part of a monarchy. They don't necessarily need to be a presidential family. But people who are that rich and that famous get a very good radar for spotting people who are around them on the make. Okay, that's a real thing.
3: He knows what he's talking about.
0: Okay, and amongst their ranks, when they see someone who's a disingenuous climber, who's operating in a manipulative capacity, nothing unites them faster than their disdain for one of those people amongst their ranks. Okay, that's a real thing. That's how people get fired at Buckingham Palace. They can immediately figure out, oh, this guy's going to sell a picture to some column. This guy's going to leak a voicemail to some wire service. Not going to keep him in the job for long. Absolutely, positively, no way we can have this thing around.
2: Step into my office.
4: What?
2: Because you're fired.
0: And the reason Meghan and Harry were able to divorce the royal family and do their Megxit and move over here to America is because nobody in the royal family wanted her around.
2: Bingo, man, bingo.
0: They thought she was toxic. The Queen obviously thought she was toxic. The King certainly not a big fan. And Will and Kate Middleton can't stand them because, again, they saw that she married for relevance. But what she quickly came to find out is there's only so much runway when you're dating the not even a second string king. I mean, Harry is like ninth in line to the crown. Like, he's got a better chance of putting on the crown if he has a birthday party at Burger King than he does at actually ascending to the top of the monarchy based on the line of succession. But the point is, what exhausted her appeal, even to the audience over here in America, just the way it did over there in the UK, is she wanted people to feel sorry for her. He wanted people to feel sorry for him. He wrote a book about how hard life is when you're the spare prince in the family. I mean, come on, man.
5: That was absolutely dreadful.
0: And I say that, why? Because you have the easiest life in the world. You're born into hundreds of millions of dollars. And you actually don't have to do anything to earn your living. Like, yeah, you show up, on a Goodwill mission from time to time. They fly you somewhere in a private jet. You take an hour of photos. Then you go to the next place. You cut a ribbon. You take a few minutes of photos. You know, then you go get an eight-handed massage, eat an extravagant meal, and then fly home on a private jet, reminding everybody to reduce their carbon footprint, obviously, while you yourself are on a private jet. I mean,
6: what a fraud.
0: Oh, that's the whole climate movement. But the point is, okay, in the royal family, they had diagnosed Meghan Markle as a serial climber and didn't want her around. Okay, that was communicated to Harry, at which point he was like, fine, I'm taking my actress and going home. And he flew to her home and they bought a mansion in Montecito and continued to make the talk show rounds while telling us that they just wanted their privacy. They went on every single talk show that would have them. Whereas Princess Diana sadly and tragically died outrunning the paparazzi, I genuinely fear for the British paparazzi that are about to get chased by Meghan Markle. Because they went back there for the relevance. The king isn't exciting. He didn't even ask for it. But the reality is no one is buying their act here anymore. So they decided to make a move.
1: Bingo.
0: The podcast tanked. The Netflix series tanked. Her personal fragrance line or whatever the hell it was tanked. and nobody bought any of their stories about how they came to New York and got in a high-speed chase. Do you remember that story? I was filling in for Greg Gutfeld, our comedy dwarf. The weekend they lied and said that they got in a high-speed chase with a paparazzi in New York. Guys, a high-speed chase in New York is 7 miles an hour. No one can move. New York is literally the only city in America where bank robbers flee on foot, because it's actually faster to get out of the bank and run for it than it is to get stuck in a bike lane or a bus lane or some other big crosswalk pedestrian mall.

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1: Became a quest for scalps and status. They started trying to take out guys, you know, that women just regretted hooking up with. You're not, like, I don't like Aziz Ansari. Like, I think an orphanage on fire on Christmas Day is funnier than Aziz Ansari. But I remember when they tried to take him out. They were like, yeah, some girl was making out with him. She said he was very aggressive. And they went on a few more dates, but she didn't like it. And they were like, going to fire the guy. And I was like, I get it. This is a person that's trying to gain relevance through victimhood. Because that became a thing for a while. That's what Jussie Smollett was about. He staged a hate crime against himself. Because there was a time in this country where if you were aggrieved, we gave you some. Oh, that's not good. We better build this guy up because we're decent people, you see. And of course, Jussie Smollett wound up being outed as paying people to beat him up, which was kind of funny. And I know the guys who beat him up because they used to do live episodes of Hannity with me, and they're both hilarious. One of them's a Nigerian boxer. So, I mean, could he beat Jussie Smollett? Yep. Okay, but he didn't really have to, is the point. When it comes to Harry and Meghan, they were doing the same thing. Rather than leaning in to what would have made them really appealing characters. Like if Harry, you know, as a married guy, was Harry as a single guy, like we would love him, okay, in this day and age. Prince Harry was such a hooligan that he got kicked out of the pool at the Mandalay Bay in Las Vegas. Guys, do you know what you have to do to get kicked out of the pool at a Las Vegas hotel? I don't. Okay, and I have tried everything and never been kicked out. I'm pretty sure it's impossible, but Prince Harry, as a member of the monarchy, was kicked out of that pool for being a day drunk mess. And I think if he leaned into his status as the party boy, as the Arthur, you know, the Dudley Moore film Arthur, he was just kind of a mess that contributed nothing to the world, but we liked him because he was always drunk and silly. People would get behind that Harry. Okay, but knowing that was his actual factory setting, and he decided to pivot to life is hard because I married this actress that nobody in my family likes, and we're going to just, you know, quietly accuse them of racism until we write a book and call them racist at the height of all of this, and then move away in a quest for perpetual victimhood. Nobody supports that guy. Okay, nobody supports Meghan Markle complaining about how hard life is as a princess. Okay, little girls literally go to Disney World and their parents pay $1,000 so they can have 45 minutes of pretending to be a princess. You are living in the actual fairy tale version of such things. And they wanted you to believe, but no, you don't understand. It's hard though, because everyone's paying attention to Kate. So I've just got to like fly around on these jets, eat with my personal chef, get all of these like eight-handed massages. Like, it's not easy. Okay. And that's who she was. We'll talk about it later on the show, because the funniest thing I ever saw, when you talk about a person who lacks any and all self-awareness, the funniest thing I ever saw is Meghan Markle. They were doing one of their goodwill missions in Africa, and they were in a village that was actually built for people who were survivors of landmine attacks. And Meghan Markle is sitting there on this massive rock being interviewed about the trip. And it literally, people are walking by, hopping by, crawling by, because sadly, they have been horrifically dismembered. And if you've never seen this viral clip, it's like the greatest thing in the world. She literally responds to a question. The guy goes, well, how are you doing today, Meghan? And she starts crying and goes, thank you. Thank you. Thank you for asking. And she starts crying because nobody's inquired how I was doing on this odyssey. It's so difficult to be the friend. And she just starts crying. And I'm like, yeah, Meghan, everybody in this village would love to walk a mile in your shoes if only they had a set of feet. Okay, but the point is she suffered from a weapons-grade lack of self-awareness. Because if you had any whatsoever, you would know at a time when Americans, 70% of Americans living paycheck to paycheck. Okay, think about that. At a time when 70% of Americans are paying paycheck to paycheck, the women who do have feet are selling pictures of them on OnlyFans. If you don't believe me, ask my producer, Mikey. But the point is, Meghan Markle, a girl who doesn't have to do anything, a D-list

0: actress from Suits wanted you to believe that life dealt her a bad hand because she slept her way into the royal family. Okay, and the truth is nobody bought it. Because like the royal family, Americans had a very good bull detector. Okay, Americans saw through this from word one. When they came over here and did that embarrassing Oprah interview, when the two of them sat in the back of Gail King's $28 million backyard and complained how black women can't get ahead in this day and age, Oprah Winfrey is a billionaire. But they sat there and were like, oh, it's just hard to be us. Anyway, can I get another Chardonnay? Make sure it's exactly 61 degrees. I don't like it at 62. I said 61! And they wanted you to feel bad for these people. And there was a small subset of idiots who actually did. Like, you don't understand. She has it hard. This isn't easy. Poor Prince Harry. Okay? But the fact that they're moving back to England is absolutely positively proof that nobody here was buying the garbage anymore. So my only real concern as we sit here is, yes, it is addition by subtraction. But we are now sending something over to the King of England that might be the most inflammatory thing we've ever sent him since the Declaration of Independence. So the good news is Harry and Meghan are finally gone. The bad news is we might have to go to war with the Brits again.
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8: This is House Call for Health. A new study suggests some people with inactive lifestyles may be consuming more protein than they actually need. A review published in the scientific journal Cell Press Blue says that people who take in too much protein may be raising their risk of obesity, inflammation, and other age-related diseases. The review looked at 350 scientific studies and says Americans don't need the extra protein intake and should actually reduce it if they have inactive lifestyles. The review says amino acids with high protein diets appear to activate growth pathways that raises those negative risks for age-related diseases. The review also says reducing protein intake may help slow down the aging process and extend lifespans. The study suggests a hormone that boosts energy, controls blood sugar, and reduces inflammation rises when protein intake is reduced. For more health news, go to foxnewshealth.com. 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
12: Temperatures being 30 degrees above average.
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0: says Fox Across America with Jimmy Fallon. Yucking it up on a Thursday. They got rid of Harry and Meghan. I just thought it was funny. Nobody feels bad for royalty. That's like, this kind of 101. But the bigger thing, and I hope this is the teachable moment, is no one should be ashamed of anything they've accomplished. And in the case of Harry and Meghan, I don't even know what they've accomplished other than making the whole world hate them. Yes, they've united the country. There's nobody in America being like, Harry and Meghan, don't go. Okay, this literally, I said this at the top of the show, this is the first deportation that everyone in America agrees on. The Democrats and the Republicans have finally united on an issue, and the issue being that getting rid of these two is addition by subtraction. But the other point I was trying to make earlier about this whole victim culture is we're living in this age, and they really missed the boat on this, where, you know, some of the biggest things in the world are these influencers who don't do anything. They're like, here's my Ferrari, here's my jet, here's the hot chicks I'm hanging out with, and millions of people click and they make money. And they're kind of celebrated because the truth is most of us don't want to kill the rich. We don't want to take away their money. We want to work hard, catch a couple of breaks, and become them at some point. You know, but Harry and Meghan are that other thing. They're like the dopey socialist kids who have really rich parents and have decided to play victim since they really have nothing in this world to complain about. But they gravitate towards that negative vibe. So they go, well, you know, the kids who are rich parents want to be socialists because if they say the whole country's oppressive and we have this bad capitalist system that's unfair, that kind of makes them heroes. Hey, I'm fighting back against the bad thing. But are any of the socialists offering to give up the trappings of their capitalistic life that they've led?
1: Not even close!
0: It's like Hassan Piker lives in a $3 million house that his parents bought him. Okay, Mom Donnie's nutbag housing czar just got outed for living in a $1.5 million house that his parents bought him. I mean, ideally, you know, you should all dream of being as rich as the socialists someday. But the point is they want to run on it. They don't want to do it. It's like Harry and Meghan. How many lectures did they give the world about climate change only to fly off in a private jet after they passed around the collection plate?
2: Pay up, suckers.
0: Okay, they don't want to live by any of that. No, we just want to be regular people. So we're starting a Netflix TV show, a Netflix podcast. We're each writing a book, and we're doing an interview on Oprah just so we can be left alone. Clowns. And again, do they matter? No. I just find it silly because they're so emblematic of the mindset that is currently defining liberal politics. The richest country in the world. Complaining about how hard life is to everybody else. In that regard, liberals are no different than Harry and Meghan.
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0: There it is, Fox Across America with Jimmy Failla. 48 hours left in this hellhole called New York City. And then I make my escape to the great state of Illinois, heading out to Rockford on Saturday night. Handful of tickets left. Will the sellout streak continue? We'll find out around 8 o'clock local time Saturday night. If you want to get tickets, foxacrossamerica.com is where you'd buy them. 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The road has been crazy this summer. But we're in Rockford Saturday night, and then we go off to Fayetteville, Arkansas, and then we're out in Reading. Hey, girl, Reading, Pennsylvania, Santander Performing Arts Center, both of those gigs in September. And again, on sale now to you, the listener, at foxacrossamerica.com. I'm sitting here doing radio, and I'm texting back and forth with Jesse Waters and his show about tonight's TV hit. And, you know, I'm supposed to stop by and do the Waters cooler, and me and Jesse tell each other a bunch of dirty jokes. And it's one of my favorite things to do in all of media. Is I love doing TV hits when you're live in the studio with the person because you can kind of move back and forth faster. That's what I like about my show. Like if you watch my TV show, we don't have any guests who aren't in the studio. Like they're all on the panel with us. We never go to like a guy who's remote or anything like that because you kind of lose that quick connection, which I love because that's what makes comedy great. And I bring all of that up as to say, so much of what's happening in politics right now, this performative stupidity on the left, where they're doing like Blues Clues parodies and they're singing songs and all the embarrassing stuff James Tallarico and John Ossoff are doing. Okay. It's very much comedy on remote, meaning it's designed for you to consume it on your phone. But you can watch it on your phone and see how contrived it is. And it really becomes off-putting. Like if you have not seen Abdul Al-Sayed doing the Blues Clues parody, you're like, oh, this guy is a try-hard. That's in my son's generation, is a senior in high school. He's off to college now. He would say someone's a try-hard. They're trying too hard to be cool. And you can see that calculus. Okay. And again, Abdul Al-Sayed wanting to be a Blues Clues guy is fine. I just wish he didn't want to defund the Paw Patrol. That maniac. Okay. But all of that overlaps with the reason so many people were alienated by Harry and Meghan. They could see the calculus. You can see the strategy dripping off of their faces and you come to resent it, especially when they are spectacularly wealthy people that are peddling perpetual victimhood.
1: He's a lousy dad, but he's right.
0: Okay, but as we sit here right now having this conversation, I will tell you that is so much of what's going on in politics. And, you know, I'm not going to blow the whole show on Harry and Meghan. So we got, you know, Kennedy's coming by. She's got a lot of Meghan material. I want to let her get some shots in. You know, I don't want to burn up all the good Harry and Meghan jokes. It's the worst thing you can do as a host. Okay, but I bring back up that perpetual victimhood thing because that's so much of what they're doing in politics right now. And it's really alienating people who are truly less fortunate. So, like, you know, you have all these Democrats running as socialists now. And they're like, they have rich parents. They have rich donors. But they're trying to court poor people with socialism. Hey, you're poor. You must want free stuff. But the truth is most poor people want to work their way up to become a success and stand at the top of their own little mountain and go, wow, I did this. This is amazing. They don't really want the government handing things out. They have

0: pride. They want to take ownership in their life. You know, it's one thing if you can't do something for yourself, and we as a society have to be there for those people. But the fact that 6 in 10 able-bodied men in this country are not working right now is embarrassing. Like, it's actually embarrassing. Okay, but that's who they're catering to when they start pitching things like socialism. You know, the guys that could work but just don't want to. You know, the girls that could work, but they want to go to Erewhon and get a $28 milkshake instead and then complain about how expensive life is and how capitalism is failing. Listen, if people are out there willing to pay $28 for a milkshake, I'd say capitalism has found the levels just the same. But so much of this junk is aimed towards something else. Okay, like to give you an example. If I don't know if you even saw this, this is on CNN. And I want to give CNN credit for something here.
1: CNN is the worst.
0: Maybe so, but we make fun of them so much on this show. So I go out of my way. If I catch something on TV or I'm in, you know, in an elevator, I see a CNN clip and I actually think there's a point here, I will grab it, throw it right on the air, because I don't want people listening to be like, oh, this is just a big Fox propaganda hamster wheel. Okay, you don't really hear Fox clips on this show. I mean, I'm a Fox guy. I host a TV show on Fox. But I want people who hate listen to understand that if I'm making a point, it's not because I want you to vote a certain way. I'm making a point because everybody out there who is objectively consuming politics knows that I am right. Okay, to give you an example, I said yesterday for hours, I said all of these socialists that won down in Florida are about to get smoked. Why are they about to get smoked? Because a significant percentage of Florida's population fled socialism. So if someone in your family left Cuba on a piece of fence that they tied a couple of inner tubes to and then paddled themselves through shark-infested water for 90 miles to make it to the shores of Miami, only to get off that piece of fence and find out the locals are trying to run the same government they just fled? Oh my God, Floridian Democrats are inspiring people to make U-turns on floating pieces of fence. Never seen it before. But I bring it up because Ashiq Sadiq, who is one of the hosts on CNN, again, he is the co-chair of the Democrat Socialists of America. He was talking to Boris Sanchez. Boris Sanchez is the host, and Ashiq Sadiq is the actual head co-chair of the Democrat Socialists of America. So the host on CNN asks the co-chair of the Democratic Socialists, you know, my family fled communist Cuba. How in your right mind can you go on TV and praise Fidel Castro? Listen to this exchange. It's spectacular. This is clip 21.
2: My grandfather found that revolution hoping to bring democracy to Cuba. And then what happened? Fidel Castro locked my grandfather up, sentenced to 20 years for doing what you're doing now on live TV, for speaking his mind, for expressing himself freely, for trying to organize politically. So I wonder, again, how you think that lands with people who suffered under that dictatorship, who now you are trying to court as voters when your organization comes out and lauds 100 years of Castro. I don't think it would land well with them, Ashiq.
3: We're seeing many people in the United States who are struggling under massive inequality in the United States.
0: Did you hear any of that? Okay, I mean, good God.
4: That is so embarrassing.
0: My grandfather got locked up, sentenced to 20 years for doing the very thing you're doing right now, which is criticizing a government on live TV, just for expressing himself freely, for trying to organize politically. So how do you think that lands with people who suffered under that? And what does he say? They can't defend this. So they have a talking point on a note card to go, we're seeing people in America struggle because of inequality. That's their answer. So, all right, so the socialists have killed people and starved people and imprisoned their opponents. What makes you different? Well, people are struggling with inequality. Okay, well, about the arrested, killed, and starved to death thing. You know, people are struggling with inequality, and we're just going to work out on this inequality issue because so many people are struggling. Okay, but about the gulags and the starvation. And well, God, like I said,
5: life is hard, but it's harder when you're stupid.
0: Here's the rest of it, because he specifically mentions the salute to Fidel Castro, clip 22.
3: We want to expand democracy everywhere. That does not come at the barrel of a gun. It doesn't come at under the threat of economic blockade. So if we want to improve
2: and
3: conditions
2: Fidel
3: for
2: Castro
3: Cubans,
2: was a beacon of democracy.
3: I wouldn't say that. I think that the revolution in Cuba led to an expansion of things like universal health care. That's actually been a model.
0: Oh, my goodness gracious.
6: That is absolutely the most ridiculous excuse I have ever heard in my entire career as a disciplinarian.
0: So they're pushing socialism because they want to expand democracy. Except there was no democracy under Fidel Castro. If you opposed him, you got thrown in jail. Best case scenario. Most of the time, you got killed. But he says, well, look at the health care, though. I mean, the health care is great. For real. If the president shoots you for disagreeing with him, you're going to get fine treatment right away. if you get dysentery in a dungeon because you said something freely in your own house and the government found out about it, you're going to have some fine health care. Okay, guys, listen to me. I absolutely positively revere a lot of Cuban culture. I like the cigars. I mean, I'm not telling you I like the Cuban cigars as much as like Bill Clinton does. I mean,
7: this is not okay.
0: But I like them. Okay. I like the music. Last Friday night, I was hanging out with an actual Cuban immigrant, El Duque Hernandez, who is a Yankee. And Johnny Damon was on my show last week, and a lot of the Yankees were in town for Old Timers Day. El Duque literally fled Cuba on a raft to come to America. To hear people running for office by praising the thing he fled.
8: What the hell is the world coming to?
0: Because none of this is real. Back to the whole socialism thing, it's no different than the climate thing. Nobody telling you you've got to reduce consumption because the world is going to end is reducing consumption. Think of a guy like Al Gore. Okay, who won an Oscar for a documentary that got 98% of its claims wrong. An Inconvenient Truth. And everybody gave him a standing ovation. You know, we got to reduce our carbon footprint. You've got to use less electricity. You've got to burn less fuel. And what did he do? He got on his private jet and flew home to a Tennessee mansion that has an electric bill that's so high it makes the Las Vegas Strip look Amish. Okay, total fraud. Okay, look at a guy like Bernie Sanders. Best Bernie Sanders clip ever is him on. If you want a Fox clip, the best one ever is Bernie Sanders is on with Bret Baier, and Bret Baier calls him out for flying around on a private jet while he's fighting the oligarchy. Because what do you say to these people who say, you know, you're out there flying around on a private jet and telling us rich people are bad? And Bernie goes, well, when was the last time you saw Donald Trump flying on a commercial jet? And Bret Baier goes, yeah, but that's different because he's not fighting the oligarchy. Meaning he's not a fraud for flying on a private jet. Bernie Sanders is.
9: He is so full of shit, this guy.
0: Again, Bernie Sanders, understand this, is the kingmaker in the socialist wing of the Democrat Party. Bernie Sanders is the most influential figure. He is the patron saint of socialism, the guy who says we're all supposed to have less because we're supposed to share as a community. We're supposed to redistribute wealth and rid the world of income inequality. Bernie Sanders has three frickin' houses. Bernie Sanders flies in a private jet. And yes, Bernie Sanders charges you a lot of money to hear his lectures about the evils of capitalism.
10: That is balderdash and hogwash and
0: Imagine that. Capitalism is the devil, and to learn more how, I need you to pay me $79.95 to be in rows 1 through 9. It's crazy. Literally, I respect it because he's ripping people off, and I get what he's doing. But what's funny is so much of the left's anti-Trump messaging was, he's a con man. He's a fraud. Do you remember when Mitt Romney tried to come out against Trump? He actually spoke out against Trump in the 2016 presidential elections on the eve of the convention, said he was a con man and a fraud. And do you know what Mitt Romney did the minute Donald Trump won the 2016 election? He went to dinner with him and interviewed to be Trump's Secretary of State. Straight up hilarious. Because none of these people mean anything they say. It's completely transactional because they just want to get elected. They just want power. I respect it. I mean, that is the game. I get it. But the reality is there's a lot of young, stupid people running for office right now. that have the support of woke white people who would actually starve you to death if they could. I mean, they're the worst human beings alive. Like the people during COVID who had no anecdotal evidence whatsoever to support the vaccine mandate, the fact that the vaccine blocked transmission, the fact that kids should be getting the vaccine, the fact that pregnant women should be getting the vaccine. Like we now know, I mean, Fauci wrote extensively in his diary, kids shouldn't have got it. Wrote pretty extensively in his diary, pregnant women should have got it. But every one of those woke white people was fine with firing you from your job if you didn't get it. Why? Because they have an intellectual entitlement that convinces them they're better than you. They know better than you because they paid $300,000 for a degree, okay, in some form of two-spirit gender studies on SEALs. You know, all the stupid things colleges will sell you a degree for now that don't come with a job. Yet you somehow feel like you're the smarter one because you blew a couple hundred thousand dollars on a degree that doesn't come with a job. I mean, in theory, guys, I mean,
11: well, that's the dumbest thing I've heard of.
0: But we're suffering from this crippling lack of self-awareness. That's what I was talking about earlier with Harry and Meghan. These people are bequeathed hundreds of millions of dollars, don't have day jobs, and they're out there telling you life is tough for them. As you run between your second job and your third job and try to drop your kid off somewhere and make a deadline with some other dumb thing that has to happen. And you got a princess sitting on a private jet crying because nobody asked about how her day was going. Okay, but the point is she's not living a woe is me life. She just lacks the self-awareness to realize that. It's no different than any of these people pushing socialism. They're all rich. They're loaded. And they're like, people need to learn to do without socialism. We got to eat the rich. These guys are the worst. Did you see Ro Khanna's financial filing today? Guy made $165 million last year. And he wants you to believe the rich are the problem in this country. Not the mom and pops like him who have to scrape by on $165 million a year. But every one of them, the socialists, the Ro Khannas, the Harrys, and the Megans, they're just proof that we're living in the death of shame.
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0: 9. It is Fox Across America with Jimmy Failla. Few things I have enjoyed more than the performative stupidity of the WNBA. We're going to spend some time on it in the next hour with Kennedy. Obviously, we will get some Harry and Meghan chat going as well. It's Thursday. The world's on fire. We just want to have a laugh. I laughed at Jake Tapper last night. Apparently, Pete Hegseth said the word trannies in one of his speeches.
1: What the hell did you just say?
0: I don't know. He said something like troops, not trannies. I don't know. But here's Jake Tapper having a performative meltdown. Clip 34.
2: I wonder, Sir Michael, I mean, just calling transgender people trannies, like that's obviously a slur that they don't like. And people can have their opinions on sports or whatever. But like, there is just something about like treating people with dignity.
0: Which would be great, except for one small thing. Jake Tapper has been calling Republicans Nazis. Nazis. For the better part of, you know, you can't just slander people like that. There's something about treating people with dignity. Okay, whatever your position is on the trans issue, I respect. E pluribus unum. Out of many, we are one. Okay, but I promise you, no nickname for trans people is as offensive as calling someone and equivocating them with the slaughter of 6 million people that Adolf Hitler committed. But it's back to that criminal lack of self-awareness. Jay Tapper, same guy who covered up Biden's cognitive decline for 4 years and then wrote a book about what happened. Literally titled the book Original Sin, because it had a nicer ring to it than If I Did It by O.J. Simpson. Good God. So embarrassing.
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3: Fox News, I'm Carmen Roberts. Fire officials in Nevada say nature did not start the Hawk Fire that's burning out of control near Reno.
4: We can confirm that the fire was human caused. However, that is still undergoing active investigation and don't have further details provided at this time.
3: Fire Battalion Chief Shane Ackerson, that Hawk Fire has consumed 13,000 acres and is burning out of control. Officials are urging about 90,000 people to evacuate. Other fires are also burning in Nevada and other western states. Attorneys for Carmelo Anthony say they plan to appeal a judge's decision to deny him a new trial.
5: The 19-year-old was convicted of murder in June in the fatal stabbing of student Austin Metcalf last year. The presiding judge gave no reason for his decision, but prosecutors are declaring a victory.
3: Fox's Madeline Rivera, America's listening to Fox News.
6: I'm Kelly Bennett for Super Talk Mississippi News. In January, Governor Tate Reeves announced he'd opted Mississippi into the Federal Tax Credit Scholarship Program to promote school choice. The program allows taxpayers to donate as much as $1,700 to approved scholarship granting organizations and receive that amount back through a federal tax credit. Kristen Basler with the U.S. Department of Education says the program will launch in January of next year.
7: Instead of cutting a check or a bigger check to the federal government, we can donate to an organization that's going to give that same money, dollar for dollar, to a student to either pay for tuition or even a public school student that maybe wants to take a career and technical education course. So both public and private school students are going to be able to benefit from this.
6: The Treasury will release the guidance and regulatory rules for the program in September.
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6: The Mississippi Public Service Commission isn't happy with a judge's decision to appoint Michael F. Watson as receiver over the Holly Springs Utility District. Watson is not the same Michael Watson who serves as Mississippi's Secretary of State. The Public Service Commission is preparing to file a motion to reconsider his appointment. Watson had been working as a consultant for the city prior to the appointment. They argue that the judge found the current management of the utility district is grossly inefficient and unresponsive to the needs of customers. And since Watson has been employed by the city, this doesn't represent a change in management. The PSC is also planning to request a comprehensive forensic audit of the utility. 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
1: Oh, hot damn, back in action and fired up for an embarrassment of riches. Radio Riches, it's Fox Across America with Jimmy Failla. We're bringing by comedian Ryan Reese because the world is a dumpster fire. I guess that's pretty much the best way to describe it. And, you know, comics usually outside behind the club drinking a beer while they watch the dumpster fire, trying to hit on some waitress who was led astray in life. You know how this whole thing works. The point is, nothing happening in mainstream politics today deserves any respect from me as a broadcaster. So we're just going to have a little fun with the news because, as I said earlier, okay, when you get on this show, I don't want to sit here and tell you how to live your life or what you should be doing differently politically. Like, I'll give you hot takes, but I shouldn't be in charge of anything.
2: My hobbies are fast cars and fast women.
1: I'm just a regular dude, man. Spent most of my life driving a taxi in New York City. And I am on here now doing the same thing on the radio that I was doing in my taxi, letting anybody who wants to get in the back seat get in and share what's on their mind. That's how this show works.
3: Can you dig it? Can you dig it? Can you dig it?
1: 888-788-9910 is the phone number, whether you dig it or you do not dig it. You are all welcome in this hour. Something I want to say off the tippy top is a really funny thing happened on MSNBC last night. And you don't get to say that a lot. You know, I mean, you know, they say if you see something suspicious, say something. What's the MSNBC being funny is suspicious to me.
4: That's true. That is true.
1: Now, it's not intentionally funny. That being said, I still found this funny. So what's happening right now is the Democrats just nominated a socialist down in Florida named Angie Nixon. And as you'd imagine, this is a real serious problem in a statewide race. Like, she won the primary, sure. But in a statewide race, you've got a third of the population in Florida fled socialism. So the idea that you're now nominating the very thing that they fled,
5: that's stupid. Use your common sense.
1: Now, Simone Sanders over at MS Now, who I have to tell you this. I don't know if you know Simone Sanders, okay? I ran into her in Washington, D.C., the weekend of the correspondence dinner. We were just coming in and out of an elevator at some media center somewhere. Simone Sanders, to her credit, okay, is a lovely woman, like truly a lovely woman. And she's like TV good looking in person. Sometimes you meet a person in person and you go like, wow, they're really, you know, some super version of a human.

0: human being. Like, for real. So I'm not disparaging Simone Sanders. That being said, she was, you know, an activist masquerading as a journalist last night. She has Angie Nixon on, and she's trying to dismiss the socialism angle. Okay? Did you join the Democrat Socialist of America? Because isn't this really just about organization and not about the issues they stand for? She's literally leading the witness, meaning, hey, you joined the socialists, but you're not really a socialist. You just wanted to be a part of a group. Wait, what? Like, that is the most insane thing I've ever heard. It's like going to AA because you like meetings. No, I'm not a drunk. I just like meetings. Okay, but in any event, of course, Angie Nixon, who I'll play you some of her other clips, she's a stupid person. And I don't mean that in a disparaging way. I do a lot of dumb things. I lock my keys in the car twice a year. So I'm not here to tell you I'm giving a valedictorian speech anytime soon, but it is a statement of fact that Angie Nixon is a stupid person. Okay.
1: I agree with that.
0: Okay. And all I'm telling you is being a stupid person is not going to preclude the Democratic Party from nominating you to high office.
2: I'm Kamala Harris, and I approve this message.
0: Okay, some of the stupid stuff she has said over the years, like she wants to abolish prisons. Okay, that's stupid. Okay, bringing five-year-old kids to drag shows. Pretty stupid. I mean, do it if you got to do it. Your kid's going to grow up a little weird. That's your thing. Okay. But let me give you this, because as she's sitting down having this conversation last night, Simone Sanders, who is a very intelligent woman, she tries to get Angie Nixon to denounce her own membership in the Democrat Socialist of America, but Angie Nixon is too stupid to take the bait. I found this funny. Clip one.
3: Did you join DSA? Is this about the organizing capacity and less about the issues? Because even today, like Republicans across the country, but especially the Republican Senate Campaign Committee, they are coming out hitting you as a socialist. It's not aligned with Florida values. But the answer you're giving today makes me feel like it's not about the socialists. It's about the organizing capacity. Is that accurate?
4: It's actually about the issues that they care about the most, right? And DSA they didn't help me on my campaign. They didn't endorse me and anything like that. But I am in somewhat of alignment with some of their platforms.
0: So you joined the Democrat Socialists of America. This isn't about issues. This is just about, you know, wanting to belong to a group. That's what Simone Sanders leads her with. Her exact words, I am somewhat in alignment with their platforms. And did you hear Simone Sanders, who, again, I'd like her. She's like me. I mean, she'd light me on fire if she had the free time. Okay, but Simone Sanders, who I genuinely like, you see what she's trying to do there. Hey, tell the viewers you're not really a socialist because the Republicans want to call you a socialist just because you joined the Socialist Party. Like, duh. Hey, you're not a Nazi. You just joined because you like uniforms. You don't have a uniform at your job. You join the Nazi parks. They all get the uniform with the sticker and everything. I mean, that's what she's doing. You know, and Simone Sanders trying to human shield this woman from her own ideological positions in real time. To the credit of Angie Nixon, she does stand her ground and say, yeah, I'm in alignment with their platforms. She is a socialist. Okay, here she was asked by CNN the night before about wanting to abolish prisons. Clip four.
4: There are things that are a part of the Democratic, clearly, platform since Hakeem Jeffries and Chuck Schumer are not supportive of Medicare for all, which is, should be a right for folks to have access to quality health care. I want to abolish for-profit prisons because I believe right now people aren't educating our children and they're ushering them into the school-to-prison pipeline because they want to exploit labor. They're enhancing penalties because they want cheap labor. And so those are some of the things that I am supportive of.
0: I want to abolish prisons, is what she said.
5: These people are crazy. I'm telling you, they're crazy.
0: It doesn't matter where it goes, what your motivation is. Well, there's too many people in prison here. Well, the reason we have more people in prison here than most countries in the world is we have more people here than most countries in the world. Okay, like to give an example, India has about five times as many people in prison as we do. Why? Because they have about 10 times the population that we do. You have laws, you have orders. Okay, law and

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1: Chapter. Now, why does she say that? I belong to the New York chapter. Because at the time she was asked that question, there were a lot of crazy things coming out of the socialist chapter in Michigan. The whole America deserved 9/11. You know, Israel's the bad guys in the Middle East. All the stuff that, you know, loses you a lot of votes in places like New York and Florida, where there's a big Jewish population. So AOC tried to draw the distinction and go, oh, I'm a member of the New York socialists, not those other wacky socialists. I'm just with the people who want to defund the police, abolish ICE, and empty the prison socialists. I'm not one of those radicals. Okay, for real. But it's so funny to me, but the reason I held on to this Grace Mauser clip is we spent so much time last week on the Fox News channel covering AOC and her woke one comments. She was asked about wanting to defund the police. And she's like, you know, there's an old saying that woke one was crazy. Ha ha ha ha ha ha ha. Which is basically her way of saying, yeah, I want to not be held accountable for anything I said previously.
2: AOC is a dope.
1: But you understand what she's currently committed to is worse. You can tell me woke one was crazy. Everybody's made this comparison. Well, then there must be a woke two. Yeah, duh. And when you admit that you were susceptible to idiotic groupthink because woke one was crazy, there was COVID, there was George Floyd, so you can't really hold me accountable for taking some of the most inflammatory and destructive views in the history of politics. It was a crazy time, you guys. But that's an admission that the next time there's a crazy time, you're going to be on the wrong side of it. And we know that because she is. Here is Grace Mauser, okay, chair of the New York City Democratic Socialists, the ones AOC belongs to, saying defunding the police and abolishing the prisons is not radical. Clip 25.
3: I think there was a reaction to that slogan, you know, defund the police. But ultimately, I do believe that many Americans, especially over time, will come to realize that the radical position is not, you know, defund or get rid of prisons. The radical position is that believing that America should have the most people in prison of any country in modern history.
4: You sound insane. Do you realize that? You should be medicated.
1: I mean, think about that. You should be medicated. And I don't doubt she is. You know, anytime you see a woke white woman on TV, she's usually on 5 different prescriptions and goes to therapy twice a day. They're all nuts. They're all complete nutbags. But, you know, I don't even say that in a disparaging way. That's their own hill to climb every day, and I wish them the best of luck. I don't, you know, cast any aspersions or ill will on anybody. But if you want to defund the police, okay, you are a moonbat, okay? And telling me woke one was bad doesn't disassociate you from what's happening in woke two is the frickin' point. And I can't sit here with a straight face and dignify anybody in our politics that's stupid enough to think that the robbers are the good guys and the cops are the bad guys.
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16: I'm Ashley Dvorkin with a Fox Celebrity Profile with Keanu Reeves and Gard Hollinger of Hooligans, the Arch Racing Project with Keanu Reeves and Gard Hollinger.
17: Your work in the action world and John Wick and beyond, you've done a lot of riding. So does any of it translate? Have you done anything that's like close to racing?
18: Right. It's such a collaborative art form, movie making. It's so collaborative and different artisans and different crafts bringing that together. So maybe seeing film sets and films coming together and everyone working toward a common goal, that was very familiar.
16: Reeves had a motto ready to cheer on their team.
17: Every solution starts with a problem.
19: He's our cheerleader.
20: Yes, he's our cheerleader.
17: So how did you find like that became your role in this for both of you?
18: What else could I do? It was a necessity. It wasn't out of necessity. It was just I wanted to contribute.
19: You would keep time. You would remind us about fuel.
18: And air.
19: And you were very interested in learning about data.
16: Ashley Dvorkin, Fox News.

0: Well, if you bet the under on 5 days for our new booker on Fox News Saturday Night, you lost money. Janesh is still on the show. She was just escorted right here into the studio because it is Thursday. It means the lovely ladies of Fox News Saturday Night are back on the show. Annie is here. Leo is here. Jenna's in Alaska.
1: Yeah.
0: Like, for real? Her.
2: She was like, how far can I possibly get away from New York City right now?
0: Really,
2: like,
0: crazy story.
2: It might be.
0: Let's really talk about this. Yeah. So Jen was just in Hawaii for Kennedy's wedding.
2: Yeah. Mm-hmm.
0: She literally flew back from Hawaii to New York, had one round of drinks with Janesh, and left for Alaska.
2: She's like, I've had enough. Catching the first plane going the opposite direction.
0: That is

0: unbelievable. It's good to see everybody.
1: Yeah.
0: We'll work out the Jen Rift in time. You know, she runs a little hot. I'm kidding. Janesh, you've had a busy couple of weeks, so you kind of join our show. Mm-hmm. But you've been a woman about town. You were at the Met game the other night.
1: Yes.
0: You saw your San Diego Padres beat the Mets.
1: Yeah.
0: That was exciting.
2: Yeah. So this is when Janesh goes, it's the Padres.
0: But I know these are things I need to know about the show. Is like, how rowdy do you get at a baseball game on a scale of 1 to Annie Dates relief pitchers?
2: No comment.
1: Well, if my daughter's with me, she was.
0: Oh, okay.
1: She actually like finished a bucket of popcorn and put it over her head. She did. She was a bucket head the entire night. So it was kind of rowdy, Tuesday. But
2: Glad you said a bucket of popcorn. Though. Yeah. A bucket of beer, which is where my brain went immediately. Yeah. I was like, wow, Janesh is a cool mom.
1: Yeah. Yeah, we drank the bucket of beer.
0: You did, right?
1: And then put it over heads.
0: I respect that, Janesh. No, Janesh's daughter came to Fox News Saturday night last weekend in a fairy costume. Princess costume.
1: Elsa. Yeah. Elsa.
0: Oh, she was Elsa.
1: She was from Elsa.
0: Frozen. I should have known that.
1: Yeah.
2: She is 17, though, so we were like, that's a little weird.
0: It's like, what's going on here? But everybody's back. You joined the show last week. Annie was in San Diego living it up.
1: Yes.
0: How did that go, Annie?
2: It went great.
0: It was a good hang in San Diego?
2: Yep.
0: You were not far from where Harry and Meghan broke up.
2: Wow.
0: Or not broke up, but broke up with America. They didn't break up with each other.
2: With San Diego.
1: Yeah, that's right.
2: Where were they?
0: They're in Montecito, but they're always down there in La Jolla feeling bad for themselves, too. So my cousin Cindy, Kennedy was on earlier. We were talking about this Harry and Meghan thing.
2: Yeah.
0: My cousin Cindy says they will be divorced within a year and a half. Kennedy said 15 months. What do you guys say? I'll start with you, Janesh. Do you see Harry and Meghan go in the distance here?
1: I can't. I mean, now that they're moving back to the UK, I feel like I would give it a few months.
0: You said a few months? Wow, love is dead. Leo, you're about to get married, so you have to be the most optimistic person here when it comes to relationships.
2: I am, and please don't hate me for this. I love Harry and Meghan.
0: Do you really?
2: I'm big fans of them. I think they're cute. What I'm worried about is King Charles.
0: Yeah, yeah.
2: They were just home, and now they're moving home. That feels like we got to go back and take care of Dad. He doesn't have a lot of time left.
0: No, but he don't want their help, and he has help.
2: I know. He's the king of England. If it was like for all of them to go back and the kids and everything, I'm like, I don't know. I'm a little worried.
0: So you think they're going home for other people other than themselves?
2: You think these are selfless people? He has cancer, end of life care. This is when families start to reconcile when there's like illness in the house. I don't know. Sorry. I'm not wishing it out into the world.
0: The illness has been in the house for a while. They're both nuts. They're both mentally ill.
2: But Annie, those are the kind of people that stick together.
0: Yeah, that is true. Annie, where do you weigh in on this?
3: I think they'll stay together because in my head, it's just those two names go together.
0: Harry and Meghan.
3: It just does.
0: I mean, but celebrities have gone together so well, they've given them names. Do you know every celebrity, Brangelina, Tomcat, every celebrity couple that gets a nickname breaks up within like an hour of getting a nickname.
2: Yeah, totally.
0: Yeah, like they might as well get tattoos on each other's arms. Yeah. But I love the rationale. You're like, well, no, I like the way their name sounds.
2: It's all about the branding.
0: Leo killed the king.
1: I am rooting for them, though. Like, you want to see them succeed.
0: Do you? I don't know. I don't know.
1: But I will say they definitely moved out there because they're broke now.
0: Yeah, so. That matters.
2: That matters.
0: The market has dried up quite a bit. Yeah. You know,
3: no more La Jolla for
0: them.
3: There's
0: no more La Jolla action. They can't hang out with Annie and her jet setting pals.
1: Right.
0: I definitely think we're covering this on the show. Gina Brion is on.
2: There's a lot to talk about.
0: Gina Brion, Madison Allworth. Lincoln's on. I didn't forget about that. Lincoln and Joe Piscopo are on. That's a great weekend. That's going to be rowdy.
2: Yep.
0: We were thinking earlier, America, about what subject we should do with Joe Piscopo, but if you've never seen us on our show, it doesn't matter because we're just going to say hello.
3: He is the subject.
0: I'll tell you, Jimmy, I had a rough ride over, and now he talks for 9 minutes about an Uber ride. It's very funny. We love it, it's a complete free-for-all.
2: It's always like, so interesting you said that, blah, blah. It's like, I didn't say anything.
0: That was great. The last time he was on, I actually left for like 15 minutes.
2: I made a phone call.
0: I smoked a cigar and I came back.
1: He's still blabbing.
0: It's going to be great. And yeah, Lincoln, we got to get Lincoln ready for college because he's going to Cortland. Cortland U, a week from today. He'll be getting ready to go up to Cortland.
1: Is the tissue box ready?
0: Yeah, Jenny is beat up about it.
1: Yeah.
0: You know what I mean? But we're going to work it out. So don't drag us down now, Janesh. We have 10 seconds left in the hit. But how does that make you feel? It makes me feel like Harry and Meghan. I'm going to leave for England now so I don't have to put up with this. Get him out of here.
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0: It is Fox Across America with Jimmy Failla. If you are well-versed in my travels, you know I just got back from the great state of Texas. I was down in San Antonio, and I was like, what if we could have the heat of Dallas with the humidity of Uganda? They were like, I've got it, San Antonio. So we went down to the Empire Theater, sold it out, had a really rowdy night, got to hang out with our girl Vanessa and all those nutbags who came out to the show. Loved it. I couldn't say enough nice things about that show. In fact, I am so passionate about doing stand-up comedy in the state of Texas, I am shipping my next guest down there. September 4th and 5th, he will be at the Rose City Comedy Club right there in Tyler, Texas. Is that what you're telling me?
1: I heard you left some barbecue on the table, and I'm going to
0: Ryan
1: take care
0: Reese
1: of that.
0: Heading down with a pair of tongs to scoop up the barbecue. Hey, man.
1: Hey, what's up, brother?
0: Nothing. I've actually mentioned this show three times on the radio today without you even being on, because I spent a morning walking around New York, and I just want to leave. I'm New Yorked out at the moment.
1: Well, we got the heat of Uganda and the immigrants from Uganda.
0: We actually have the real.
1: We got them all.
0: Their immigrants are running our city. We have Mom Donnie. Yeah, think about that. That is so crazy. As we're coming up on the anniversary of 9/11, you've got a guy running the mayor's office who's going to cheer when they say Bin Laden's name. Okay, he's got a beach ball. They're hitting it around the crowd like we're at a Met game. It's nuts, Ryan. So I don't blame you for fleeing to the comfy confines of East Texas. Are you excited for this?
1: Oh, I'm super excited. Tyler, Texas.
0: It's a Friday, Saturday?
1: Friday, Saturday.
0: You know what? Tyler needs to pick me up because Frank Beard, the drummer from ZZ Top, just died. Didn't ZZ Top, as a kid who grew up in that era, they had the best videos. Dudes with the beards, the hot chicks, and the car.
1: Great cars.
0: Yeah, and that's all that matters. That red car and those three women, and it's over. And they were one of those bands that was like as good and they rocked as hard as anybody who ever lived. But for a lot of those types of bands, MTV was the actual breakthrough. Just the way Aerosmith, you know, had the drug era of Aerosmith that had a run in the 70s, but they didn't pop till Run DMC in the 80s.
1: Well, I mean, look at it this way. MTV made its business off of getting free content, and then they gave it up.
0: Yeah.
1: They went, nah, we're going to make our own. We don't need that free stuff.
0: Enough of this free. It's like in The Jerk. Enough of this old wine. Bring me something new. Yeah, I don't know what they were thinking over at MTV. Most people think they peaked as a network right before they hired Kennedy. Kennedy, if you're listening. She just left. She was on the show earlier. So there's a lot going on. Obviously, your area of expertise is dating. I've given a lot of airtime to Harry and Meghan today just because I'm exhausted from the current political moment. Like, all right, how many times can I tell these people socialism is bad and it's a lot of entitled white kids pushing it? Do you know
1: Jimmy, I hope one day I make enough money that I can appreciate socialism.
0: Yeah, you want to be one, right?
1: I want that money. I want to be like, everything should be fair.
0: The guy who's like literally the face of the movement, Bernie's got three mansions. Yeah, that's very socialist. Hassan Piker's parents bought him a $3 million mansion. It's like, once I see that, I go, oh, okay, none of this is serious. I get it. It's serious that people are trying to get it elected and it's voting and stuff, but it's not serious in its implementation. There's nobody running on it that wants to live by it. You know what I mean? That's why I was never worried about climate change. Like, in theory, as we always joke, everybody who's a climate change warrior has got a private jet, a lot of money, and a really big carbon footprint. And once you know they're not serious, you know what I mean? If you see somebody out there running for office pushing socialism and they're wearing like a loincloth, I'm like, oh no, it's going down. This dude is going to starve for his art. But when you read that the Democrat Socialists of America is 81% white, and that's the common thread between the socialist and the climate people. It's kids with really rich parents who can afford to be pretend superheroes.
1: It's amazing. They love diversity. Not with them so much.
0: It's like, think about it. There's nobody poor in the climate movement. Poor people can't fly to the Louvre and throw a can of soup at the Mona Lisa.
1: Do you ever try to carry groceries home in a paper bag when it rains? Good luck.
0: So the point is, I don't have to take it serious. So I love the Harry and Meghan diversion, because on some level, there is some significance to this. America is rejecting celebrity victimhood. I think that's a step in the right direction.
1: Could you just imagine that welcome home, that awkward, like, sorry about that racism stuff I said.
0: Sorry, I wrote a whole book calling you all racist.
1: Oops.
0: My bad. You know, as the editor, I didn't see that. They're like, it was 9 chapters. You voiced the audiobook, Harry. It's like, oh, I don't know what you're talking about. So there they went.
1: We're just going to be in my old room.
0: Oh, so good. It's so good. And you know this, okay? I was Kennedy understood this. I was just talking to the girls from my TV show, and we didn't really get into it at this level. If you work in showbiz and you ever find yourself around a rich family, like a truly rich family.
1: You brought me around some of them.
0: Hey, stop it.
1: Taken me to some parties and stuff.
0: Yeah, parties you go to, stuff like that. Yes, for sure. And what I'm saying is, at that level of prosperity, they're so used to people putting the bite on them for stuff. You know what I mean? It's like, you know, like Jerry Seinfeld, when you see him at the Gotham Comedy Club, he gets escorted in and out because he doesn't want people to stop and hand him a script. Or be like, me and you should work on a project. Or you should check out my jokes. He doesn't want people to put the bite on him. And the people who do put the bite on him always have a consistently familiar energy. So the reason the family didn't like her from the get-go is not that she was black. It's because they could see the hustle. You know what I'm saying? And they told him this. Like, that's why his brother doesn't talk to him. He was like, dude, this is a D-list actress. She's dating you because you're famous. Everybody around you sees it. She's trying to get over on this.
1: She was a suitcase girl.
0: on Deal or No Deal.
1: She was a suitcase girl. No, she's legit. She was a suitcase girl. That was her credit. Suitcase girl.
0: You're a suitcase girl on Deal or No Deal. And I'm not saying that we all have to start somewhere. I've done some of the worst gigs you can do in showbiz. But the point is, that is a very specific type of ambition, you know? And the family saw it because at that level of prosperity, they know what it's like when somebody's around trying to put the bite on. And so they ostracized her from the get-go. He got tugged into the woe is me, they're being racist towards my wife thing. Left behind royalty, but in the process wanted all of the trappings of royalty, meaning can we still have security? Can we still have our money? You know what I'm saying? And again, there was a moment in America that predated them by like 2 years where celebrity victimhood was a thing. Mm. Like Jussie Smollett paid to have himself beat up because there was a time where being a celebrity victim meant like we'd feel bad for you, we'd patronize your projects, and you'd get ahead. But they showed up on the tail end of it and they misread the room, because what they should have been doing in the age of Instagram influencers is being the biggest ones. Meaning, hey, you know, how many people are on Instagram, Ryan, are famous that do nothing and have gazillions of dollars?
1: They rent those planes to take photos of them. This guy's got a plane.
0: He's got a plane.
1: He could have been like, look at me.
0: One of the funniest things I've ever seen. We've talked about this. I was in Santa Monica with Jenny and Lincoln going to Benny's Burritos. Benny's Burritos, pound for pound, best Mexican food anywhere in Los Angeles. There's nothing in its class. You're welcome to mail me a burrito and prove me wrong, but I'm a Benny's man, true and through. Okay, so we're cutting through the promenade to walk over to Benny's, Wilshire. And someone pulled up in one of those mirror Lamborghinis. You know the ones that's an actual mirror?
1: Yeah.
0: The whole car, the paint job is a mirror, okay? That whoever that person was got out and went into a store, and as you just described, about 35 people formed a line to pose with the car as if it was theirs. Literally faking the ownership of this Lamborghini and then cashing in off it and gaining relevance and whatever clicks and engagement they got. That is the point you were making. Harry and Meghan actually owned that Lamborghini and wanted you to feel bad for them. Instead of just being like, actually, yeah, this is amazing. We don't do anything and we're loaded. I would envy that. Would you not envy that on some level?
1: I'd be selling it all day.
0: Yeah, that's what I mean. Do you remember the movie Arthur, Dudley Moore?
1: Oh, yeah.
0: It's the most, one of the most likable movie characters who ever lived. Why? Because he has everything in the world. He's contributing nothing to society and he knows it. He's not like lying to himself, pretending to be this enlightened, virtuous person. You're a hooker. You know, it's great. That movie's great.
1: It's a wild move to go back to London. I wonder if they'll be accepted.
0: Here's the thing. Okay. My biggest concern is that I said this to Kennedy earlier. Obviously he has a tragic relationship with the paparazzi because of his mom. And you have to worry that the paparazzi could die getting chased by Meghan Markle.
1: Oh,
0: is that a camera over there? What's going on over here? I gotta know. You know,
1: what's the most dangerous place in the world between Meghan and a camera?
0: Talking to Ryan Reese. He's going to the Rose City Comedy Club in Texas September 4th and 5th. People are excited about it. It's a big deal. I love Tyler, Texas. Texas was so good last week. So I went to the Alamo. Amazing. You know, it's a great story. Obviously, everybody at the Alamo, all that. The food is fantastic. And we've

0: talked about this before. You physically cannot offend a Texas comedy crowd because like there, Texas where they are, it's really funny. They so much, especially in East Texas, remind me of the America I grew up in. You know what I mean? There's a lot of civic pride. Everybody's funny. They're all cool. But the point is they're not leaving their house to encounter drama. So they're not going to leave their house to cause it. Whereas, you know, we are in an era in a pocket of the country where we know a lot of people who run on adversity, which means if there isn't any, they'll come up with some.
1: Oh, yeah. That's like my dating life. That's it. Like, if I'm out with a girl, she doesn't flip a table. She doesn't feel like we've been on a date.
0: So give me that. Since you are an ambassador to crazy, do you look at Meghan Markle from afar the way Trump did? Remember Trump said she was nuts?
1: Oh, yeah. But you gotta, like, you have to read that and know that. Like, I understand what I'm getting into. Like, I'm not shocked. Like, what? I'm like, I know exactly what it is. I don't know if Harry knew what he was getting into.
0: Meaning, yeah, he didn't know it. She was exotic. She's an American actress. To him, that's kind of a big deal. There was probably a lot of flattery. If you're a ginger, and plus, again, he clearly, if you read any of the excerpts from the book, has no self-esteem despite all of the fame because his brother's the bigger deal and Kate Middleton and all that jazz. So he was, in a lot of ways, the perfect mark. And it doesn't mean they don't have a relationship. She doesn't like the guy. But even, you know, there are people that are so sociopathic, they don't see it. You know what I'm saying? Mm. So this is one of those moves where the American market rejected them. She had a product line, sold nothing. She had a Spotify podcast, no one listened. They've had multiple Netflix shows. This as people who keep saying they just want their privacy and they want to be treated like normal people. They keep launching new products that fail. But in any event, the market dried up for them here. There's going to be a lot of heat on them when they go there. A lot in the beginning. Because the king doesn't really have a relationship. The brother's still not talking to them. And they are tabloid gold. Like the British press is all over this. You know what I'm saying?
1: But they're gonna villainize her.
0: Of course. But knowing she wanted to do this, knowing they wanted to do this, means on some level they absolutely knew what was coming. Meaning they want this attention. And
1: they just wrote a new book they're selling called Leave Us Alone.
0: But the point is, they're going to get over there. This is why I don't know any objective person who thinks they're going to last. Because they're going to get over there and she's eventually going to realize when that relevance dries up, what's the only way to get some? Oh, yeah, you got to break up. You know?
1: And I think they're going to villainize her and I don't think she's going to like that. And she's not going to enjoy being compared to the sister-in-law. And
0: no.
1: It's gonna be.
0: Yeah, you know who's not happy? Will and Kate, because they don't even want them around. You think they want to go to game night, play Monopoly in socks with Harry and Meghan? Yeah, you got to take your socks. You got to take your shoes off in the house. Meghan doesn't let you wear your shoes.
1: It's like, we're a vegan household.
0: Yeah, sorry, William. Well, I'm going to need you to leave that steak in the car. I mean, again, yeah, there's no way it's not going to last. And, you know, when you see celebrity couples, right, the thing they're all getting wrong is there was a time in America where, like, we had kind of shaken hands on this deal that celebrities just had it better than we did. And it's not because we thought they were smarter or anything. They were lucky. You know, they hit the genetic lottery. They were gorgeous. And they had a good thing going on. You make $30 million a year to do cocaine, shag starlets, pretend you're an astronaut. You know what I mean? Congratulations. That's a Hollywood actor. You know what I mean? And because they wanted in the age of social media to become relatable, they started becoming susceptible to a lot of stupid societal trends like victimhood. Victimhood became a form of currency. Do you remember when Netflix wanted to cancel Chappelle because there was a whole hierarchy of grievance in Netflix that was like, well, if we're offended by something, corporate has to fire it. And they have to promote us because of the harm they did. And Netflix was like, you know, this is a really bad way to run a company. What if we just said no?
1: Yeah, we're gonna follow the money.
0: Yeah. And that's what they did. And Harry and Meghan, in their quest to be relatable, didn't understand that what made them viable was that they were unique and rare. You know, it's like celebrities in general. You used to see a celebrity in the wild and it was a big deal. If you saw somebody walking down the street and apparently like, that's them. But now you can't open Instagram without them being right in your face because they became one of us. You know, do you remember like?
1: I saw Liza Minnelli at an Outback.
0: For real?
1: It blew my mind.
0: Did you give her a good tip?
1: I'm kidding.
0: All right.
1: Sitting at an Outback, the way like I didn't even order. Waiter comes over, you know, this gay guy. He goes, slams his hand on the table. He goes, "Liza's right behind you." And I go, "What?"
0: Liza Minnelli was at the Outback Steakhouse.
1: Yep. Just eating a blooming onion. Just trying to be a person.
0: That is amazing. Like, truly amazing. But that's the reality. And a lot of these celebrities, you either see them at a movie premiere or on The Tonight Show promoting a movie premiere. But now they're so accessible because of social and everything else like that, that they've kind of cheapened the value, the scarcity of what celebrity was. Like, my iPhone is literally, I am being chased by Jennifer Lopez's ass. Like, I can't open my phone without her ass being on an app somewhere 7 days a week.
1: It's like the algorithm knows you or something.
0: No, it doesn't. Do you know what's funny? So this is a great story, and I love that you said that. In Instagram, because when I joined Instagram and I wasn't clicking on anything early, it does know your name, your date of birth, and your age. I literally, like 2 years ago when I started getting on Instagram, I was showing this to Jenny. I'm like, it's just AI. It's like big boobed AI models. You know what I'm saying? And I wasn't, at the time, I wasn't subscribing to any of this. I mean, now it's different. I get why they're there. You know what I mean? But back then, they just, I guess they knew the mark. Don't go anywhere. More life lessons from Ryan Reese.
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9: 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The greater and the more important the Olympic Games become, the more they are open to commercial, political, and now criminal pressure.
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11: This is House Call for Health. Walmart is recalling some imported fabric clothing dressers over concerns about unsafe manufacturing leading to possible injuries. The Consumer Product Safety Commission is calling back more than 16,000 fabric dressers from Nhomi for not meeting federal manufacturing safety standards. The commission says the dressers could tip over if they're not anchored to a wall, potentially causing serious injury or even death. No incidents or injuries have been reported in connection with the product. The recall dressers were sold at Walmart's website from September of 2023 through March of this year for about $80. The commission says consumers should stop using dressers if they're not anchored to a wall and make them inaccessible to children. They can also contact importer Raby Direct for instructions on how to identify affected units and dispose of the dressers to receive a full refund. For more health news, go to foxnewshealth.com. 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I'm Lisa Brady, Fox News.

0: Bottom of the ninth of Fox Across America with Jimmy Fallon. Radio ends, TV begins. I'll be on Waters World with Jesse Waters later tonight. Tomorrow I'm doing America Reports, but I am not, Ryan Reese, going to be on Hannity tomorrow night. It's a lot. Double taping of Fox News Saturday night. So they'll get a double of Fox coming up of my show coming up in the next 2 weeks. I mean, that's not nothing. Okay. That's not nothing.
1: I saw you on Fox at 10 a.m. yesterday morning, didn't I?
0: Probably. It's probably on America's Newsroom or something.
1: Yeah,
0: daytime TV and me are an interesting match. Because you put me on daytime TV with this energy and I look like I'm still out from the night before. It's pretty funny. One of my Chicago show this weekend, one of Steve Doocy's buddies is coming to the show. He texted me last night.
1: Wow.
0: It's like my buddy's coming, you know. I told him we'll give him the good fellas. We'll sneak him in through the kitchen and all of that jazz. But you never know. Sometimes, like, big, powerful Fox people send their friends to my shows, and they're, like, dirtbag. Like, they heckle. A guy in Dallas who, like, heckled the whole show. And at the meet and greet, I was like, wait, you're so-and-so's friend? That is amazing. Like, I love that.
1: I got you a free ticket?
0: There is nothing worse as a comic than getting heckled by someone and finding out afterwards they're only there because you gave them free tickets. Like, wait, what? But Ryan Reese, he's going to be at the Rose City Comedy Club September 4th and 5th, right down there in Tyler, Texas. I mean, that's a win.
1: It's going to be a home run.
0: You get a Whataburger, you get a country. I mean, it's all there. Country
1: Tavern.
0: The
1: whole thing.
0: You're going full Texas.
1: We're going to blow up a hog. Everything.
0: He's going hog hunting with Tannerite again. Randall, if you're listening.
1: Tannerite be a great stripper's name.
0: Tannerite.
1: She's explosive, fellas.
0: I do like that. Like, you know, they always names like Chardonnay.
1: Yeah.
0: Tannerite. I mean, Meghan Markle is Tannerite. She blew up the royal family, Ryan. The show's over. I'll see you on Waters World tonight. Pay up, get out. See you tomorrow. All that fun
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0: stuff.
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1: Later.
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2: News, I'm Ann Carrick. President Trump set new tariffs on Canadian goods at 50%. Canada vowed to set its own tariffs against the U.S. in retaliation.
3: It'd be wise for them to come back to the table, have the discussions, and make sure that we move forward because we need to continue trade with Canada.
2: Wyoming Republican Senator John Barrasso on Fox. Members of the Democratic Socialists of America continue to notch wins in primary races, including Florida State Representative Angie Nixon, who will challenge incumbent Florida Republican Senator Ashley Moody. Maryland Democratic Senator Chris Van Hollen on NBC's Meet the Press.
4: Voters, including Democratic voters, they don't want to simply return to the pre-Trump status quo. They want Democrats who are going to stand for something, and I can strongly disagree with one set of Democrats.
2: Nixon now says she's not a socialist. 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
5: You're listening to Super Talk News. I'm Caleb Saylor. Midterm elections will be here in November, and a change has been made to how Mississippians can cast absentee ballots. State Senator Jeremy England explains.
6: If you've ever been in-person absentee where you go to your clerk, you show your ID, they give you a ballot, you put that ballot into an envelope, and then that envelope is held over until election day, and you've got to wait for that process of opening the envelope. 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So now you're going to go in, you're going to get printed, you're going to have a ballot printed for you that's your ballot, and you're going to cast that into an election machine. So what that means is at 7 p.m. on election day, those votes are going to be tallied just like everybody else's, and that's going to make that system work a lot better and a lot quicker.
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5: They may represent rival schools on the field, but Kamario Taylor and Trinidad Chambliss have formed a bond that transcends one of college football's fiercest feuds. The promising Mississippi State quarterback told us he learned a lot from his Ole Miss counterpart during the Manning Passing Academy in June.
9: Trinidad is one of a kind. He's an executor. He's a playmaker. He's a competitor. Like, that's all we talk about the whole time. And he just was breaking down to me his journey and, like, his experience throughout, like, the ACC and being at a D2 school and just showing me, like, trying to show me the ropes of how to become, like, when I asked him, like, how do you read defense? Or, like, how did, like, versus Georgia, like, how did you know that guy was coming? I asked him things like that, and he told me why he was, like, the way he looks at film, the way he watches film. He's never diagnosed differently than anyone else.
5: You can find out more about the friendship struck between the two quarterbacks by going to supertalk.fm. I'm Caleb Saylor.
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1: 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Extravaganza, whatever you want to say. 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
2: Tomato, tomato.
1: Exactly right. Well, you know, because you know why that is, Mary? Because week in and week out, we keep proving why this program is the best broadcast in the nation, right? So, I mean, that's, what can I tell you? Folks, welcome aboard America's number one travel radio show. It is just after 10 a.m. Eastern Time. It is Saturday, August 22nd, 2026. And from coast to coast, border to border, and around the world on TuneIn, well, we've got a diverse dish. I'll keep that going there. We'll have a little fun with that. Of everything and anything in the world of travel ahead. So, good morning.
2: Look at you with all your puns here.
1: Yeah, I'm ready to go.
2: Yeah.
1: Fired
2: and
1: up.
2: You know what? Well, no one says tomato.
1: Yeah.
2: Not in America.
1: Like,
2: why would that? That's my British influence. Yeah. My mom was from England. Yeah, so, no one says it here.
1: No,
2: it's tomato.
1: And by the way, we've been enjoying our garden is like producing. I mean, we've probably we're like past probably the 300 mark of tomatoes. Great tomatoes and variety. So it's all good. Rudy, listen, question for you: how long would you cap traveling to a destination by car before you would opt to fly? In like hours.
3: Well, I'm not a good long-distance driver. I mean, I'm up here from the northern shore of Minnesota. It's a three-and-a-half-hour drive from St. Paul, and that exhausts me. I've driven to Chicago for 6 hours. I stop and take a nap at a rest thing for like 20 minutes or so.
1: Well, this week I saw a study. So what's your number? What's your number you were saying?
3: Okay,
1: you
3: the longest? 4 hours.
1: Four? Oh, well, you're well below. Okay. So, all right. So the folks at Upgraded Points, they surveyed out of thousands, many thousands of Americans, and they came up with the average American says a personal trip, they would do 9 hours and 39 minutes before they would fly over driving.
3: Oh,
1: now, California, Massachusetts, and Rhode Island, they're all about 6 hours, and they say.
2: Yeah.
1: But Idaho, Montana, and Missouri, they're close to the third. They're about 12 hours and 55 minutes or
2: so. What's your number?
1: Well, we're driving to Pigeon Forge. That's going to be a long trip for us. So I would say probably for me, I'm probably about that 10-hour range.
3: Oh my!
2: Yeah, I would agree. I'd say 9 or 10.
1: Yeah, that's where I am.
3: Well, I have a funny story about flying. I'm at this resort, this new resort, and there's a woman here who greeted me, who manages it. And I said, could you suggest a couple of restaurants for dinner for me? Because the resort does not have its own place to eat. I'm writing about this place. And she said, well... I said, you know, she said, what kind of, I said, well, I'm not really worried about the cost, just something good. And she said, well, do you fly on airplanes? And I was like, where are we going with that? I said, well, actually, I do, yeah, because my family lives in France, and, you know, I have friends over in L.A. and San Francisco and New York. And she said, oh, well, then you want to go to this one. And she sent me to the nicest restaurant on the shore, which was great, actually.
1: That's a weird way to say.
3: But it was clear to me that to her, if I flew on planes, which she never has, by the way, I asked her, that I'm a Mr. International, got lots of money kind of guy.
2: Interesting.
1: You know? Oh, so okay. So do you fly? Well, okay. Well, interesting.
2: Well, there are a lot of people around the country who don't fly.
1: I put it at that number. Yeah. So, Bobby, you know, just speaking of driving now, you know, now Mary and I, we were planning to be in Washington, D.C. today for the Freedom 250 Grand Prix race this weekend.
2: Because you qualified as a driver.
1: Well, yeah, but well,
2: you like to drive.
1: And by the way, we like him. He's been on the show. But, you know, honestly, you know, Secretary Duffy's team there, they missed some windows with our team to make it happen. So that's why we're not there. Plus, it's raining there today, so it's a good thing, I guess, because electronics and water don't mix. But, you know, so I'm not sure if you've seen the setup, but how cool is it that we've got the race in our nation's capital this weekend going on? I mean, Mary and I, we remember we were in Monaco when they were setting up for the F1 race. We've been in Paris when they were having the F1 e-race.
2: Mm-hmm.
1: But, I mean, it brings so much excitement. Have you seen the setup there in D.C. at all, Bobby?
4: Yeah, I saw the setup there, and that looks really cool. And they've got the, they're doing a lot of different things around D.C. now because they're building the new football stadium out there too, which is gonna like some of the illustrations of how they're gonna make that work and fit everything there. It's really cool looking.
1: Yeah, it is. I think it really is. So, all right, Mary, we got
2: all
1: travel
2: right.
1: polls.
2: We certainly do. Thank you to all of you who voted in the latest travel polls on our show website, and I'm going to share the results. First question: what makes a hotel room great? 34% of you said bed quality and the sheets. 30% of you, high-quality bath products and linens. 13% of you chose the in-room coffee maker. 13% of you, this was a tie, good lighting and an easy-to-use thermostat. 6% smart TV, 3% other, and 0 on the ample storage space.
1: Well, the coffee maker, if it's there, it's got to be one, a good Italian one that's making good espresso.
2: Yeah.
1: Espresso I'll deal with. But
2: I'm a little surprised good lighting and easy-to-use thermostat wasn't higher.
1: But listen, 64% there, Mary, are bed, sheets, and
2: bed and bath
1: products. And I agree 100% on that. So.
2: All All right, second question. What makes an airline flight great? 25% of you say spacious and comfortable seating. 23% of you free Wi-Fi. 20% varied and quality meal options. 16% on-time departure and arrival. 8% the pilot who talks during turbulence. I was like that. That leaves my anxiety. 5% friendly and welcoming crew, and 2% chose other.
1: Well, the woman that where Rudy is right now clearly would be if you have some money in your wallet. I mean, that would be her answer. It would make a great flight, I guess, right? So because then you can go to dinner.
2: Free Wi-Fi is pretty high.
1: But I think I would agree, Rudy. I mean, you want a spacious, comfortable seat.
3: And I want the pilot in turbulence. I want the pilot looking out the window, not talking to me.
1: No, that's right. Yeah. Exactly.
3: So. But I'm sure it's reassuring for people who think that turbulence is a huge problem. You know, it probably puts them at ease a little.
2: It does.
1: And the meals.
2: Like it.
1: Listen, the meals. I don't care what you know.
2: I don't either.
1: They're okay. But
2: on time departure and arrival. That's kind of important.
1: There's nowhere that you're flying. You're not going to die if you don't eat. So I mean, the food I would have.
2: Yeah, the food's all terrible anyway. Yeah,
1: exactly. It really is. But listen, having some variety would be nice. But all right. Well, travel news. By the way, new travel polls are up on the website. If you want to go vote, you can do that, rmworldtravel.com, of course. This week, some interesting news. Cruise ships with the worst CDC sanitation scores were revealed. Now, there's a real positive this story, because we do like to go positive on this program. Now, this program was created in 1975, and they do periodic, unannounced inspections of cruise ships in U.S. ports, kind of similar to what happens at restaurants around the country. And I got to be honest with you. Listen to me. I mean, Carnival, you know, you want to have a 100, like just like when you're at school, 100 on there. Carnival Breeze, 86, Celebrity Equinox, 92, Crystal Symphony, 93, Freedom of the Seas by Royal Caribbean, 94. I'm looking at the Disney ships did well. The Ritz-Carlton, 94 ship, MSC Magnifica, clearly not, 86. The National Geographic Sea Lion, 86. Oceana Allura that we were on back in December last year, 100.
2: Yes.
1: Queen Mary 2, Cunard, 90.
2: I have a friend on that right now. Okay.
1: Well,
2: she's on it right now.
1: Some issues. The Safari Endeavor, which is uncruised, 79. All of the Regent Seven Seas ships, 100.
2: Yeah, I did see that. Mm-hmm.
1: Okay. So I am so happy for them, clearly. And by the fact, we'll be on there very soon. So there you are. I mean, that's it. And by the way, it doesn't mean that they're unsafe, but it just means that there's the results.
2: Yeah. All right, real quick. It is Fan Week at the U.S. Open Tennis Championship in Queens, New York. If you happen to be in the New York area, it starts Sunday, August 23rd. It runs Saturday through the 29th. It is free. You just need to get a fan pass at usopen.org. It is free. You're going to get all kinds of events, including you get to see some of the top players practicing. It's a lot of fun.
1: Oh, that is. That's a great way to
2: experience.
1: Yeah,
2: very popular.
1: By the way, I'm looking here. Princess Cruise Lines, the Sun Princess or the Star Princess, 91 and 89. So anyway. All right, folks. When we return from this first sponsor break of the day, Zane Borer with Ovation Network will join us. We're going to talk about some of his company's impact on travel. Don't go anywhere. Your favorite travel radio show is back in 180 seconds.
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2: We are back and ready to go for today's B-Block. 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
3: Celebrating 35 unrivaled years at sea with up to 35% savings, we want everyone in the show audience to experience the ultra-luxury travel that's delivered by Regent Seven Seas. To help make this happen, 2 months from today, Robert and I will be on Malta in the Southern Med, and some of our show fans will be there with us as well as we get ready for a 12-day cruise together. The window is closing, but there's still time for you to also come join us and be part of this. What I promise you will be a spectacular trip. All you need to do is call Megan Garfield at Regent to book the special trip this October, and that's going to be aboard Seven Seas Grandeur. We're going to go from Malta to Athens. We're going to see Sicily, Lower Italy. We're going to visit Croatia, Montenegro, Turkey, and a few other ports in Greece as well.
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2: Well, I think it is true, Mary. Zane, nice to have you aboard with us today. 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
7: Thanks for having me.
2: We'll get right into this because, you know, the upscale luxury sector of travel is an area that Mary and I invest a lot on this show in. It's how we mostly travel, whether it's for leisure or business, and we recognize the substantial growth it continues to enjoy. At the rejoin, we just mentioned one of our show partners, Regent Seven Seas, and the level of luxury travel that they deliver is top of the industry. Today, we see event-focused travel driving the movement of many. You know, I'm talking about concerts, sporting events, special happenings, food or cultural events, maximizing the experience and really having unique experiences, it's enticing to travelers more and more.

0: Talk to us about what you're seeing there at Ovation Network.
1: Sure, yeah. I mean, the luxury, as you stated, it just continues to grow leaps and bounds. People come in, they have high expectations on kind of what they're looking for from the luxury standpoint. We do have, a part of our Ovation Network group, we have an entertainment division. And just the expectation and what they're looking for in certain events like that just continues to grow. I think that space has been somewhat immune to some of the macroeconomic challenges that we have. And it just continues to grow leaps and bounds. And it's something that's rather unique as far as the event space. But we do the events, and then we also just do the personal travel or family travel type events.
2: Right. So I want to move to another sector within travel. 7 weeks ago, Zane, Robert, and I broadcasted this show live from the Intrepid here in New York City as part of the America 250 and Sail Forth 250 celebrations that were happening in the country. The Travel Siblings, whom you know well, Cara B. Bell and Harlan DeBell, they are regular show friends on our show, and they, of course, are aligned with Ovation Network. Want to remind our listeners, they specialize in weddings and other travel, but they joined us live for that broadcast. And after the show, we had a conversation about travel, and we were talking about where they were seeing big growth, and they mentioned multi-gen and family travel. Now, we know your background with American Express Global Business Travel. Robert and I have traveled with our sons around the globe for years, so we understand the market segment. I'm curious how you place value and importance on family travel and also the catalyst it can potentially be for other types of travel.
1: Yeah, I mean, family travel, I mean, the clientele we have, and I guess, by the way, I should say the Travel Siblings are amazing, so it's great that they were on with you.
2: Yeah,
1: but as far as it's family travel, I mean, yeah, that's a large percentage of kind of the clientele that we have. And again, back to the expectations, they come in with high expectations to make sure that their family, their travel is going to be safe, going to be enjoyable, and it's going to be on the higher end of things. So we definitely tailor and cater more towards the family travel trips. Whether it's the private jet, whether it's generally the clientele we have is front of the plane, first class type business class type travel. So the expectation's high, and we go out of our way to make sure that the experiences they want to take and experience in the locations that they're going, that we're pulling from the top of the DMC category that we have. And just making sure that they're well taken care of.
0: Interesting.
2: These are some lucky grandkids.
0: Yeah, they really are. So, you know, listen, Zane, you have a very interesting background to me. As you may know, I've been entrepreneurial my entire career. I've built several successful companies, also spent time working for Disney ABC. 23 years ago, you joined American Express. Nearly 12 years ago now, you transitioned to American Express Global Business Travel, and you've held, you know, a few strategic executive roles. You're now also the general manager and vice president with Ovation Network. Many people listening likely know there's a strong association with American Express Global Business Travel and Ovation, although there's recently been additional investment from others. So our parent company is very different today than when I started it back in 1999. Ovation Network has certainly evolved since it started, I believe, more than 35 years ago. But I'd like to know some ways the company is still doing what it set out to do, and while also maybe hearing where you see it moving in the years ahead.
1: Sure. Yeah. I mean, it sounds like you know my background better than I do. But yeah, I mean, the evolution since I've been with American Express Global Business Travel has been substantial. A lot of the activity we had has been around acquisition. We're actually going through one now where we've been acquired or potentially acquired. So the evolution on the leisure side has probably been the greatest. We continue to invest heavily in Ovation Network. It's a business that's highly profitable based on the clientele and type of trips that are booked. So we're continuing to invest not only in the resources that we have, but also in the technologies that we support. Just continues the expectation and the demand of our clientele just continues to be where we need to make sure that we're bringing the best that we have to the table, because there's lots of options out there. And we want to make sure that we're option one for our independent agents and then also their travelers.
2: I want to take us in a little bit of a different direction. So obviously the supportive technologies that you just alluded to, whether it's AI, Claude, ChatGPT, or other software that's out there, is certainly really helpful, and that's just where we are today in terms of logistics and planning, and it can actually make an advisor's job easier. But you know, Ovation Network, it's a boutique, hands-on luxury experience for travelers. And I want to get your opinion on the emotional side of travel and the role it will continue to play for folks. Because when we travel, Robert and I, when we're out on the road, a lot of times we're asking people what they're looking for, what they want. And the one word we always hear, the adjective, I want something different. Mm-hmm. But they're not exactly sure necessarily what that means or where it should take them. So how important do you feel the emotional aspect of travel will continue to play and shape the industry while we're also balancing the whole technology AI piece?
1: Yeah, I think balance is a good word. I think there is a fine line between thinking that technology is going to come in and take over, especially on the luxury leisure side of things. I think that the service aspect is going to be paramount. I think it will continue to be paramount. Everyone comes in with, okay, I need to have 24/7 support. If there's an issue on a certain trip, they want to make sure that they can pick up the phone and talk to a human and have kind of real-time support. So I don't think, yes, AI is going to come in or certain pieces of technology are going to come in to enhance maybe that servicing aspect. Mm-hmm. But the human touch, I don't see ever going away as far as the luxury category.
0: Yeah, I agree with you on that. So, you know, whenever I engage with a company looking to partner with us, you know, I know they're serious and a good fit when they understand that the demos of talk radio here in America match well with the upscale leisure and the business side of travel. And my point is, you know, the spending power in the U.S., we know it's in the 35-plus demographic. Certainly the 45, 65 demos, I'll put it there, you know, which is the core of this audience around the country. Now, Mary nor I fall into the baby boomer generation. We'd be Gen X. But the baby boomers, but the baby boomers, right, they dominate the luxury travel market with big numbers, Zane. There's also more and more people that we encounter who thought they'd leave their money to their kids, but their kids are successful. They're doing well, so they don't need or want their money, which is why we see so many baby boomers or, to a degree, Gen X spending on travel. So who's a typical customer right now for Ovation Network, and has that person evolved as the company has grown?
1: I mean, you're spot on. I think it is. I look at some of the trips that are booked and then by who, it is simply incredible. So we kind of run the gamut as far as our clientele. We do have kind of the older end of things, and then we have the younger, the more experienced. And it's crazy the experience that some of these younger travelers have. So where have they been? What have they done? I mean, you start to talk to them, and it's just crazy that they've experienced what they have in, say, the time frame that they have been able to travel. I see it continuing because you're right. You mentioned the older generation potentially trying to leave some money or some investment for the younger generation, and a lot of those are already successful. So that means potentially they turn around, the older generation turns around and uses that for their own travel, or the youngers just potentially, they now have more money and they go to different places and places that a lot can't go to. So it's going to continue.
0: Well, Zane, listen, this was a nice conversation. You are certainly welcome anytime. We look forward to doing it again in the future. Keep in touch and hope you have a nice weekend, okay?
1: Excellent. Thanks for having me.
2: Yeah, that was great. Thank you, Zane.
1: Thank you.
0: All right, nice conversation with Zane. I'm sure we'll have him back. So right now, folks, it is time for us to hand off to Bobby. He's going to take you through this bottom of the hour break. When we return, we'll build on group travel and a way to manage it with your clan. The latest destination spotlight is ahead this hour. 80% of the best weekend show in America is still to come.
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2: All right, if you've traveled for a large-scale family reunion, destination wedding, or really any sort of group trip, then you know someone has to be in charge of the schedules and the details, often with spreadsheets. Sometimes it's even a paid trip manager. Will Schmall is the co-founder and CTO of Housemother. They seek to make all of this much easier. Let's find out how, and here's Will.
1: Well, we hope you're enjoying a nice Saturday morning, Will. Nice to have you a part of our national broadcast today.
3: Oh, thanks for having me.
1: Nice to have you here with us. You know, I realize this is radio. People can't see exactly what I'm seeing, but I think we have to begin with the unique spelling of Housemother as H-O-U-S-M-T-H-R. I'm sure you get a lot of questions as to why. I want you to share with us what Housemother is, why the unique spelling, and how it can help travelers traveling within a group.
3: Sure. So Housemother is an AI travel companion that helps friends or families manage everything after the trip is booked and the itinerary is done. So, you know, imagine you have your arrivals, your room assignments, who's bringing what, shared expenses and plans, and any last minute changes that, you know, all the on trip, you know, things that happen. It keeps everyone coordinated and handles the details, right? It's called Housemother specifically.

0: because I've been renting a house with my sister for the last 27 years and sharing that house with her, and are splitting up between our friends or our family, and they call me the house mother. So basically, anyone that knows frat houses or sororities knows there's a house mother typically also in that vertical. But, you know, it's spelled that way just for, I guess, design-wise. But outside of that, that's why we call house mother. Okay. You know, it's the mother taking care of everyone that's on trip.
1: Got it. This might be one of the best uses of AI that I've heard of in a long time in the travel industry. So I think a lot of people listening who are the ones in charge of organizing group duties on trips are nodding their head right now and saying, hallelujah, I'm one of them. So let's get a little more specific. Let's say I want to book a family reunion for 40 or 50 people. Give us a couple of details on exactly what the app will do for me that may replace like my spreadsheets.
0: Sure. So, I mean, every group has a trip mother, and that one person absorbs the chaos or the organization because a lot of times they love it, right? Other times they just, they are the person that exists within their friend and family group that has the most time. But, you know, what essentially the app does is that person signs up, you add those people that are on trip with you, and from there, mother puts everyone into a chat together, and she's also in the chat with them. So she starts to learn what's going on, you know, between individuals, personalities, who is in charge of what, and also just interest likes, and, you know, starts to proactively mitigate either needs, wants, or safety features, right?
2: Okay.
0: So it could, you know, do everything from tell you that you all went out to dinner and two people weren't there because you uploaded the receipt and happened to be that, you know, it knew that you had, you know, those 45 people at your family reunion, but there's five people missing maybe because they, you know, were all out the night before, right, at that and weren't there at dinner. So we're just automating little things that help the progression of the trip move forward easily.
3: So a few questions. You know, I think it's fair to say that money can be a source of friction in organized group travel. I know you have expense logs. I'm curious if people are using them, if you find they're helpful. I want to know, does a person have to be the primary, you know, is there a primary person managing the app, or is everybody contributing? And any costs associated here, Will?
0: So the concept of house mother is kind of to split the responsibility. So even though one person starts a trip, what we're trying to do is making everyone aware and also be able to not only claim tasks or items in the shared calendar, but also be able to execute and, you know, be able to have house mother or mother, our AI entity, be able, she will automatically tell someone, hey, you're the closest person to the supermarket, right, and you guys need this for your house or your event or what's going on, right? So she's taking the responsibilities and splitting it up. So for that, you know, everyone pays a $19.99 annual membership for unlimited trips, right? So if you think about other, you know, planning or itinerary tools, you know, there could be a lot of money, right? And we think that for, say, the $19.99, it's a pretty good price for unlimited trips to have someone watching over and guiding you, just as, you know, any mother would, you know, for a group that's traveling.
3: Well, all right, well said. Well, listen,
1: very cool.
3: Will, we wish you the best of luck on this. Really quick, I'm just going to, did you create this yourself or did you have others? Just real quick answer.
0: So I created it with my business partner or my co-founder.
3: Okay. Well, we wish you a lot of luck. We'll definitely continue to follow the development. We hope you have a nice rest of the weekend. Thanks for sharing the information with us.
0: Thank you so much.
1: Thank you, Will.
0: Bye-bye.
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1: 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Well, it seems like they're everywhere, those tiny little black bottles with crazy black, boxes with crazy black symbols on them that only your smartphone can decode. I'm talking, of course, about QR codes, symbols that allow you to connect with something like a menu in a restaurant or a guide to a museum, hotel, even a retail shopping center. A McAfee report found 62% of us use them while traveling or in a new place. But as our next guest warns us, the bad guys are out there, hoping you'll use your smartphone to open whatever that QR code is promising, and down that road lies trouble. Harry Moggins is a data privacy, digital surveillance, and cybersecurity expert who's founder and CEO of an Atlanta-based company called Privacy Bee. That's B-E-E, Privacy Bee. Harry, nice to have you join us. Let us start with the basics. How could harm come to me if I downloaded the info promised on a QR code that's not legitimate?
2: Well, thank you for having me, first of all. It's a great question. The QR code might seem innocuous, but if it gets you to download an app or log into a site that seems legitimate, it could put your information at risk. It could put your financial information at risk. For example, a common news article that you see is parking lots. You know, when you're traveling, you're on the go, you scan a QR code, you just assume it's an official one from the lot, but because you didn't check quite well enough, it takes you to a fake page, and it asks you for credit card information in order to pay for your parking spot. Seems totally innocuous, but when you do that, you could be giving your credit card information to a hacker, a scammer, and then they could charge you, you know, way more than the price of the actual parking lot, and maybe keep charging you every month for the next year. It could be an ongoing battle. So giving your payment information to a bad guy is obviously one of the biggest downsides or biggest risks.
1: Well, how can I tell if a QR code is bogus or if it really is for that parking lot or that restaurant menu?
2: It's tough because that's why it's one of the favorites of scammers these days, because you don't see where you're going out of initially. When you're scanning it, it's just, as you said, a big box of black and white scribbles. So the best thing is use the official camera app on your phone. That way it shows you a preview of the URL before you click on it. Sometimes you can decipher if this URL is suspicious or fake, or it's meant to look like a real parking lot or restaurant menu name, but they change like an O to a zero, or it's a strange domain you've never seen that just doesn't feel right. It's kind of a gut check. That's a good first way. My favorite way to stay safe is the fingernail test. It's as simple as it sounds. Before you scan the QR code, feel it, touch it, put your actual fingers on the code and see if somebody put a small sticker on top of the official QR code, because they might reuse the same sign. They just replace the actual scannable square with something that is nefarious or, you know, guides to the bad guy side.
1: We just have a few seconds left, but if you don't click on it, you won't get in trouble, right?
2: Correct.
1: Just viewing it is not a problem.
2: Viewing is no problem. It's once you scan it on your app, on your phone, and then you actually visit the website, if it asks you to do something like get payment information, download an app, log in to a site, that's when you have to be careful, because that's when you're putting yourself at risk of being compromised.
1: Okay, so don't install anything on your phone. You shouldn't really have to put a payment in at a restaurant ahead of time if you're looking at a, quote, QR for a menu, quote, unquote. But I can see how in a parking place or in a retail place, it might work. Very helpful information. And this is apparently a growing industry, I understand.
2: So this is a favorite of scammers in 2026 because it's so hard to detect and it's so easy to mask official, you know, QR codes with a fake imposter that could steal, you know, money or identity or logins or all kinds of other nefarious deeds.
1: Oh, gosh, yet another problem. Harry Moggins is the founder and CEO of Privacy BEE. Check it if you'd like. Harry, thank you so much for joining us.
2: Thank you for having me.
1: And we'll be right back.

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5: Well, thank you for joining us this morning. So you're talking to two people who were born and grew up in New York, and except for a short period when we were married, we've always lived in the New York City area. Mary and I, certainly we've been blessed to travel around the country and world for years. There are some tourism slogans that are certainly memorable. Virginia's for lovers, pure Michigan, big sky country, the heart of it all for Ohio, first in flight, North Carolina, right? But part of what makes marketing successful often is simplicity and just being straight to the point. I Love New York says it all. It's about to celebrate 50 years, Ross. How big an impact has the slogan and the logo had on New York State tourism?
7: Huge. We're so lucky to have one of the most recognized logos in the world, not only for tourism, but just overall. We're up there with the Nike swoosh and the golden arches. And it is such, it is one of the few slogans that isn't a command. It doesn't tell you to do anything. It's a statement of love. I think that says a lot, that New York State is such an easy state to love, both for the people who live here and the people who visit here, because there's such an amazing variety of things to do all in one state.
6: Absolutely. And, you know, I think people do think of New York City when they first think of New York, and we get that. But as you said, the diversity, when you get into New York State with all the regions, we've got the Hudson Valley. It's beautiful. It's family friendly. We could do the whole show on the Adirondacks and the Finger Lakes region of New York State, the history and growth that's going on in the Catskills. Robert and I have enjoyed that area many times. We've got Niagara Falls, Lake Placid, Saratoga, Lake George, Long Island with the beaches and the wineries. So how are the tourist numbers looking this year, and anything you want to point out about the regions?
7: Yeah, it's so far so good. Our numbers are looking steady. Like most people in the United States, the international market is a little softer than it has been, but luckily the domestic seems to be making up for that. We're lucky in New York because so much of what we have appeals to people and sort of the current trends in travel, right? People are looking to get off the beaten track. They're looking to get to remote places and unplug. And in New York, you have such easy access to that. You know, we have more ski areas than anywhere in the nation. People may think of other states, but it's New York, so you're

0: always just like a mile or, I'm sorry, an hour or so drive from great skiing. We have the longest foliage season in the nation, and actually the Adirondacks were just named by Priceline as the number one fall foliage destination in the U.S., so it's easy to get out there and see beautiful foliage. We even put out a weekly I Love New York foliage report, which every week tells people where the best foliage is.
1: Well, that's coming.
0: And there's all those, you know, the small, beautiful small towns. And so it's really easy to get out there and see the state. And so that's really benefits.
1: You know, one other thing that I'll throw out there as well is I'll just call it sports tourism, because, you know, from all the professional sports teams you'll find in New York City and other parts of the state, you know, Buffalo and so forth, you know, we certainly talk about our love of the New York Yankees on the show regularly. But you think about the college sector. We've got Syracuse, St. John's, Army, West Point, popular. Then there's all the major sporting events, U.S. Tennis Open that's coming, New York City Marathon, PGA, the Tour Championships. You've got Belmont and Saratoga that are great. Yeah. And Saratoga is just a great town in general. But, you know, regardless of the season, regardless of the month, if you're a sports fan, New York really has you covered, doesn't it, Ross?
0: Absolutely. We're excited that this year the Belmont Stakes returns to Belmont Park after a multi-year renovation of that venue. Saratoga will continue going strong as the oldest sporting venue in the United States. It's not a baseball stadium. It's Saratoga Racetrack. And of course, you know, any true blue baseball fan has to do their pilgrimage to Cooperstown to the one and only National Baseball Hall of Fame. That's right here in New York, in Central New York.
1: You know, the other thing I'm going to throw out there that I do think that is a little bit underappreciated, but the connectivity of airports in New York, you know, everyone, we know JFK and LaGuardia, but there's Westchester County Airport, Stewart International, Albany and Buffalo International, Syracuse and Rochester. You got Long Island, MacArthur, that most people know as Islip, but that's something that it really is a strong suit for New York, I've always said for years. But last question, really where we're going to take you with this is, we focused heavily on the America 250 on this show. We did the broadcast actually on July 4th from the Intrepid for the big celebration. But what do you say is the most patriotic way to celebrate this nation in New York?
0: We have a Path Through History program, which celebrates not only those historical attractions connected to the American Revolution, like Saratoga Battlefield, the turning point of the Revolution, but also immigration, Native American history, natural history. And that program curates all the amazing historical sites we have across New York State by different themes based on people's interests. Okay. So that's a really patriotic way to learn about experience history.
1: Well, folks, if you want to plan your own travels, you can come experience the Empire State yourself. The website is iloveny.com. Ross, really nice connecting with you today. Thanks for your time.
0: Great being with you. Thanks so much.
2: 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Take care.
0: Bye-bye.
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7: I'm Carmen Roberts. Fire officials in Nevada say a fast-growing wildfire destroying homes was human-caused. The Hawk Fire is burning out of control, scorching about 13,000 acres, and calls for nearly 90,000 evacuations.
8: Currently, we have 42,000 individuals who are displaced and on an active evacuation, with approximately 45,000 individuals that are in the set status to be prepared to evacuate.
7: U.S. Forest Service Incident Commander Shane Ackerson. The winner of the Freedom 250 Grand Prix through the streets of D.C. is Kyle Kirkwood.
2: It's definitely the place to win, and I don't know if we're ever going to get another chance at this. I hope we do. This was awesome, but this was what a dream come true.
7: The Indy race, the first for D.C., is part of the 250th U.S. birthday celebration. 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
9: I'm Kelly Bennett for SuperTalk Mississippi News. In January, Governor Tate Reeves announced he'd opted Mississippi into the Federal Tax Credit Scholarship Program to promote school choice. The program allows taxpayers to donate as much as $1,700 to approved scholarship granting organizations and receive that amount back through a federal tax credit. Kristen Basler with the U.S. Department of Education says the program will launch in January of next year.
10: Instead of cutting a check or a bigger check to the federal government, we can donate to an organization that's going to give that same money, dollar for dollar, to a student to either pay for tuition or even a public school student that maybe wants to take a career and technical education course. So both public and private school students are going to be able to benefit from this.
9: The Treasury will release the guidance and regulatory rules for the program in September.
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9: The Mississippi Public Service Commission isn't happy with a judge's decision to appoint Michael F. Watson as receiver over the Holly Springs Utility District. Watson is not the same Michael Watson who serves as Mississippi's Secretary of State. The Public Service Commission is preparing to file a motion to reconsider his appointment. Watson had been working as a consultant for the city prior to the appointment. They argue that the judge found the current management of the utility district is grossly inefficient and unresponsive to the needs of customers. And since Watson has been employed by the city, this doesn't represent a change in management. The PSC is also planning to request a comprehensive forensic audit of the utility. For more Mississippi news, find us online at supertalk.fm.
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1: All right, welcome back for Hour 2 of America's number one travel radio show. It is now just past 11 a.m. Eastern Time. It is Saturday, August 22nd, 2026. And we're going to begin these next 60 minutes of the show discussing some of the best hotel rewards programs.
2: Yeah, this is going to be its own radio gold. If you're a regular listener, then you know that Robert and I are high on loyalty programs for hotels and airlines. There are certainly pluses and minuses involved with status as well as accumulating and redeeming points. But in general, we like to see our money work for us when we travel, so we think the benefits outweigh any negatives. Almost every major hotel chain has its own free loyalty program, but they can differ wildly in value to travelers. Our next guest is a show friend and analyst with Wallet Hub. Chip Lupo returns today to discuss one of the recent Wallet Hub studies, the best hotel rewards programs of 2026. Let's connect now.
1: Yes, with that busy show hotline we got to get to, Mary. So, Chip, good morning. Nice to have you back on America's number one travel radio show.
3: Morning, all. Good to be with you. Thank you for having me.
1: Well, you're very welcome. So, listen, as Mary just said in your setup, you know, we're mostly high on loyalty programs and the status they provide. We've traveled so much that we have lifetime Hilton Honors Diamond status, which requires having 10 consecutive years of Diamond status, plus you have to have stayed at least 1,000 nights in Hilton-branded hotels. So, but all the perks that it brings makes it challenging to stay with other hotel brands, which, of course, in this case with Hilton, they know well, but it's the same with the other top brands. So before we dive into the rankings from your recent study, I want you to share with everyone a high-level view of the core purpose of the study you did. You don't have to go through all the 21 metrics, but maybe touch on some of the bigger ones that you think carry the most weight for travelers.
3: Right. Well, you mentioned the key point that the top there, that is the you travel frequently. And to get the most bang for your buck out of a hotel rewards program, you're going to have to travel a lot, stay at a lot of hotels, particularly, as you mentioned, at one chain in order to really, really benefit from that. But basically, some of the categories that we used six overall. Those are earning policies, rewards value, redemption policies, geographic coverage, status levels, and other type features. The other thing that you have to keep in mind, too, with rewards program, I know this is true with Hilton because I'm a Hilton's Honors member, and I'm nowhere close to getting the major perk from that, is that your rewards do expire at some point. There's only one rewards program done. I think that's Best Western. So you have to have some kind of activity within X number of weeks or months, usually within a year. So, but if you don't use them, use them or lose them.
2: Okay, so now for the drum roll. Choice Privileges took the top spot, and Wyndham Rewards a very close runner-up in this study. Chip, what are some key takeaways that you think push these hotel reward programs ahead of the giants like Hilton Honors and even Marriott Bonvoy?
3: Yeah, now what's interesting here is that Choice ranks number one for rewards value.
2: Mm-hmm.
3: And because that's key, because you want to definitely get the most bang for your buck.
2: Sure.
3: And number two for earnings policies.
2: Wyndham.
3: Where else is? Yeah. Wyndham. Yeah. Wyndham is also good for earning policies, and number three for rewards value. Wyndham. Yeah. Status level. Wyndham is all the way at number five now. Hilton, thank goodness, ranks number one for status, though, which means that it's easier to more or less elevate, you know, X number of points. You know, you can.
1: Yeah, we've never had an issue as far as redeeming that. But, you know, but for the purpose of this conversation, Mary just mentioned you're ranking Choice Privileges and Wyndham Rewards number one and two. But they're followed by World of Hyatt, Hilton Honors is then, and then Marriott Bonvoy. So, you know, how much on average would you say, Chip, you know, the travelers are saving with these programs? And I'm curious if you're big on loyalty programs when you travel.
3: Yeah, now they do range. Combined, they will save you about an average of about 10% and up to 14% at hotels, which is where it bumps Choice Privilege up. I'm a big fan of hotel rewards, again, particularly if you travel a lot and if you are loyal to a particular brand, because as you mentioned, if you're if your goal is to get those free nights and those discounts, you're probably going to, you're not going to get them staying in a different chain. So you want to stay at the properties. And look also at what all the properties. Now, Hilton has a wide range of properties. They're not just with the Hilton brand.
1: I mean, you can
3: Courtyard Inn and those types of things for Marriott. So
1: You're right. Listen, they got like 30 different options in some of these parts, whatever. But Rudy, listen, I know you've evolved on loyalty. You're a little less loyal these days. But, I mean, any thoughts that you want for Chip?
4: Well, I'm fairly loyal to Hyatt when I'm driving a lot. But Chip, do most people take advantage of this, or really do they not follow it? And as perhaps you and I and Robert and Mary do, number one, and number two, are hotel loyalty programs getting more generous every year, or staying the same, or getting less generous?
3: Well, it's interesting because a lot of people don't, just like with credit cards, with rewards credit cards, people use a credit card because they have it, and they might accumulate rewards and don't take advantage of them. Same with hotel rewards. And I think, deep down, I think the hotel chains kind of rely on that. They kind of take that into account. Everyone's going to take it. Exactly. They do count on it. And what was the second?
4: The second one, are loyalty programs getting more generous, generally speaking, or less? Or neither?
3: I think they're pretty much steady right now. There was a time, post COVID, an immediate aftermath of COVID, where they were kind of cutting rewards, devaluating, and things like that. But I think it's kind of stable, but they have to be on top of their game because it is super competitive. Because post COVID, people are still traveling.
1: Yeah, there's no. So Chip, I want to ask you this because listen, this may be the single most important question that we ask today. Okay, so we're told that you bake an award-winning pie at a state fair near you where you live. So I want to know, what kind of pie is this, and are you still continuing to enter to keep winning those awards?
3: Oh, the South Carolina State Fair, and this was in 2014. I won the overall award for my key lime pie.
1: Key lime pie.
2: Wow. My
3: key lime
2: favorite.
3: Pie.
1: Wow.
3: Yes.
1: Oh,
4: have you been resting on your laurels for 11 years?
3: Yeah. Well, but I bake other things. I've won, I think combined maybe close to 30 blue and red ribbons combined.
1: Chip, I love it. That's why I said it. Maybe the single most important. Well, Chip, listen, unfortunately, we're going to come up on a break soon, so we have to let you go today. But we always appreciate you having you on the show, whether it's with Rudy or Mary and me. We hope you have a great weekend. Keep baking those pies. And listen, maybe we'll catch up. We'll get some loyalty points, and we'll share a slice together, okay?
3: Yeah, come on down to the State Fair in October. We'll try to take care of you.
1: All right, listen, appreciate you. Have a great weekend.
2: Thank you.
1: All right, folks, well, when we return from this quick sponsors break, we're going to put a very different spin on the personal connection. We like to keep mixing things up here on the program, and that's exactly what we're about to do. So stay with us. We'll be right back.
0: As we take a brief sponsors break, now's a good time to check us out on Facebook, Instagram, X, or LinkedIn at RM World Travel. We're coming right back.
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1: All right, isn't it? 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Down to Williamsburg, Virginia, we go to reconnect with Ed Harris.
6: Ed, nice to be reconnecting with you this morning. It would be nicer doing it again at that beautiful Williamsburg Inn like we did last year, but welcome back to America's number one travel radio show.
7: Yeah, no, thank you both. It was awesome getting a chance to spend some time with you in Williamsburg last time around. But, hey, I'm happy to be on the show.
6: Well, exactly.
1: Well,
6: however
1: you.
6: We do
1: thank
6: it.
1: You,
6: so,
1: thank you.
6: You know, and I don't think I ever shared with you in our past interactions. I know you took on your role as CEO with Visit Williamsburg, I think a little over 2 years ago now, moving from another place with a lot of history, Lancaster, Pennsylvania. Mary and I have a deep affinity for Colonial Williamsburg and the surrounding area. We've probably been there, I don't know, maybe 20 times or so over the years. It's actually the place where when Mary and I were dating that she knew that she would marry me, and that was before I had even asked her.
1: That's true.
6: Yeah,
1: mm-hmm.
6: So
7: wow,
6: I mean,
7: that's amazing.
6: So, you know, since this is the personal connection part of the show, and I was just personal with you, how are you and your family, you know, the more and more that you connect with the area there in Williamsburg, how are you enjoying living and working there?
7: We love it. It's a special place, and it has so much variety. I've been really fortunate because coming from a place like Lancaster, Pennsylvania, which is very unique, and getting to come and lead a place like Williamsburg, Jamestown and Yorktown as well, has just been just the pinnacle of my career. And I say that because there's a lot of places where you can lead tourism, but this place is unique in that it's such a significant place in our American history. And so there's a sense of pride that goes along with a role mm-hmm. like this that I haven't had at other stops.
1: Oh, that's great to hear, Ed, and it is nice to have you with us today. So I want to get into this. You've got two major overlapping anniversaries in American history going on.

0: on. Certainly, I think at this point, everyone knows about 2026 being America's 250th birthday. I'm sure the big celebrations on July 4th in your area were fantastic. We've been celebrating it here on the show basically since last year in so many different ways. But you also have a big centennial of the Colonial Williamsburg Foundation. This year marks exactly 100 years of restoring, preserving, and operating what's known as the world's largest living history museum. Busy year for you, Ed. How's it been going, and anything ahead for visitors to celebrate 100 years of Colonial Williamsburg?
1: Yeah, I mean, the folks at Colonial Williamsburg do such a fantastic job, and this has been such a celebratory year. They've seen incredible crowds coming in, really going back to the springtime. We had the Today Show come into town. They did their show live in Colonial Williamsburg, and that kind of kicked things off back in May of some awesome visitation. 4th of July, like you said, was a huge year for us. We had Judy Collins as one of our headliners, and you know, part of her farewell tour, she got up there and just did an awesome performance on Independence Day. And you mentioned the 100-year anniversary of Colonial Williamsburg, which is just so special. And not only are history buffs coming to the area now more than they have in the past, but we're getting new generations coming. And I do want to also mention that coming up on October 9th is the 250th anniversary of the First Baptist Church, which is here in Williamsburg. And we're expecting people from all over the country to come into town for that. So the beat goes on, so to speak, and there's lots of festivals.
2: I want to talk a little bit about that with you, because, you know, a month from now, Mary and I will be down in Pigeon Forge, Tennessee, for one of our big Let's Go America tour events and live remote broadcast. And, you know, some of the things that are being pitched to us to promote when we're there are all their pancake houses. Now, I think every American out there loves a good pancake house. Mary and I have enjoyed a number of good ones there in Williamsburg. You know, Colonial and Southern Pancake and Waffle House, they're two to come to mind. It's not much to look at, but our favorite happens to be Capital Pancake House on Capital Landing Road there. And I'm bringing all this up with you because something that you started is the Williamsburg Pancake Festival Week, and it's happening again in 5 weeks. I'm not sure why it never happened in the past, since you have so many pancake houses in Williamsburg. But I want you to talk about the event and what's ahead for folks who want to come experience it.
1: Yeah, well, I appreciate you bringing that up, because our region here in Williamsburg has an unusual number of pancake houses, as you mentioned. I think our town is 9 square miles. We have over 10 pancake houses, and it's a big deal here. And last year on National Pancake Day in late September, we decided, why don't we have a pancake festival? And so it was a full weekend event highlighted by a pancake eating contest. We're bringing it back this year, September 26th. And there's some new things this year. We're adding a 5K in the morning for people who kind of want to run off carbs before eating pancakes all day. We're getting the pancake houses involved, and we're actually going to have a semi-celebrity taking part in the eating contest this year. We're going to have a gentleman named Joey Chestnut.
2: Really? He's training in the hot dogs.
0: Oh, no way.
1: Wow. Yes. He was made famous by the Nathan's Hot Dog Annual Eating Championship. He's also won the Chicken Wing Eating Championship several times, and he's coming into town. We also have the number one ranked female eater in the world, and so expecting another big crowd this year as Joey Chestnut wanted to come down and try to win the World Pancake Eating Championship.
2: I love it.
0: Listen, folks, listen up there, because that's going to be quite an event. So I want to go this direction with you. So we're talking a lot about Williamsburg, but you do oversee Yorktown and Jamestown. It's all part of the historic triangle. So lots of deep history, big historic footprint, but you also have modern attractions in the area like Busch Gardens, for example. I know you also love, besides pancakes, I know you love your theme parks, Ed, but when you think about a place you can go and connect with family, friends, even business events, Williamsburg may not necessarily be the first place that people think of, but it does offer a lot. It's a great place to go. I'm curious how you work to balance the history of the brand with all of the adventure and family fun that also exists in terms of when you get the word out about the destination.
1: Yeah, it can be tricky, but it's also a lot of fun. I mean, our DNA is certainly our rich American history. Between you know, Jamestown, the first settlement, Williamsburg, the revolutionary think tank of the day, and of course Yorktown, the battle where we won our independence. The history is so rich, but then when you think about a place like Busch Gardens, which continues to introduce, whether it's new roller coasters or new events, constantly giving people reasons to visit beyond our history, and then between our breweries, our winery, I mentioned the festivals across the three different towns. There's really something for everyone, and it's grown into a 12-month tourist destination, especially now that there's a brand new 200,000 square foot indoor sports and events center that just opened up in June. We think the winter months are going to get even more busy here in the historic triangle.
2: Well, let me, so we got about a minute and a half left, and you know, I can tell you, when Mary and I drove back down to Virginia Beach after we were all together last year, I mean, we knew it then, you could see it in your face, but we can hear it in your voice now. I mean, you love what you're doing, it's obvious. But, you know, as you continue to go about trying to put your own stamp on Williamsburg, you know, what are some of your long-term ambitions for Greater Williamsburg? You know, once you're past the momentum right now of America 250 and the centennial celebrations, you got about a minute left with us.
1: Yeah, well, this past spring, as we were leading into the 4th of July, all three places started to test the waters of live entertainment. And it was a huge hit. We saw that there was an appetite for live entertainment. And there are discussions happening now about future big game-changing projects, like building a live performance venue somewhere in the historic triangle.
2: Oh, that makes sense.
1: Yeah, I think, okay, you know, the sports facility was the beginning of a whole new renaissance for this region.
2: Well, Ed, listen, appreciate having you on today. Good conversation. Folks, you can find out more. You can connect with Ed and his team yourself at visitwilliamsburg.com. Ed, enjoy the weekend. We hope to see you again soon, okay? Folks, as we get ready for this bottom of the hour break, in 20 minutes, we're going to take you to Houston for the Museum Gallery. But next, Rudy's back with the right stuff.

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1: This October 20th, Mary and I will be in Malta in the southern Mediterranean, and we're going to have a number of show fans there with us as we get ready for a 12-day cruise together. There are just two cabin suites left at this point for you to book this spectacular trip. It's happening because of our partnership with Region 7 Seas. So if you're looking to put an exclamation point on your 2026 travels with a trip that you'll remember forever, call Megan Garfield at Region today. Book this special 12-day cruise. Again, it's this October. It's aboard Seven Seas Grandeur from Malta to Athens. We're also going to Sicily, Lower Italy, Croatia, Montenegro, Turkey, and a number of other ports in Greece as well. So many of the places that we're going, their bucket list. The Region team will deliver some of the best fun and entertainment you'll find in the cruise sector of travel, plus great food at around 10 different restaurants, all mixed with such an array of culture. Go to our show website, rmworldtravel.com. You'll see the banner for the 2026 cruise atop the homepage. It includes a phone number for Megan as well. Make your reservation and come travel with us this October 20th through November 1st in the Southern Med.
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1: 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Well, there are family vacations. There are also gap years, common among some high school graduates before they begin at university, especially in the UK. But then there's my guest, who combines both. Charles Whelan is the faculty director for the Center of Business Government and Society at the Tuck School of Business at Dartmouth College in Hanover, New Hampshire. He and his wife, a school administrator, decided to take a year off and travel the world with their three children. Katrina was 18 as the journey began, Sophie was 16, and CJ was about to enter the 8th grade. That's a wide variety of ages involving logistics and preferences. Sophie, for example, was not nuts about taking the gap year at all. The result of that trip is a book, making this our Right Stuff segment for this weekend. The frank account of the family's travel is titled, We Came, We Saw, We Left, subtitle A Family Gap Year. Charlie, welcome to the show. I know we're lucky to have you for two segments today, but let's start this segment by asking whose idea was this, and continent by continent, what was your routing?
2: It was clearly my idea, but to understand why, you got to go back to the fall of 1983, when I had decided that I really wanted to go around the world after I'd been accepted to college to take a gap year, which probably didn't even have the name gap year back then. My principal, high school principal, and parents convinced me this was a terrible idea, even though I'd been accepted to college already. They talked me out of it. I went to college. I probably would have gotten more out of college if I'd traveled before. But nonetheless, I got to Dartmouth College and said, never again is anybody going to talk me about out of traveling out of the world. So when it came time to graduate from Dartmouth, I was dating a girl named Leah. And I said, hey, Leah, how would you like to go around with the world with me? After some cajoling, she agreed. Of course, Leah is now my wife. We did take that original trip in 1988-89.

0: so to fast forward to the trip that you're talking about in the book, she and I both agreed that it would be a fun thing to do again with our entire family. So I'll claim credit for the original trip, but it was a joint decision to take the family.
1: Yeah, because there's no difference between traveling after college with Leah than with three more children. I understand you were the official. I understand you were the official photographer and blogger while your wife Leah planned the route and kept a strict eye on expenses. And her budget was less business class and more coach class, wasn't it?
0: That was a really important part of the trip. This was not meant to be a bougie, nor could we afford a bougie jaunt from five-star hotel to five-star hotel. So it was on the order of $20 a night for lodging per person, and it was really rigid. In the book, there are a number of examples. At one point, I was trying to get a cup of coffee in an airport, and Leah shut me down. She said, "You've already spent your food budget for the day." And there was another time I was trying to buy The Economist magazine, and I went through and found the change in the bottom of my photography bag. It was like 35 cents, and I took it to the currency exchange, and I said, "How many Kiwi dollars can I get for 35 cents? And she said, she looked at me because I didn't look like an indigent person. She said, "What are you trying to do?" And I said, "I'm just short of The Economist. I need 20 more cents." And she just gave me 20 cents in New Zealand currency and said, "Go buy the magazine." So yeah, it was meant to be a low budget trip. And I think there's a lot of good things about that. You're closer to the things that are most interesting a lot of times.
1: Well, I know you missed buses and stayed in some pretty funky accommodations, but really the worst thing that happened during the 9-month adventure involved Katrina and the bite of a sandfly that seemed benign at the start, but wasn't. In the minute we have in this segment, can you describe that situation?
0: Yeah, she got bit by a sandfly in the Amazon. It transmitted a disease that we would learn eventually, continents later, was leishmaniasis, which is literally a flesh-eating parasite. And over the course of several continents, from Australia to New Zealand, ultimately to South Asia, we tried to figure out what it was. Ultimately, it got a secondary infection, which is even more dangerous, and it was finally in Vietnam that it was more or less diagnosed, and she had to be airlifted to Germany to be treated for leishmaniasis.
1: And she was later able to rejoin the trip. I know that was tough. And Katrina was the one who was sort of not really wanting to do it. Just real fast, is she happy with the result?
0: Yeah, so Katrina's the oldest one. She was very happy. It was Sophie, her younger sister.
1: Oh, Sophie,
0: was, yeah, so uneager to do it that she actually joined us 2 months late in the trip. She negotiated a late departure. And I think now she would tell you that it was one of the most formative things that she did. She turned out to be a great traveler, but there was some growth along the way.
1: Spoken like an optimistic father.
0: Yeah, right. That's the
1: book is called... The book is called We Came, We Saw, We Left, A Family Gap Year. We're going to continue our conversation right after this break with the author of that book, Charlie Whelan. He's an academician. His wife was a teacher when this trip began. She's since, I think, gone on to be a principal. And the kids are, well, we'll find out about the kids in just a moment. Stick around. I really want you to hear some of the adventures that happened after all this. We're in the middle of a Right Stuff segment. Glad you're with us. Don't go away. We'll be back in just a moment. You're in RM World Travel, and I am so glad you are.
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1: 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We're in the middle of a Write Stuff segment with the author of We Came, We Saw, We Left, A Family Gap Year, written by Charles Wieland. It's about his family's 9-month, 3-teenager, 6-country trip around the world. Charlie, you called your trip the ultimate family dinner. Can you elaborate on that for me?
2: Yes, we had all the usual travails and conflicts that come up in the course of parenting children, only we were doing it in the Amazon on overnight buses while throwing up, while seasick and the like. So just take the typical stuff you deal with teenagers and just put it on a bigger, rougher canvas.
1: Yeah, your whole family had some, there's a lot of throwing up on these trips.
2: There's a lot. First of all, we have a proclivity for motion sickness. I'll just put that out there, starting with me. I think it's probably genetic. But yeah, if you take enough buses and enough long boats and ferries, you're just in motion a lot of the time. We got better at that, mostly by medicating it, but it is an inherent part of low-budget travel.
1: And I will point out your bus trips weren't 2 or 3 hours long. Some were overnight. Some were more than 12 hours. A lot of them, by the way. I like a lot of your writing. This is a book that I think anybody can read, even if they're not contemplating an around-the-world trip with 3 teenagers. For example, I like your line, Dubai is like the love child of Saudi Arabia and Las Vegas. Great line, Charlie.
2: Especially when you've come from India. There's probably no more stark comparison between what I love, the chaos, the exhilaration, the motion of India, but it's a little crazy, and then Dubai, which is remarkably orderly, air-conditioned, and the like. So we had come, I think we flew from Mumbai to Dubai, and that is just a very strange experience.
1: That is culture shock. Among the things you learned, you go toward the end of the book, you describe them. The one I liked was the teenage brain is a bizarre thing.
2: The good news is it gets better. I teach college students. Their frontal cortex still isn't fully developed. The women are a little ahead of the guys. But yeah, students and teens are going to learn anywhere. And why not learn while doing it around the world, seeing the full breadth of what life has to offer?
1: Charlie, women are always a little ahead of the guys, okay?
2: That is true. We catch up, I think, but it takes a while.
1: Some of the other things you've done, the greatest luxury is time and that life goes on without you. This was a good thing. The world is significantly less poor than it was when you first traveled with your girlfriend in 1988.
2: That's worth pointing out. It's also, although we're backsliding a little, it's also more free. I mean, one of the things that was striking about traveling in 88, 89, and one of the reasons we wanted to do it again, is that we kind of caught the tail end of the Cold War. So I had gone separately to the Soviet Union in 87, so I'd seen the Soviet Union, but we entered Hungary in 1989 before the Berlin Wall came down, but already there was some, people were allowed to go into Hungary who had not usually been able to go in, and people were able to leave Hungary to go into Austria. And one of the things that struck me and still strikes me to this day is there in Hungary, there were tables set up in a plaza where people were selling the books that had been banned for 45 years. And then it was literally, I was watching freedom breaking out. So that had a profound effect on me. And it is true, as you pointed out, that in a lot of places, India being one of them, there was a lot less dire poverty than there was 30 years ago.
1: And the flip side of the coin, the bad news side, you found that serious environmental damage in the past decade has been the worst on record for deforestation.
2: I think that was one of the really physically, you could feel it emotionally, because when we went to the Amazon, we took a boat way up the river, long past where you see any structures, but you still see mountainsides on fire, where ranchers are just clearing entire areas where they're going to either grow things or graze cattle. So you're watching that the deforestation happen, which of course, and the fire, which contributes to climate change. You get to places where cacao farmers will tell you, well, I can't grow here, I've got to move it over there. So you see on the ground the manifestations of what's happening. And it's not meant to be a political statement, it's just kind of the reality of what we saw on the ground.
1: Charles Whelan's book is called We Came, We Saw, We Left, A Family Gap Year. Thanks, Charlie, for joining us today. Appreciate it.
2: Well, thank you for making the journey with me.
1: We'll be right back.
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4: All right, today's museum gallery takes us to Houston, Texas, and the Houston Museum of Natural Science. To maximize our time, we're going to get straight to that show hotline and welcome their director of curriculum and content, Kathleen Havens.
3: Hello, Kathleen. Thanks for joining us today and being part of the museum gallery.
5: Oh, thanks for having me. I'm excited to be here.
3: As are we. So, you know, listen, there are some museums I can think of. I probably, maybe they would not be my first place to work, but I would say it must be pretty enjoyable to work at one of the most heavily visited and well-known museums in the country, Kathleen. So I want you to give everyone a brief overview of the Houston Museum of Natural Science and really what it offers visitors on a broad scale.
5: Oh, my goodness. Absolutely. So the Museum of Natural Science, as the name suggests, is natural science, but it also has a lot of history-based exhibits as well. So anthropology, like ancient Egypt, you've got the Hall of the Americas, but on top of that, you have the dinosaurs. So that's a real famous part, obviously, right? We're also known as the quote unquote dinosaur museum. Wildlife, living wildlife as well, the butterfly center, you know, you have the giant screen theater, the planetarium. You could spend days here.
4: Mm-hmm. It looks like that's the case. So, all right, I want to get a little specific, and I want to start with you talking a little bit about the Morian Hall of Paleontology, which to me is sort of like the defining space of a natural history museum. But your exhibits look a little more action-packed and not exactly static. Do tell.
5: That is exactly right. So if you're looking carefully, you'll see that the different large exhibits or the large skeletons are all interacting with each other in some way. Might be T-Rex trying to steal, you know, Quetzalcoatlus's egg,
4: yeah.
5: Or, you know, another T-Rex going after Denversaurus. So they're all interacting, and so they're not just standing there in these, like, rigid poses like some of us might have been used to back in the day when we were young.
4: Yeah, absolutely. It looks completely different. It looks like a lot of fun.
3: So I want to talk about this because, you know, Mary, you know, she loves checking out the gems and minerals at museums when we travel.
4: I do.
3: I can recall very much. I mean, we spent a very long time at London's Natural History Museum with their gem collection, but you've got a world-class collection there as well, Kathleen, so share a few details.
5: Yeah, we really do. We have some of the finest specimens, I would say, in the world, from, like, in their natural state, the minerals and gems, to, like, jewelry that has been curated and turned into these beautiful pieces. And what's really cool about our hall is the lighting. The lighting is outstanding, and it matters so much more than people know, you know, because you want to hit those facets mm-hmm. just right so you get the gem or the mineral to, you know, look its best and most beautiful.
3: Mary,
4: yeah, that's very cool. I would. We're going to head out there at some point just to see that. So, Kathleen, I know you have a steady rotation of traveling exhibits year-round and all kinds of events at the museum for members and visiting families. Is there anything special coming up to the museum this fall or even holiday season that you want to mention?
5: So right before Thanksgiving, we are getting the Dead Sea Scrolls, and we are super duper excited about that. Mm-hmm. And I think it's going to gain a lot of attention. People are very much interested in that part of history. Are you guys familiar with what the Dead Sea Scrolls are?
3: Oh, absolutely.
4: Yes. Yeah. Actually, yeah. We saw parts of them years ago. I didn't realize they were still traveling.
3: Was that at the Reagan Library we saw them?
4: I don't remember. I thought it was New York. But so they're still traveling.
5: Oh, yeah. And we had them here, like, oh, gosh, I want to say 20 or 25 years ago. I've been here, I'm going on my 30th year, so mm-hmm. It's hard to sort of remember. But it was super, super popular at that time. In fact, we had to stay open, like, in late into the evening just to get the people who wanted to see it through.
3: Yeah, I bet you will.
4: Yeah, yeah.
3: So we've got just about a minute left with you, and, you know, it's not that often we talk to a museum. I mean, there's usually one location. Now, you're located there for folks that, if they know Houston well, you're in the Herman Park area, but you do have two satellite locations. Anything you want to just touch on with those two locations?
5: Sure. Our Sugar Land location is much more intimate. It is in a former prison, which is kind of an interesting, fun historical fact.
3: Absolutely.
5: We have lots of families going there. And then we also have the George Observatory, which is kind of a hidden gem that not a lot of people know about. It's out in the park. It has a big telescope that you can go to star watching parties if you book it in advance. It's just amazing.
3: Yeah, the George Observatory.
5: We're so lucky in Houston.
3: Mm-hmm. Yeah, I mean, we've spent a lot of time also going to observatories with our sons, and yeah. The George Observatory is one that I know we have not been to, but has been on the list.
5: Need to come.
3: We'll have to do that. So I want to give folks the website that can find out more for any of the locations. Hey, folks, it's just hmns.org, hmns.org, Houston Museum of Natural Science. Kathleen, appreciate you joining us today. Thank you.
5: Absolutely. I enjoyed the talk.
4: Yeah, likewise. Have a great weekend. Thank you.
5: You too.
4: Thanks.
5: Bye.
3: All right. Well, there we are.
4: Looks like a fabulous museum.
3: Yeah, really. We got to make sure. Mm-hmm. And that the George Observatory is something I know we've wanted to get to. So, all right. Well, we appreciate all of you being here with us today. Until we're back with you next Saturday, that will be August 29th. Can't believe that, at 10 a.m. Eastern Time. Special thanks to all of our guests who appear on the show today with Mary and me and Rudy. 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
10: I'm Ann Carrick. 42,000 people ordered to evacuate as the Hawk Fire approaches Reno, Nevada. The blaze growing rapidly Saturday night. Washaw County Sheriff Darren Ballum.
11: Those that have big animals. That's been one big question. Out at Ironwood and Palomino, there is 100 stalls that are ready right now. So if you have large animals, that is a place that can take those.
10: Investigators say the fire was human-started, not natural. Nevada Governor Joe Lombardo declared a state of emergency for the county. Kyle Kirkwood wins the first Freedom 250 Grand Prix on the streets of Washington, D.C., and talks to Fox Sports.
12: It's definitely the place to win, and I don't know if we're ever going to get another chance at this. I hope we do. This was awesome, but this was what a dream come true.
10: The IndyCar race kicked off with a presidential lap in the Beast. 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
13: 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I'm Caleb Saylor.
7: Midterm elections will be here in November, and a change has been made to how Mississippians can cast absentee ballots. State Senator Jeremy England explains.
13: If you've ever been in-person absentee where you go to your clerk, you show your ID, they give you a ballot, you put that ballot into an envelope, and then that envelope is held over until election day, and you've got to wait for that process of opening the envelope. We got rid of the envelope.